0: declaring the never-changing word to an ever-changing world. Welcome to the Pioneer Pulpit with Pastor Kyle Conley of Pioneer Baptist Church in Carmichael. At Pioneer, they believe that God's word is still true, the gospel still works, heaven is still real, hell is still hot, and Jesus still saves. May today's message challenge and inspire you to know God's word, love God's Son, and do God's will. Now, here's this week's message from the Pioneer Pulpit and Pastor Kyle Conley.
1: How do Gibeonites get into the congregation? How does this thing get into our lives and into our homes? I'm not asking you to raise your hand this morning. I'm not asking you to give testimony this morning. But you can step back from time to time and you can say, wait a minute, how did this philosophy or this evil spirit, or this bad attitude, how did it overtake our home? How did it overtake our marriage? Maybe you're in that right now. How in the world did this stuff come in? I thought this was a good thing to bring in. I mean, everybody liked it. It had a million views on YouTube. Everybody said this was a good thing to lead, a good thing to listen to, a good thing to read, a good thing to follow. But now it's got into my life. How in the world does that happen? How does deceitful things and deceptive things get into our life? I want you to notice, first of all, that the Gibeonites masked their intentions. They said, come make a league with us. We've already read that this morning, verses 4 through 6. They didn't come saying we're Canaanites trying to get around the judgment of God. Their central lie was very simple. We're from a far country. We want to be your servants. We want to serve God with you. We want to make a league with you. And they used that lie to get Israel to make a covenant that they should have never made with them. This means they did not come honestly. They did not announce who they were. They did not reveal where they lived. They didn't tell Israel what they really wanted. And that is how deception really works. This is what makes deception so dangerous in our life. It doesn't announce its intentions at its arrival. It rarely introduces itself as deception. Satan has never told me once, this is destructive. Would you like to have it? In fact, every bad decision I've ever made, I thought, was a good one. There is a way which seemeth right unto a man, but the end thereof are the ways of death. Sometimes deception sits right next to you, looking at you, looking harmless, looking helpful, looking reasonable, even spiritual. See, the kings in verses 1 through 2 were easy to identify because they came to fight, but the Gibeons, they were more difficult to identify because they came for fellowship. And here's the reality. Outward intimidation is not nearly as dangerous as infiltration and unwise association in our lives. I want to tell you something, my brothers and my sisters. We can look at this outside world all around us and say, this group is trying to do that, and this group is trying to do that, and this group is trying to do that, and this group is trying to do that, and this group is trying to do that. But the reality is, again, the gates of hell cannot prevail the church. God's people, when they implode from the inside out. The wrong relationship does not always begin by saying, I'm going to pull your heart away from God. You say, well, preacher, I like him, I like her. I mean, there's not a lot of spiritual things about them, but they mean well. I mean, surely if they wanted to ruin my life, they would tell me right up front. The wrong opportunity does not always begin by saying, I'm going to consume your family. It's just a good job. But you have no time for your wife and for your kids. No time to serve the Lord. That's not an opportunity. That's an obstacle. Amen. The wrong friendship doesn't always begin by saying, I'm going to make you bitter, critical, and divided against those who truly love you. It sides up next to you and says, why are they treating you so bad? When your parents really love you, they'd really love you. And the wrong influence does not always begin by saying, I'm going to reshape your convictions. Slowly degrading at where you stand and what you stood for. He's a nice guy. He makes me laugh. Fools love to laugh, especially at sin, the Bible says. Do we understand this morning that the deception of Satan does not come with a warning label? In fact, it comes coated in sugar. Real enemies are better than fake friends. Why? Because a real enemy at least come at you. But a fake friend, right next to you. And I'm not simply talking about people here. I'm talking about something that you have brought into your life that you have allowed. It can be as simple as a song that leads to a thought process, that leads to being enamored with the band, that leads to this, that leads to a cult. And you say, preacher, that kind of stuff is old. That's old fashioned. I'm sorry. I've been working with young people for 25 years. I have watched it happen. I've worked with people for 25 years. Destruction never comes full bore. It comes as a friend, not as a foe. A real friend wouldn't say when you said something like, I'm thinking about leaving my wife. A real friend would say, shut your stupid mouth. How'd the devil get in your head? Somebody help me out now. I'm thinking about running off and doing this. And a real friend wouldn't say, yeah, I'll help you. Let me enable you to get around young people. A real friend never going to help you enable you to get around your parents. That's fake. And we're dangerous than a real enemy. Someone who will allure you and enable you into wrong, or something that will allure you, enable you into sinful things, is not your friend. It's your enemy, no matter how big it smiles. I know you'll be happy if you just do this, says unhappy people. How many of you know what I'm talking about? Unhappy people love to make happy people unhappy. They need misery needs company. And so they're happy for you to destroy their life. They're happy for you to ruin what God has done. Why? Because it's not happening in their life. They mask their intentions, but they manufacture their appearance. They put on, they're committed, aren't they? I mean, they put on old clothes. They got moldy bread. I don't know if they had a VBS skit director in the back who says, we got some old uniforms from, you know, California. No, just kidding. I mean, we got some old uniforms. Let's go get some old clothes. Let's go get some old shoes. We got some bread. Who got moldy bread laying around? But they've been thinking about this. Their whole appearance was designed to support their story. They knew that Israel would be susceptible to think with what they saw rather than what God would lead them by. So they dressed up the lie before they tell the lie. They create a visible evidence that looks convincing. The bread is real. The shoes are old. The garments are worn. The bottles are generally torn. But it's all used to support a lie. Satan is a master liar. He can use evidence to try and make it the truth, but facts and the truth are not always the same thing. Facts can be arranged in a way that serves deception. People can tell factual things without giving the actual story. It happens in court all the time. It does. I'm a law-abiding citizen. Somebody say amen. I'm thankful for the police. I am. But I want you to understand that we have crooked people who are in places of judgment. They're not there to help you get off. Evidence is covered all the time. It may not be withheld, it's just not revealed. No good prosecutor is going to say, well, this is the truth, but also this makes my case look really bad. They don't do that. That's why you need a good advocate to argue your case. Somebody say amen. Is this the world we live in? Have you not watched anything? Forgive me. I like to watch C-SPAN. I like to watch the Senate hearings. Nobody's telling the whole truth. Did I say I wasn't going to talk about this? Too bad, too late, so sad. Nobody's telling the whole truth. Everybody's got their little facts and their little things, Republicans and the Democrats. Little fact over here, little fact over here, making their case. But what about this? Well, let's not do about that. Well, let's just highlight these things. Why? We're being deceptive, even using things that are factual. Yes. Satan's good at that. It happens on the news. It happens in court. It happens in home. And it happens in church. Get all the facts before you make a decision. Can somebody say amen? Turn with me to 2 Corinthians chapter 11. Are we still friends? 2 Corinthians chapter 11. I want you to see something. I want you to pick up with me. I'm at this theme of manufacturing an appearance. Look with me please in verse number 12. 2 Corinthians 11, verse 12. If you found it, would you say amen? What I do, that I will do, that I may cut off occasion from them which desire occasion, that wherein they glory, they may be found even as we. For such are false apostles, deceitful workers, transforming themselves into the apostles of Christ. And no marvel. Paul says there are people that are coming in here, they're deceitful workers, they're false apostles, but they have transformed themselves, they have masked their appearance, they have manufactured their appearance to be an apostle of Christ. And no marvel, why? For Satan himself is transformed into an angel of light. Sometimes you hear people say, I had this experience and I saw light. And? Could have been a headlight. That's why you got the knot on your head. Could also be false light. Could be satanic light. He transforms himself into an angel or a messenger of light. This is the right way to go. This is what you should do. Therefore, it is no great thing if his ministers are also be transformed as ministers of righteousness, whose end shall be according to their works. Are you catching what the scripture is saying? That Satan is able to manufacture his appearance. He is able, I'm not talking about physically here, I'm talking about the things that he does, although physically for sure. He can do things. He can get involved in people's lives. He can possess people. Hello. He says, the Bible says, not only does Satan manufacture his own appearance, but even those who say they are righteous and minister of righteousness can do the same. You think that if Satan can do that, you can afford to be prayerless? You think you can let any philosophy come into your life? YouTube has an algorithm. I love to find stories of people who have overcome great, significant things, being born without body parts, or I watched a beautiful testimony of a deaf man last night who loves Jesus. And they asked him, why won't God heal you? And he said, wait a minute, I will be healed. And he said, through sign language, said, the very first voice I ever hear is going to be the voice of Jesus. I don't want him to heal me now. I don't ever hear anybody else's voice. I love that. I love that heart that he had for Jesus. And then the autoplay happens. Does anybody know what I'm talking about? And somehow we went from that to something goofy. And it sounded good, until I realized what part of that it was feeding to me. It had spiritual language, but it did not have theological truth attached to it. And I said, wait a minute, I've been set up. Now, you might think I'm a scaredy cat. And you might think, you just think Satan's too involved in your life. And I want to warn you, you don't know how much he is. There are people, there are things that manufacture their appearance, who they say they're to be and what they're about. And this is why they become so unhinged when they're exposed. We've heard a new term called narcissism. It's really made its way around our lingo over the last couple of years. It's not a new term. It's an old one. But if you study it out, whatever it might mean, I can give deep things on that today. But when narcissists are exposed, that's why they get so unhinged. They have carefully crafted this persona about who they are. And once you see through it, there's no coming back. The cover has been taken back. And then all hell breaks loose. How do Gibeonites get into our life? They mask their intentions, they manufacture their appearance, but they manipulate with spiritual language. You still with me tonight? I meant tonight because I'm going. Here we go. Joshua chapter number 9. I want you to notice something, verses 9 through 11. We can't afford to be prayerless because of the devils we fight, and we can't afford to be prayerless because of the deception that we're constantly having to filter. Verse 9, from a very far country thy servants are come because of the name of the Lord thy God. We're here because God led us here. We've heard the fame of him and all that he did in Egypt and all that he did to the two kings of the Amorites that were beyond Jordan, to Sihon, king of Heshbon, and to Og, king of Bashan, which was at Ashtaroth. And this tells you how manipulative they were. They don't mention the recent victories because that would reveal that they were from the country. They are calculated. They are good. They say to the nation of Israel, we heard how good God is. They don't sound like enemies. They call themselves servants. They talk about the Lord. They mention his fame. They speak respectfully. They talk about what God has done. They talk about his deliverance. They're amazing. They sound spiritual, but it's selective. They sound humble, but it's dishonest. They have wrapped their lie in humility and spiritual language. As you read the text, you'll find out that they have some working knowledge of God's rules and God's laws for the nation of Israel. They know that Israel has a law regarding strangers who come in to worship God with them. Do you remember what God said? If someone comes in from outside of the nation of Israel and they want to worship God, they want to assimilate to our faith, they want to worship the way that we worship, then they can come in because God is a God for all nations. They know this. They also know that Joshua could make a treaty with any nation that wasn't within proximity. Moses had given him command that anybody within Canaan land, you can't, a geographical position, you cannot make a treaty with. Too close, too dangerous. But outside of the boundaries of Canaan, you can make some leagues. They know this. How do they all know this? I don't know. Facebook, perhaps. But they have a working knowledge of the way that God works. They also know that Israel cannot break a covenant with God when they make it with people. They also know that God has said, and perhaps this is from Joshua, writing the law up on that plaster. Maybe they went over and read that and they said, let's use this language to get against them. They know that when nation of Israel makes a covenant with people in the sight of God, that God's wrath will be upon the nation of Israel when they break that covenant. So what have they done? They have brought spiritual language into the conversation, but it's all for spiritual deception. And here is a discovery that you and I must put in our heart this morning. Not everything and everyone that mentions the Lord is from the Lord. Amen. Just because it's a Christian book, don't mean it's a Christian book. Just because it's on a Christian radio, don't mean it's on a Christian radio. Unless it's AM 710 from 3:30 to 4 o'clock, the Pioneer Pulpit. Somebody say amen right there. But truth of the matter is, even on radio stations, there's error. They knew enough truth to sound believable and trustable. Their words were religious, but their methods were deceitful. Can I tell you something about Satan? He's a Bible believer. Did you know his Christology is absolutely perfect? What do the demons do when they find Jesus and Jesus finds them? Son of God. Bow down. Satan knows God's word. He's used it. He still uses it. He used it to try and tempt Jesus. How many of you know that? Yea, hath God said. And he twists and he knows. And you get around people who do the same. God's word warns us against deceitful people entering into the congregation, coming under spiritual pretenses with enough spiritual language to cover up their intentions. Families face this threat. I don't know, again, I don't know anybody's going to anybody's life except my own right now, but just because you got a dude or a dudette at work that knows a little bit of language doesn't mean that you need to bring them into your house and let them influence your family. Is anybody with me this? Just because somebody can quote something doesn't mean they know Jesus Christ. Christians have always faced this. The church has always faced this. The church always will. Watch out for those who can use spiritual language for deceptive purposes. Paul speaks of those who deceitfully handle the word of God, twisting the scriptures to make it say what needs to be said. Peter and Jude warn of those who creep in and overthrow the faith of God's people, leading them astray. Spiritual language doesn't mean a spiritual heart. People can say, I prayed about it, I have peace about it, and God led us to do this. I can't tell you as a pastor how many overtly sinful things people have said in front of me, said, God is leading me. No, God is not leading you against His word. He never has and He never will. But I feel strongly, you feel wrongly. God's word and God's will are always on the same path. Well, I think I need, what is God's word? Well, God, well, I know, but what would God, but that's what God, I know. We can rationalize ourselves out of obedience to the word of God. You can't praise God and curse your brother. You can't cry out for unity while sowing division. You can't cry for peace when you're making war. And you can't call for truth when you're telling lies. And you can't ask for blessing when you're practicing disobedience. I prayed about it. God led me. How? Well, I mean, I just know. How do you know? How do you know except for the fact that you have a litmus test called the Word of God? I'm finding in my own life, I don't know always what God wants me to do, but God always tells me what He don't want me to do. And so I just go opposite. Is anybody with me on that one right there? We must learn to filter spiritual language through a spiritual lens. We have to try the spirits, the Bible says, and the only way to do that is through the Word of God. Does this agree with Scripture? Does this honor the Lord? Does this produce humility and holiness? Does it promote unity or division? Does it require compromise from my life? Does this pressure me to decide before I have prayed for it? I want to give you this rapidly, but this principle from this story has saved me and my family from so much heartache. If I haven't had time to pray about something, you're not going to get me to make a decision. If you say, you got to do this right now, I'll just tell you no. And if God wants me to do it, He'll bring it around again. But I'm not going to get caught up in no Gibeonite mess. God can bless cautiousness much better than He can foolishness. Pray about it. I got to take this job. You hadn't even had time to pray, nor fast, nor call anybody in on it. And you're going to make something that could alter your future and your life based off of what? Your feelings? Are you kidding me? You need to pray. How do we try the spirits? False doctrine, 1 Corinthians chapter 11. Fleshly living and resisting authority, 2 Peter chapter 2. Division and discord, Acts chapter number 20, verse 29. Paul says, I know this, that after my departing shall grievous wolves enter in among you, not sparing the flock, and of your own selves shall men arise, speaking perverse things to draw away disciples after them. I already hit on this a little bit, but can you young people look at me for just a minute? If someone affirms you, loves you, listens to you, but they don't point you back to your parents, they don't love you. The rest of the church should say amen on that. If you got people in your life that are affirming your decisions, sir, you got a dude at work and you're over there complaining, and that's your big problem, complaining, stop it. But you're over there complaining about your wife, you're complaining about your life, you're complaining about all that. And he's like, I know, you're right. You need to be free. You need to live your best life. You need to do you. You need to focus on you. You need boundaries. You need to. I'm going to tell you something. They don't love you. If they're dividing you against their family, they're not your friend, they're your enemy.
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17: We're in the last of a series on Nehemiah, and we're finishing through it today. We're going to kind of conclude a bunch of things, so I'm going to throw a lot at you, but I really want you to hear this, that at the end of this service, my heart and hope for you is that by this morning's end, you will be moved by God to get re-excited for your faith in Jesus Christ. And it's not you alone. It's all of us who have to continue to go, Lord, continue to stoke the fires of my faith. Don't let me get dry. Don't let me get bored. Don't let the world take away the joy of my faith. And so I know I'm saying something because it's familiar to me that's familiar to you. That all of us need a reboot sometimes in the Lord. And we have to go, okay, Lord, yesterday I wasn't where I was supposed to be, but today I can do something about it and make a decision to trust the Lord in a greater sense. Our theme this year, as you might have already heard, is Here I Am, Send Me, Isaiah 6:8. It's a right response to God. And so if you're in this service right now, we are going to continue to be focusing the rest of the summer as well as this morning on that idea of Here I Am, Send Me, that God wants all of us to respond in obedience and in servitude and in a willing heart to say, Lord, I volunteer to be part of what you're doing through your son's Jesus' life on earth. We are the church. We're the body of Christ. He's the head. We're the body. And God's given us this mission to do, which is to save the world so that they can know Jesus Christ too. And that comes in all different forms. We need all the hands, the feet, the minds, the ideas, the creativity, the leadership. All that needs to be done through God's people empowered by His Spirit. So Here I Am, Send Me is no small line. It includes every single person that's willing to walk in that truth. And then this series that we're in now in Nehemiah, I put up here, Building What Matters. This is a great story that people actually lived through that demonstrated this in a practical way. We're connecting it to some great big spiritual ideas that God's asking us to build. And it requires all of us. And it continues to echo that idea of Here I Am, Send Me, that Isaiah said, so that we would not just be living, but we'd be living for what matters. Some of the things that you'll find out in life that are very practical teach us a lot about spiritual things. All we have to do is be off 1 degree, and 5 miles away, it's really far off. This is what happens to the Christian's life who isn't walking in this idea of, I want to continue to let the Lord stoke my heart, fill me with His Word, reveal truth to me, introduce me to things that God alone sees within my life. So we want this wholehearted devotion to God to be something that you breathe out. Wholehearted devotion. I'm going to share a lot about that idea today. It's really the end of this book. It's what finally happens in a long story of ups and downs and fear and doubt and great faith and God moves and all this is going on. What really is exciting is how the story ends, is that God finally gets His people to a place where they say, we have wholehearted devotion to God again. He doesn't reject them. Good news for us. He reorients their lives towards truth that they can put their heart into. And really what we see at the end of this very important book is that very similar idea of Here I Am, Send Me. In other words, God's people saying, I want to re-up. I want to continue to be used by you. This current season I'm in does not change what God made me to do. And I'm going to walk in it. I'm going to trust you for it, God. So I want to ask you right now, where are you at with wholehearted devotion before God? You're going to have to think about that. Are you in a good place? I often say this line, you're doing good, but you could do better. Maybe that's where you're at this morning. Maybe you're not even close and you're like, I'm ashamed. I need to really make a move today and trusting God. We use a lot of different words in Christianity to explain this. We'll say like, you need to redevote your life to Christ. In fact, that was a common thing in youth ministry back in the day because we were constantly talking to youth about correcting their lives back into obedience with God and walking again with the Lord. And they knew what they needed to do. And it was a constant theme for us that we did. You need to rededicate your life to God. You need to put yourself before Him and say, it's not like you're not saved, you're saved, but you need to go back into a place of being an obedient son or daughter in Christ. And I would say to you this morning, I would really ask you to really think about where you're at. Do you need to rededicate your life to God? Maybe you've been in a season where you know that you're not where you're supposed to be. And so I want you to have a sense of an opportunity before you today to recommit your life to God. Say, Lord, I really want to walk with you in a greater sense. I want to stop being embarrassed, ashamed about where I'm at, and instead I'm just going to set it all at the cross of Jesus Christ, which is better and more sufficient, and we can now walk away out of this morning going, I'm in alignment with God again. We're going to do that at the end today. So we're going to talk about this idea of revival. So God's grace leads us to a wholehearted devotion, revival. In other words, we use that word so much, it almost loses its excitement, right? It's almost like every Sunday some churches are talking about revival. But it's this idea that the Bible is ripe with this idea that we're supposed to be on the edge of transformation. We're supposed to be being redeemed by God. Our lives should be screaming testimonies about what God's doing right now, not 10 years ago, not just 5 years ago, but right now in the midst of your marriage, your family, your work, your health, whatever it is, that God's on the throne. And you're just like, man, I can't tell you how good God is. I want to share a personal story. I thought, I got to show a good picture. I tried to find one of Rob and I, because we grew up together in the Lord. And I found one with like four or five people from our church from high school. So that's us up at youth camp from our church. That's Woodleaf. Some of you guys have been to Woodleaf before as a Young Life camp. I've been there way too many times. But that was our youth group. In that center, that's Sarah, our church secretary, by the way. Yeah. And Rob's at the top left. He looks like Mitchell with the long blonde hair. Yeah, that's Rob. He had hair. Almost that whole crew right there became pretty much our core of kids in the church. And we were all going to Sac High, which was, my parents offered me McClatchy, and I said no. I don't know what I was thinking. But we went to Sac High, and that's where God got a hold of us. And we were a group of young Christian people on a campus that really was far from the Lord. And from this camp experience, we came home. It was just the guy group, but us guys, we got together and we'd pray in the morning before we went to school at 6 a.m. for our campus. Before we go to school, we said, let's get on the Lord, let's get before the Lord and just see if the Lord can save our school. And it's amazing how many of our classmates found Jesus when we got on fire for the Lord. And it wasn't something we did, we just obeyed. And I remember we prayed big prayers. We believed God could do amazing things in our school. And it's just incredible. The other day, I ran into a kid from Andrew School, and I knew that kid's mom from back in this day when she came from that same campus to our house to hear about Jesus Christ. A lot of things happened back then. And you just see the Lord's hand on a lot of the things that He was doing back then. I'll tell you, the greatest thing about that season was that was when I decided to say, Lord, I'm tired of playing games. I know where I'm really at. I can fool everybody else, God, but I can't fool you. I need to walk in obedience. And I said, I want to do that with my friends, and we're going to change the world for Jesus Christ. And we've looked back a few times, but not too many times, right, Rob? We've tried to stay faithful to the Lord and walk in it. And it's just exciting, you know. I was walking, Jen and I were talking the other day about this, and our kids are running the youth program now, which is kind of wild. And if my dad were alive, he used to run the youth program here back in the day. And so I just think, man, there's some generational love going on there. I would just say, get on fire for the Lord this morning. See what God does. What are your big prayers going to be for your family, for your life? What's God going to do through your story if you just get on fire for God? You know, we often make it way more complicated than it needs to be. I want to make a distinction. There is a real difference between emotional conviction and life transformation. I love the emotional stuff in church, by the way. I cry a lot in worship. But if we sat together, it'd be so sad. We would be totally crying together all the time. I love the emotional part of Jesus. It blesses me. It's just such a well of goodness in the Lord. But man, there is a difference between just the emotion and real transformation. What we want to see is the evidence of a life lived, not just the talk, right? Like, we're on fire for God. We see a difference in our way we think. What we get up every morning to go accomplish changes. Because we're like, I'm on mission with the Lord. I'm not just going to go to my work or whatever I'm doing that day. We feel the weight of sin, and sin just seems less tempting when we're on fire for God. And we just find ourselves going, man, I love the Lord. Why would I go into that dark hole? I want Jesus. I want more of His Spirit. I want more of the works of the Lord in my life. How about this? We share our faith way more when we're on fire for God. That's a real indicator of where you're at, is how often do I tell people about who Jesus is? When we read His Word, doesn't it read differently when you're on fire for the Lord? There are some words like, I have to read a chapter. There's other mornings where I'm like, I cannot stop reading your word. It's so good to me. There's a difference. Don't we rely on His grace way more when we're on fire for God instead of trying to be good people, perfect Christians? I know this. We hear the voice of the Lord over the voice of our doubts and fears a lot more when we're on fire for God. How about this? We're quicker to repent when we're on fire for God. I have this line I tell in teaching and discipleship that maturity looks like this in your faith. You repent faster. That's what Christian maturity looks like. I repent faster. I get to the Lord and I say, Lord, I'm heading down a wrong road. I need to turn around and get back on track. And we're going to see that come out of the text today when we read it in a minute. I am going to read God's word, I promise. Last week, Bub addressed Nehemiah 8. Great sermon last week, brother. It really blessed me. We're going to look at what happens, but they read God's word again. That's what happened. They got into God's word again as a people, as a group, and the hearing of God's word is just transformative to them. And we're going to see in chapters 9 today, I'm going to do a portion of that read. I'm not going to make you stand for all two chapters, but we are going to talk about what happens next, because what happens next is what we need to be focused on. And it wasn't that they said, oh, that was a great service, Pastor Nehemiah. No, what they did is they flat out repent and get aligned with God again. They worshiped Him. The kind of worship that would just transform their understanding of God, where they're not just singing songs, but their hearts are singing songs. And we know the difference. And I love this because it's what I want for us, is they recommitted themselves to God. They said, Lord, we're no longer telling you what to do. We're asking you what you want us to do with our lives. We want to be on mission with you, God says, saying you need to be on mission with us. And that same pattern should happen in our own lives as believers. So if we really want to say as a church, here I am, send me, we need to renew our devotion to the God who sends us. Revival begins with honest repentance. I want you to have back your mind as we read this portion of the text, because I believe it's going to connect to you personally before the Holy Spirit brings that into your knowledge, what that means for you to do as an action today. So we're going to read a portion of chapter 9. If I could have you stand for the reading of God's word. I'm reading out of the New American Standard Bible. And we have this moment at the beginning of chapter 9 where the people are repenting, they're coming together, and the Levites, these are the priests, they're named here, they gather everybody together and they pray this prayer over the people who are gathered. And this happens to be the longest prayer in all of Scripture. It's a long prayer. I'm going to read a portion of it to you. I'm going to start in chapter 5, verse 5.

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1: The Bible says Jesus will save to the uttermost all those who come to him with a heart of faith. It doesn't matter how far we've fallen, for Jesus will save us from the guttermost to the uttermost.
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2: Against all his servants and all the people of his land, for you knew that they acted arrogantly toward them and made a name for yourself as it is this day. You divided the sea before them, so they passed through the midst of the sea on the dry ground, and their pursuers you hurled into the depths like a stone into raging waters. And with a pillar of cloud you led them by day, and with a pillar of fire by night to light for them the way in which they were to go. Then you came down on Mount Sinai and spoke with them from heaven. You gave them just ordinances and true laws, good statutes and commandments. So you made known to them your holy Sabbath and laid down for them commandments, statutes, and law through your servant Moses. You provided bread from heaven for them for their hunger. You brought forth water from a rock for them for their thirst. And you told them to enter in order to possess the land which you swore to give to them. But they, our fathers, acted arrogantly. They became stubborn and would not listen to your commandments. They refused to listen and did not remember your wondrous deeds which you had performed among them. So they became stubborn and appointed a leader to return their slavery in Egypt. But you, O God, are a God of forgiveness, gracious and compassionate, slow to anger and abounding in loving kindness. And you did not forsake them. Even they, when they made for themselves a calf of molten metal and said, "This is your God who brought you out from Egypt," and committed great blasphemies, you, in your great compassion, did not forsake them in the wilderness. The pillar of cloud did not leave them day by day to guide them on their way, nor the pillar of fire by night to light for them the way in which they were to go. You gave your spirit to instruct them. Your manna did not withhold from their mouth, and you gave them water for their thirst. Indeed, 40 years you provided for them in the wilderness, and they were not in want. Their clothes did not wear out, nor did their feet swell. You also gave them kingdoms and peoples and allotted them to them as a boundary. They took possession of the land in Shion, the king of Heshbon, and the land of Og, and the king of Bashan. You made their sons numerous as the stars of heaven, and you brought them into the land which you had told their fathers to enter and possess. So their sons entered and possessed the land as you subdued before them the inhabitants of the land, the Canaanites. And you gave them into their hand and their kings and their peoples of their land to do with them as they desired. They captured 4 to 5 cities in a fertile land. They took possession of houses full of every good thing, hewn cisterns, vineyards, olive groves, fruit trees in abundance. So they ate, were filled, and grew fat and reveled in your great goodness. This is the word of the Lord. You may be seated. That's not even half of the prayer. You don't pray that prayer unless you're on fire for God, by the way. Honest repentance. Their perspective of God just swelled up. Oh, Lord, will we just remember what you've done, right? How do we forget everything you've done so quickly and walk as if you didn't do miracles for us too? I don't know about you, but that bothers me about me. I want to remember everything God did for me and not forget it. Every time he forgave me, every time he blessed me, every time he walked with me, every time he instructed me, every time he corrected me, I wish I could remember all those things, man. God's faithfulness throughout Israel's history, that's this prayer. What they did, what God did. How they didn't listen, yet God was faithful. How they turned away from God, God was still there. And this is what we want to look at today for you and I. This is why their story is our story. We need to be more on fire for God. I know that. I do, you do. We need to take ownership of what God's done and walk in it.

0: Most of us want God's power without God's examination. I want you to hear this. God, before God uses us outwardly, he first has to work deeply within us. He has to uproot some stuff in us that it's rebellious. It's we're slapping his hand away. He's got things for us, but we're not ready for him yet. Our faith is lacking. Our fear is overriding. God's trying to move in our lives to bring a fire into your soul so that you'll become the kind of person God made you to be. What's the governor on the engine? That means what limits its ability to go faster? It's us. It's our trust. It's our awkward independence from God when we have no reason to be independent from God. If we really look at what God is and what he's done and how he's behaved towards us, we have nothing but surely praise to give him. Are you willing to let God x-ray your soul this morning and say, here's what's going on. Here's what I want you to let go of. Here's what I want you to confess. Here's what I want you to address in your life. I love this passage, Psalm 139, 23 to 24. He writes, search me, O God, and know my heart. That's a powerful thing to say to God. Sometimes I can pray that. Sometimes I don't want to pray that because I know what he'll find, right? Lord, it's not that he doesn't know. I just don't want to talk about it right now. He knows. So this isn't about, again, emotional excitement. I hope that this isn't me trying to pull you into a place where you go, oh, I must do something. I hope the Holy Spirit is speaking to you right now about your heart. I hope the Holy Spirit is telling you, you need a revival of faith. That fire needs to burn in you brighter, hotter. It needs to own more of your life. We start with surrender. That powerful idea of surrender. Lord, not my will, but your will be done. God renews people who can be humble before him. Humble, humility, the idea that God is who he is, and in light of who he is, I now know who I am, and I can stand below him. I can bow before him. I can trust him with even my worst secrets because he loves me. He died for me. His examination isn't out of a heart of punishment, but one of to rescue me from the false things I'm believing. I know without a doubt that's 100% of us this morning. That's the truth. God's examination will always reveal things to us that he wants to address in us. Because we have bad attitudes. We have false doctrines. We anchor ourselves in God is love, so therefore he must put up with all my stuff. Can you humble yourself this morning and ask questions like, Lord, do I have unconfessed sin in my life? Am I holding bitterness towards somebody in my life? Is there compromise in my faith somewhere? Is there spiritual complacency? I'm just lazy in the things of God. Revival begins when we stop hiding and start surrendering. I've tried it. Hiding as a Christian is not fun. It's depressing. It makes you feel like everything that is true about you, the enemy has the word on it instead of the Lord. Instead of, Lord, what do you say about my past? Lord, what do you say about my sin? Lord, how do you see me as your son? We need to start listening to what God says. We need to start surrendering to him and trusting him with his grace. Several verses I always keep fresh in my heart because I need them. It's your kindness, Lord, that leads me to repentance.
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9: Thanks, David, and welcome again to Pathway to Victory. You know, I've been studying the New Testament all my life, but when I first walked the ancient ruins of Ephesus, I never saw the Apostle Paul the same way. 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All this month, we've been taking a deep dive into a series I'm calling The Solomon Secrets, 10 Keys to Your Success. Solomon's time-tested wisdom in Proverbs holds the key to achieving and enjoying the things we want most in life, like the issue we're addressing right now. 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
10: God has a unique purpose for your life and for my life, and that means money is not the end. Consumerism is not the end. Money is simply the means to the end to give us the freedom we need to fulfill God's will for our life. The goal of every Christian should be simply to have enough money to help us do what God has called us to do. In fact, that word enough is a great goal for every Christian. We're looking at what the Word of God, specifically Proverbs, says about how to be successful in your work and in your relationships in every area of life. Now today, we're going to conclude this study by looking at four practical ways to create financial margin in your life. How can you have that financial margin in your life? Today, I have what I call the ABCs to be financially free. Here are the four principles for creating margin in your life. The A stands for adjust your spending below your income. If you want to have margin, first of all, adjust your spending below your income. Now, the B in this outline stands for be careful of debt. Be careful of debt. Here's the basic problem, ladies and gentlemen, with debt. Debt allows us to artificially live beyond our means. And debt erases any financial margin that we have. Here's a good illustration of that. Let's say you decide it's time for your family to have a new car. Your old one has given up the ghost and you need a new car. And so you go out and you find one that will meet yours and your family's need. But you look at the car and you realize, you know, for about $500 a month, you could buy a used one, a year or 2 years old. But for $800, you could buy it brand new. And you kind of like the smell of the new car, and you reason to yourself that it might cut down on car repair bills if you got the new one. And you reason to yourself, well, if I really stretch and everything goes okay, I can probably fit that $800 a month payment into my budget, just as long as there are no problems. Well, after the first couple of months, you run into some problems. Your son breaks his arm at football practice. You have an expensive emergency room treatment. Or maybe your accountant tells you that you owe more income tax than you thought was going to be due. Or maybe the transmission in your other car drops out. And suddenly what has happened is you have no margin in your finances because you're using every available dollar you had to buy that new car instead of that used car. You see, that's what debt does. Debt allows us to artificially buy more than we're really capable of buying and to erase the margin in our life. And that's why I say consumer debt is enemy number one of financial margin. Remember, God doesn't want us to be a slave to anyone except to himself. Be careful of debt. Number three, how do you create financial margin in your life? Remember, all of this is coming straight from God's word. Consistently save part of your income. The C stands for consistently save part of your income. Remember Proverbs chapter 6, verses 6 through 8? Solomon said, "Go to the ant, O sluggard. Observe her ways and be wise, which having no chief, officer, or ruler, prepares her food in summer and then gathers her provision in the harvest." Even an ant understands that the harvest it enjoys in the summertime, the bountiful food won't last forever, so it sets aside some of the food in the summer and in the fall to prepare for the wintertime where there is no food. And the same thing is true for us. If we're wise, we're going to set aside some of our income for future needs. How much income should we set aside? Some financial planners say that we ought to set aside at least 10 to 15% of our income for our retirement needs. And then more than that to set aside for emergencies, college educations, and other big ticket items. How much money you set aside really isn't our call to make. But I want to give you three words that will help you in your saving. And by the way, there are a lot of you right now listening who are young adults, you know, those in midlife and senior adults. It's not too late for you, but it's going to be harder for you to create margin in your life. But if you're a young adult listening to this message right now, write this down. Parents, grandparents, write it down for your children and your grandchildren. Three important words. Number one, immediacy. Immediacy. The best time to begin saving money is now. Because as we're going to see in a moment, smaller amounts of money saved early in life are much more valuable than large amounts of money saved later in life, all because of the magic of compound interest. Let me illustrate that for you. Let's say there are two people, Dick and Jane. Remember Dick and Jane from the first grade? Yeah, we're bringing them back. Dick and Jane, they've grown up now, and they both go to work for the Acme Corporation on the very same day, Dick and Jane. Jane goes in to see the HR person on her first day of the job, and the HR person says, "Now, Jane, we have a 401k plan here. And if you invest some of your money, it'll help prepare for the future." And so Jane says, "Well, that sounds like a good idea to me." And so she signs up to put $1,250 a year into her 401k plan. $1,250 a year. She does that every year for 8 years. After 8 years of working for the Acme Corporation, she decides to retire and become a full-time homemaker. But she also decides to leave the money she has accumulated over those 8 years into that 401k plan. And for the next 22 years, she doesn't touch it. She doesn't add anything to it. Now, that's Jane. Now, Dick goes to work on the same day as Jane did. And the HR person tells him about the 401k plan. But Dick says, "You know I need to do that. I should do that. But I've got so many family responsibilities and expenses right now. I just can't afford to do that right now." So for the first 8 years of his life and working life at Acme, he doesn't contribute a penny to his 401k plan. But after the first 8 years, he hears a message just like this. He gets convicted. He says, "You know, I really ought to do this. I need to take advantage of this." And so he starts contributing to his 401k plan, and he does so for the next 22 years. Okay, at the end of the 30 years, who's going to end up with more money? Is it going to be Jane, who invested $1,250 a year for 8 years? That's a total of $10,000, and then never added a penny to it. Or is it going to be Dick, who invested $1,250 a year for 22 years? That's $27,000. Who's going to have the most money at the end of 30 years? At 8% interest, do you realize Jane is going to have more money than Dick? She will have accumulated $74,000. Dick will have accumulated $71,000. You say, how is that possible? One person only saves for 8 years. One person saves for 22 years. It's what John D. Rockefeller called the eighth wonder of the world, compound interest. Money is more efficient saved early in life, even if for a shorter amount of time, than a large amount of money saved later in life. Immediacy. Somebody once said the best time to plant an oak tree was 20 years ago. The next best time is today. The same thing is true with your saving. Regardless of what you haven't done in the past, today's the best time. Immediacy. Secondly, the word consistency. Now, this is a key word. Consistency. Again, a small amount of money regularly saved over a long period of time can do wondrous things. You know, most people don't want to think about saving because they don't want to deprive themselves. They think if they save money, they're depriving themselves of current enjoyment of life. But listen, you don't have to be an Ebenezer Scrooge to have financial margin in life. Let me give this illustration. And again, I hope you young adults will especially listen to this, and parents and grandparents, tell your kids and grandkids. Let's imagine someone has just graduated from school. They're just beginning their work life. They are 22-year-old young adult. And let's imagine this 22-year-old young adult starts investing $100 a month in a mutual fund. That's what he can afford, $100 a month. And he invests $100 a month, never increases it at all. $100 a month, he invested in a mutual fund. And let's say the mutual fund earns 12% a year. Did you know by age 72, do you know how much money he will have accumulated? $100 a month, never increases it. By age 72, that person will have accumulated $3.9 million. $3.9 million. And if he puts it in a Roth IRA, he can have that money tax-free. In other words, for the price of a Starbucks every day, this person can retire a multimillionaire. Now, my daughter Dorothy's sitting right on the front row. She's going to be 22 in December. Dorothy, that would be a great plan for you to take care of your parents in their old age. That would be our financial measure of success there, is having you do that. Now, I know some of you, you're going to write me, some of you financial people, oh, 12%, that's too high. That's too high. Nobody's earning 12%. Well, people did in the 90s. It's true today they're not earning 12%. Okay, make it 10% or 9%. You can still have multiple millions of dollars by saving a small amount of money over a long period of time. That's what we're talking about here, the word consistency. Thirdly, the word diversity. The third key in saving money is to diversify your savings. Mark Twain said, put all of your eggs in one basket and watch the basket. But Solomon says, no, that is a prescription for financial disaster. Instead, listen to what he says in Ecclesiastes 11, verse 2. Divide your portion to 7 or even to 8, for you do not know what misfortune may occur on the earth. Don't put all of your money in stocks. Don't put all of your money in bonds. Don't put it all in real estate. Diversify, because you really don't know what the future holds. Have a balanced investment so that you can take advantage of some things that are up while other things are down. Diversity. How do you create financial margin in your life? Adjust your spending below your income. B, be careful of debt. C, consistently save a portion of your income. D, the final and an important principle, devote a portion of your income to God. Devote a portion of your income to God. Solomon offered another piece of financial counsel that is overlooked by so many people and so many Christians, and explains why so many Christians have trouble with their finances. Listen to Proverbs 3, verses 9 to 10. Honor the Lord from your wealth and from the first of all of your produce, so that your barns will be filled with plenty and your vats will be overcome with new wine. These verses are not a blanket promise that if you give to God, you will automatically be financially wealthy. If that were the case, if giving to God ensured and promised that you would always, 100% of the time, be financially successful, then giving would not be a matter of making an offering. It would be making a wise investment, wouldn't it? Nevertheless, as you look through the whole counsel of God on this subject of giving, you find that more often than not, God promises to bless those who give and to judge those who withhold from him. In fact, not to give what belongs to God, God calls robbery. To not give what belongs to him is tantamount to robbing God. Turn over to Malachi chapter 3 for a moment. Malachi chapter 3, or some people call it Malachi. Malachi chapter 3. Remember the situation here? The Israelites were not giving God what belonged to him. And they had all kinds of reasons. They said, God, we just can't afford to give. We're these impoverished agricultural people. We don't have the money to give. I mean, after all, after we subtract our mortgage payment and our TV cable bill and our Chariot monthly payments, we just don't have any margin left. So what were they doing? They were using what belonged to God to pay for their monthly expenses. They said, God, we cannot afford to give. And God said, you can't afford not to give. Look at what he said in Malachi 3, beginning with verse 8. Will a man rob God? But you say, well, how have we robbed you, God? God answers, in tithes and offerings. For you are cursed with a curse, for you are robbing me, the whole nation of you. What's the answer to make sure you're not robbing God? Bring the whole tithe into the storehouse, so that there may be food in my house. And test me now in this, says the Lord of hosts. It's one of the few times we're ever told to test God in the Bible. But God says, you can test me in this. If you'll bring the whole tithe into the storehouse, test me and see if I will not open for you the windows of heaven and pour out for you a blessing until it overflows. That's the positive promise. But notice there's a negative promise here too in verse 11. Then I will rebuke the devourer for you, so that it may not destroy the fruits of the ground, nor will your vine in the field cast its grapes, says the Lord of hosts. The positive promise is this. God said, Israelites, if you will give 10% of what you have to me, I will bless the 90% above anything you can imagine. But if you rob me of the 10% that belongs to me, I will allow the devourer to consume 90% and more of what you have. I've heard so many Christians through the years give a testimony like this. They've said, you know, for years we were disobedient to God in this area of tithing. We did not give what belonged to God. We felt like the way we could have some padding, some margin in our finances was not to give. And yet they said, whatever margin we had through not giving to God, it was amazing every month how it got eaten up by unexpected car repair bills or medical emergencies. Are there things that we had not planned for? But when we started obeying God in this area, God blessed us beyond anything we could have imagined. Many of you have that testimony as well. That's what the Word of God is saying here. So what is the answer here? Well, again, he tells us, look at verse 10. Bring the whole tithe, where? Into the storehouse. Now, the question is, where's the storehouse today? We don't have a temple. Where is the storehouse today? Let me give you a hint. The storehouse is not the Red Cross. It's not Habitat for Humanity. It's not Campus Crusade for Christ. Those are all wonderful organizations, and they're certainly worthy of support, but the tithe doesn't belong to them or any organization like them. You see, it's the local church that has been uniquely created by God, and it's the local church that has been uniquely commissioned by God to fulfill the Great Commission. Every other organization in the world, I don't care how wonderful it is, it's a man-made organization, every one of them. Every Christian organization is a man-made organization except the local church. God designed the church. God commissioned the church to be his agent for spreading the Word of God throughout the world. I'm not saying you don't give to those other things, but what I'm saying is the primary focus of our giving is to be the storehouse. And in the New Testament, that storehouse is the local church. Bring the whole tithe into the storehouse, says the Lord of hosts. The way we create financial margin is by obeying God in every area of our finances. Truly, Solomon was right when he said in Proverbs 10, verse 15, the rich man's wealth is his fortress. The ruin of the poor is their poverty. Financial margin in your life does give you the freedom to do what's right. It gives you the security of preparing for your future needs. It gives you the joy of supporting God's work. However, the benefits of margin are limited to this life and this life alone. You see, there's one contingency margin cannot protect you against: your death. Solomon understood that. In Ecclesiastes 5, verses 15 and 16, he said, people who live only for wealth come to the end of their lives as naked and empty-handed as on the day they were born. He goes on to say in verse 16, and this too is a very serious problem. As people come into the world, so they depart. All their hard work is for nothing. They have been working for the wind, and everything will be swept away. Jesus told a great story to illustrate that truth in Luke 12. We read it this morning. Remember, it was a story about a very wealthy man. He had spent his life accumulating margin, a buffer zone in his finances, and he had succeeded beyond his wildest imagination. He had so much extra, he didn't know what to do with it. His barns were overflowing with grain. His kids' education was fully funded. His 401k plan was maxed out. And he still didn't know what to do with all of his money. In fact, one night he lay awake just saying, what in the world am I going to do with all this excess? And he started making his plans. I'll do this. I think I'll do this. I'll do this. And then God came to him and said, you fool. Tonight, your soul is required of you. That phrase in Greek literally means your loan is due. Tonight, your soul is required of you. Tonight, you're going to die. And who now is going to own what you've spent your life accumulating? And then Jesus added this application in Luke 12, 21. So is the man who lays up treasure for himself and is not rich toward God. Listen to me, ladies and gentlemen. The value of margin ceases at the cemetery. From that moment throughout eternity, only your relationship with Jesus Christ matters. Because the truth is, only Jesus Christ can provide you lasting freedom, lasting security, and lasting joy.
12: All our striving for financial freedom and liberation from the relentless pressure that money can bring, it ends at the cemetery. 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Well, I'm so pleased you chose to join us for today's edition of Pathway to Victory. Earlier in the program, I mentioned a book I've written for you. 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
11: 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I'm David J. Mullins. Nobody enters into a marriage with plans to have an affair. Yet an alarming number of unions end in divorce due to infidelity. Dr. Jeffress shares an important message about keeping your marriage pure. That's Monday on Pathway to Victory. Pathway to Victory with Dr. Robert Jeffress comes from the pulpit of the First Baptist Church of Dallas, Texas.
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2: As a lifelong student of the fascinating stories of America's legendary heroes, from the Pilgrims to the Patriots, I discovered an interesting intersection with Holy Scripture. Just as the Bible has its notable heroes of faith and God-given courage in the 11th chapter of the book of Hebrews in the Bible, so also does the history of America have its heroes of courage and faith in its God-given deliverance from tyranny. And both have had their detractors and skeptics. They continually try to steer generations of young students away from confidence in the truthful place of those heroes in the record of Almighty God's providence in His redemption of the human race. This is Dennis Peterson, and thanks for joining me today on Reclaiming Your Legacy. You know, accusations to disparage the Founding Fathers are common in the world of fallen mankind. You've likely heard slanderous assertions that the Founding Fathers were a bunch of atheists, agnostics, and deists, wanting a strict separation of church and state, nothing less than a secular government and a secular public with barely any biblical values. While their charges are shamefully false, no one is suggesting that all the early American leaders were devoted Christians, though most of them were. The vast majority of founding fathers wrote openly and often about the influence of Christianity, the Bible, and Jesus on their personal lives. You can learn more of the faith journey of the people we're talking about in the resources noted in the transcript for today's podcast at reclaimyourlegacy.com. But let's hear some actual quotes to get a glimpse of the thinking of these men. Signing the Declaration of Independence was a bold act of almost unimaginable courage and trust in God for their deliverance from the oppressive tyranny of Britain's monarch, King George. They openly committed treason against the British crown. Unthinkable. Each of them knew that they risked their life, their property, and their reputation for an entirely uncertain future. By endorsing a formal break from Great Britain, the signers tied their personal fate to the success or failure of the revolution. If the rebellion failed, the declaration would stand as written proof of their crime, not their ideals. They understood that their signatures meant more than agreeing with eloquent words about liberty and equality. It meant pledging to each other their lives, their fortunes, and their sacred honor to a cause that could end in imprisonment, financial ruin, or execution, and they did it in full view of the world, watching to see what would become of this revolution. So what is the most meaningful way to honor the sacrifices of the founding generation during the 250th anniversary? Is it not to make a civic promise to boldly defend the principles on which our country was founded and pass them on to the next generation? We can all light a brush fire of liberty in our family and among our friends. We can set our legacy in motion so that four generations from now, when they look back on 2026, they're grateful for our faith-filled disciplines and actions of true patriotism. On July 4, 2026, America celebrated the 250th anniversary of the Declaration of Independence. It stands as the commemoration of a miracle of governance across 5,000 years of world history. The average utility of any nation's governing document is only 17 years or so. America's Declaration and Constitution are still our government's guiding documents after 250 years, a world record no other nation has ever experienced. But how did we get there? Why has the United States enjoyed such unprecedented stability? Well, the answer is according to the historical record, and it lies in a truth that has been systematically hidden from us. The narrative pushed for decades that America's founding fathers were secular deists who created a godless constitution is a myth that doesn't hold up under the weight of primary sources. This deception didn't happen by accident. One of the primary tools deliberately employed by Marxists to undermine a nation is to discredit its heritage of founding fathers. In his book, Rules for Radicals, communist advocate Saul Alinsky sows the seeds of class warfare in part by creating disillusionment with past ways and values. Creating dissatisfaction with a nation's history has been a tactic used by Marxists around the world, from the vandalism of historic sites to the rewriting of textbooks. From the very beginning of America as an independent nation, various dark forces have conspired, including French infidelity and the Illuminati, to deny America's Christian origin. But none have succeeded in their efforts as much as the damage done by the disciples of Karl Marx. The erosion of confidence in America's Christ-honoring foundation began in earnest with the rise of the great agnostic Robert Ingersoll. It was progressively advanced by socialists and communists of other devoted Marxists throughout the 20th century. Sadly, many Americans, including pastors, have bought into the lies that America's founding fathers were deists who believed in a more naturalistic God who somehow created the world but walked away from it. Deists deny divine inspiration, they deny the virgin birth, and, of course, they deny the deity of Christ. But as we shall see, the founder's own words paint a very different picture. One of the great deceptions of the modern era is the attempt to separate the Declaration of Independence from the Constitution. The progressive era of the 1920s began this fabrication. They argued that because the Declaration is God-centered, but the Constitution leaves God completely out, so the two are distinct. The founders never saw it that way. Article 7 of the Constitution is directly tied to the Declaration. The Declaration really is the spirit of the law, while the Constitution is the letter. Without the spirit, the letter fails. Today, we have separated these documents in our minds, but the founders intended them to be woven together. To them, the Declaration was like a new company's charter or mission statement. The Constitution was like their operating manual. Both are essential founding documents. They're intrinsically intertwined. They complement each other. The founding fathers ingeniously conceived a governing model to outlast that of every other nation. So where did they get their ideas? To find out, a group of professors at the University of Houston undertook a massive study. They analyzed over 1,000 founding documents, identifying 3,154 direct quotes to trace them back to their original sources. The results are staggering. The most cited individual was Baron Charles Montesquieu, and the third was John Locke. However, the single most cited source was the Bible, accounting for a full 34% of their political quotations. The founders didn't just quote the Bible in a general or casual way. They derived specific public policy from it. James Madison, George Washington, and John Adams pointed to Jeremiah 17, verse 9, "The heart is deceitful above all things and desperately wicked." This was the primary reason for the separation of powers. They understood that man is flawed and government must be structured to restrain that flawed nature. The best way to understand what the founders believed is to let them speak for themselves. As you'll see, the evidence is undeniably clear. Let's listen to some of them. John Adams declared explicitly, "The general principles on which the fathers achieved independence were the general principles of Christianity." John Adams also said, "I will avow that I then believed and now believe that those general principles of Christianity are as eternal and immutable as the existence and attributes of God." Did you hear that? John Adams echoed that ideal when he stated, "Our Constitution was made only for a moral and religious people. It is wholly inadequate for the government of any other. He understood that we would never pass enough laws to control a populace that couldn't control itself. Where do you think that kind of self-control comes from? Galatians 5:22-23 says, "But the fruit of the Spirit is love, joy, peace, patience, kindness, goodness, faithfulness, gentleness, self-control. Against such things there is no law." George Washington, in his 1796 farewell address, stated unequivocally, "Of all the dispositions and habits which lead to political prosperity, religion and morality are indispensable supports." He warned that anyone who attempts to subvert these pillars should not be considered a patriot. He knew a patriot when he saw one. He had them at Valley Forge. In a letter to the governors, Washington further affirmed this principle, writing, "The propitious smiles of heaven can never be expected on a nation that disregards the eternal rules of order and right which heaven itself has ordained." When founding fathers like Washington used the word religion, all the people of the day knew very well they were talking about the Christian religion as defined in the Bible. They were not talking about Judaism or Mohammedanism or Hinduism. They were talking about the very words of the Old and New Testament as defined in the teachings of Jesus Christ, the Redeemer of mankind and fulfillment of all the prophecies of the Hebrew Scriptures. In today's confused world of watered-down religion, a lot of people are so lacking in knowledge of basic history and biblical truth that you have to spell it out for them. And when it comes to the founders' idea of morality, there certainly was no question in anyone's mind that the morality they were talking about was that morality that came from things like Jesus' Sermon on the Mount and the Ten Commandments. Yes, all ten of them, including the first and the last, "Thou shalt have no other gods before me," and "Thou shalt not covet." Even Benjamin Franklin, often cited as a deist, praised the teachings of Jesus. He wrote, "As to Jesus of Nazareth, my opinion of whom you particularly desire, I think the system of morals and his religion as he left them to us the best the world ever saw or is likely to see." We're often told by Antichrist media and godless educators that the founders were atheists, agnostics, or deists. Yet, when we look at the 56 signers, they were among the most devout figures in American history. Let's look at some of them. Samuel Adams, the father of the American Revolution, didn't just rely on his political prowess. He wrote that he put his trust, quote, "upon the merits of Jesus Christ for a pardon of all my sins." As governor of Massachusetts, he called for a day of fasting and prayer, asking the people to pray, quote, "that the peaceful and glorious reign of our divine Redeemer may be known and enjoyed throughout the whole family of mankind," unquote. Benjamin Rush is considered the father of American medicine, and he started the first Sunday school in America. He also produced the first mass-produced Bible in the United States. His writings reflect a deep evangelical faith. Quote, "My only hope of salvation is in the infinite transcendent love of God manifested to the world by the death of his Son from the cross. Nothing but his blood will wash away my sins." He also understood the connection between liberty and virtue. He said, "The only foundation for a useful education in a republic is to be laid in religion. Without this, there can be no virtue, and without virtue, there can be no liberty." Richard Stockton was captured by the British and tortured for signing the Declaration. As he lay dying, he wrote his last will and testament, not just to divide his property, but to impart a spiritual legacy to his six children. He wrote, "I think it proper to exhort and charge my children that the fear of God is the beginning of wisdom, that the way of life held up in the Christian system is calculated for the most complete happiness that can be enjoyed in this mortal state." Charles Carroll, the last surviving signer, gave his final testimony on the 50th anniversary of the Declaration in 1826. He wrote that he was, quote, "grateful to Almighty God for the blessings which through Jesus Christ our Lord has conferred on my beloved country." Roger Sherman, the only founder to sign all four founding documents, wrote a doctrinal creed for his church affirming his belief in the Trinity and salvation through Christ alone. He stated, quote, God commands all men everywhere to repent. He also commands them to believe on the Lord Jesus Christ and has assured us that all who do repent and believe shall be saved. John Hancock, signer of the Declaration of Independence, President of Congress, Revolutionary General, Governor of Massachusetts. As governor, he called on his entire state of Massachusetts to pray that universal happiness may be established in the world.

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1: There's a wonderful promise in the Bible, and here it is. Whoever believes in Jesus, trusts in Jesus, loves Jesus, will receive God's greatest gift, the greatest gift he can give a human being, which is eternal life.
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2: Trust anyone's historic record for a genuine reflection of their personal beliefs. The most damning evidence against the, quote, secular founding narrative is probably the Treaty of Paris. This was the treaty signed in 1783 that officially secured American independence. The treaty itself is titled, quote, In the Name of the Most Holy and Undivided Trinity, unquote. The document that ultimately verified America as a sovereign nation invokes the Father, the Son, and the Holy Ghost. This was no accident. Even John Quincy Adams, the sixth president, connected the nation's birth to its religious foundation, stating, quote, The Declaration of Independence laid the cornerstone of human government upon the first precepts of Christianity. The founders' commitment to Christian principles extended directly into the classroom. They did not merely tolerate the Bible. They believed its teachings were essential for producing virtuous citizens capable of sustaining a republic. Fisher Ames, the Boston, Massachusetts congressman who helped shape the final language of the First Amendment, argued that the Bible, quote, should be the principal text in our schools. He asked, quote, Should not the Bible regain the place it once held as a school book? Its morals are pure, its examples captivating and noble. Benjamin Rush, who we mentioned earlier, was equally emphatic, warning that if the Bible were ever removed from schools, we would, quote, waste so much time and money in punishing crimes and take so little pains to prevent them. In his plan for public education, Rush explicitly defended the Bible as a school book, believing it contained the greatest portion of that kind of knowledge which is calculated to produce private and public happiness. Even the Continental Congress affirmed this principle in the Northwest Ordinance of 1787, declaring that, quote, Religion, morality, and knowledge being necessary to good government and the happiness of mankind, schools and the means of education shall forever be encouraged. To the founders, the Bible was not merely a religious text, but the very foundation of civic virtue and national stability. So, why don't we know these facts today? The answer lies in one of the most successful deceptions in American history, the myth of separation of church and state. Nowhere in the Constitution does that phrase appear. The First Amendment simply states that Congress shall make no law respecting an establishment of religion or prohibiting the free exercise thereof. The founders intended this to keep the federal government from creating a national denomination like the Church of England, not to expel God from public life. Yet, in 1947, in the case of Emerson versus Board of Education, the U.S. Supreme Court borrowed the phrase separation of church and state from a private letter Thomas Jefferson wrote to the Danbury Baptists, a letter that was never a law, never voted on, and never intended to define the Constitution. From that single misleading interpretation, the courts have systematically stripped the Bible from public schools, prayer from graduation ceremonies, and the Ten Commandments from courthouses. As a direct result, how many generations of Americans have grown up now completely ignorant of the fact that their own founding fathers insisted the Bible was essential to their education? They don't even know that the very schools they attend were originally instituted to teach children how to read scriptures. They don't know that the Northwest Ordinance, one of the most important documents in early American law, mandated religion and morality as necessary to good government. By erasing the Bible from the classroom, we've erased the very foundation of American civic virtue, leaving us with an ignorant population. As we mentioned earlier, John Adams warned, "Our Constitution was made only for a moral and religious people. It is wholly inadequate for the government of any other." By removing the Bible from education, we've proven his prophecy true, and we're now paying the price in division, lawlessness, and historical amnesia. Makes you think, doesn't it? Truly, the prophet Hosea wrote, "My people are destroyed for a lack of knowledge."

0: knowledge, since you have forgotten the law of your God, I also will forget your children. That's Hosea 4:6. May God have mercy on us and on our children. We've all been sold a lie. By default, for lack of Christian involvement, our schools and media have told us that Christians should stay out of politics, that the Bible has no place in public life, and that the founders were secular. Every one of God's people can echo the fact that such lies are used by evil people to distract society from the truth. You can join that heavenly chorus. As Patrick Henry famously declared, it cannot be emphasized too strongly or too often that this great nation was founded on the gospel of Jesus Christ. Now, Patrick Henry, isn't he the one who famously said, "Give me liberty or give me death"? If the Founding Fathers had believed Christians should stay out of politics, we would not be celebrating 250 years of freedom. We'd be just like everyone else, with our government collapsing and reforming every 17 years or so. We know we have the capacity, but do we have the will and the tenacity to celebrate our nation's birth by helping our fellow citizens recover the truth about our heritage? If we are to have future anniversaries of our nation's birth, will it be because of reclaiming the virtue to govern ourselves according to the principles of Christianity? But that begins with a personal heart change and repentance of each of us to surrender to the only one who can transform cold hearts of stone into joy-filled hearts of Holy Spirit-controlled souls. As George Washington, John Adams, and their fellow patriots knew very well, if we want God's promises of peace and prosperity in our communities, we cannot separate true godly religion and biblical morality from the public square. Our participation in the conversations that produce the policies of local, state, and national affairs is needed. Isn't that especially true after generations of allowing so much of the most perverted and foolish ways to destroy the lives of so many? Isn't this part of what Jesus implied when he said, "Let your light so shine before men that they may see your good works and glorify your Father which is in heaven"? Remember Sam Adams, often called the father of the Revolution. He was 54 when he joined the other signers on that hot summer day in Philadelphia. More than most, Sam Adams saw early that British policy threatened colonial peace and liberty. He wrote essays. He rallied public opinion. He helped form the Sons of Liberty and became a central figure behind the protest against arbitrary taxation. To the crown, Adams was dangerous, not because he commanded armies. He was gifted by his Creator to shape ideas, and without wise and godly ideas, there could never have been the revolution that delivered the freedoms that we celebrate today. The Declaration of Independence was not simply a break from Britain. It was the product of years of prayerful thought, experience, and sacrifice, and what they began there would reshape the world. America became more than a nation. It became an idea, a belief that we, ordinary free people under God, could govern themselves and shape their future with a government that existed to protect the self-evident rights given them by God. This is Dennis Peterson. Thanks for being with me today on Reclaiming Your Legacy.
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14: Most Americans think of Abraham Lincoln and they think of the Civil War or the Emancipation. But in 1862, he signed another hugely significant piece of legislation, the Homestead Act. It offered eligible Americans up to 160 acres of land, not as a prize for the powerful, but as an opportunity for ordinary families willing to live on it, work it, and build something lasting. Why did it matter? Because Lincoln understood that freedom was not merely the absence of tyranny. Rather, freedom required responsibility, labor, stewardship, and moral courage. A free people must be given room to build, but they also must be willing to cultivate what they have been given. That still matters today. Liberty without responsibility decays. Opportunity without character collapses. Lincoln's lesson is clear. A nation stays free when its people remain willing to work, build, and steward freedom under God.
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15: Are you willing to leave your comfort zone to reach people that need Jesus?
16: Jesus left his comfort zone in going to Calvary. Pastor Greg Laurie wants to know if we'll leave our comfort zone to talk about what Jesus did.
15: Are you willing to build bridges to people who are of a different race than you? Are you willing to build bridges to people who are just different than you? How are you going to reach them if you won't communicate with

0: then shall they call on him in whom they have not believed? And how shall they believe in him of whom they have not heard? And how shall they hear without a preacher? God reaches people through people. God may want to reach someone you know through you. And today on A New Beginning, Pastor Greg Laurie helps us be ready for that assignment. There's nothing like helping someone meet Jesus and find eternal life. You'll never forget it. The reward is worth the risk.
1: Let me start with a question. Have you ever been sound asleep and around 3 o'clock your phone rings and a person actually asks you this question, did I wake you? And for some unknown reason, our natural response is, no, I was already awake. No, you weren't. Why is it that we deny it when we're sleeping? Sometimes I'll watch television with my wife and she'll pick something that I don't find all that interesting, like some British baking show, and I'll fall asleep, but she'll say, you were sleeping. I'll say, no, I wasn't, but I was, because I was actually snoring. Have you ever fallen asleep and woken yourself up with your own snoring? What is the deal with us denying that we're actually asleep? I don't know, but I know this one thing. You can be spiritually asleep. You can be spiritually asleep as a follower of Christ, and a nation can be asleep as well. And I have some thoughts about our nation, because I believe America needs to wake up spiritually. No question, God has blessed our nation in so many ways. We sing about it, America, America, God shed his grace on thee. And I'm praying that God will send another spiritual awakening to our nation. Listen, we don't need to be woke. We need to be awake. Romans chapter 13 says, it's all the more urgent. You know how late it is. Time is running out, so wake up, because our salvation is nearer than when we first believed. And that's what I want to talk about in this message that I'm calling the refreshing power of revival. Now we hear that word revival thrown around a lot, and you might wonder, what is revival exactly? I think we overly mystify this word and don't necessarily understand its actual meaning. Revival is just another word for refreshment or restoration or simply returning something to its original condition. The psalmist says in Psalm 85:6, will you not revive us again that your people may rejoice in you? And then Psalm 80 verse 19 says, restore us, O Lord, let your face shine upon us that we may be saved. Revival is refreshment. Revival is being restored to original condition. You see a beat up old car, maybe lying around in a junkyard. Someone buys it. They do body work on it. They repaint it. They drop a new engine in it, put new tires and wheels on it, and you see it rolling down the road. You can't believe it's the same car. That is called a restoration. You see a plant that's beginning to wither. You put some water on it and get it out in the sunshine, and it comes back to life again. Or maybe you see someone that's just out working in the sun and you're exhausted. And you come and have a nice meal and drink some cool water and you're refreshed. That is what I'm talking about, being refreshed or restored again. A revival is when God's people come back to life again because they've been refreshed, they've been refilled, and they've been restored to their original condition. The church needs a revival. We need to be restored to original condition. You might ask, what is original condition? It's the church of the first century. It's the church of the book of Acts. It's the church that turned their world upside down. We need to be more like that. The church needs a revival, but our nation needs a spiritual awakening. Revival is for believers. Awakening is for non-believers. Revival for a believer is getting back to that first bloom of a love relationship with Jesus Christ. Sometimes when we've been walking with the Lord for a while, that passion begins to fade. that zeal begins to erode, and we don't have that excitement in walking with the Lord as we had before. What we want to have is longevity, but we don't want to sacrifice our passion as we walk with Christ. I've been married over 52 years now, and there's a secret to a long and happy marriage. For Kathy and I, it goes back to our honeymoon. We decided to ride on pack mules in the Grand Canyon. Kathy was ahead of me, and her pack mule stumbled a little bit, and she leaned down and whispered into the ear of the mule, "That's once." Thought that was kind of weird, actually. We went a little bit further. Her mule stumbled again. She leans forward and says into the ear of the mule, "That's twice." "That's twice? What is this all about?" And then finally, the mule stumbled again, and she pulled a pistol out of her purse. I didn't know she was packing a pistol. And she held it up to the head of the mule and fired, and the mule dropped to the ground. So I was shocked. I was outraged. I couldn't believe she just shot this poor mule in the head. And I said, "Kathy, why did you do that? That was wrong." She looked at me and said, "That's once." Okay, this is a joke. This never happened. I just wanted to throw it in there. Don't be traumatized by my story. But listen, we want to maintain that love relationship with Jesus Christ, and sometimes we walk away from it, and revival is getting back to it again. If you're taking notes, here's point number one. Revival is like the spark that starts the engine. Revival is like the spark that starts the engine. Evangelist Billy Sunday once said, quote, "They tell me a revival is only temporary, so is a bath, but it does you some good," end quote. You know, periodically we need that reboot. Periodically we need that refresh. Periodically we need that bath. We need God to intervene, and we need to keep that fire burning. We need to keep fuel on that fire. Years ago, I was in Virginia staying at a friend's cabin. And he told me, "Okay, now this cabin is heated by this little stove here and fireplace, so you have to always keep these flames going." And I said, "Okay, there's not central heating?" "No, the whole cabin is heated by this fireplace and this stove, so you have to keep wood on the fire, and you just start with some kindling." I said, "Great, where do I buy kindling?" He goes, "What's wrong with you? You don't buy kindling. You just go and pick it up off the ground." I said, "I don't know what kindling is. Can you show me?" I'm from California. He's from North Carolina. So we're walking along the ground, and kindling is just little bits of branches and other things to start a fire with. And so he showed me, and I got the fire going, and the fire was working just fine. But the problem was it would fill with ash, and then you would pour the ash into a metal bucket that was kept on a concrete surface. And then when the embers died down, you threw out the ash, and then you started filling it up again. And that bucket filled up quickly. I'd get up in the middle of the night and put more wood on the fire and keep it going. And the bucket was filled to the top with ash. I thought, "I've got to get rid of this, but I'm sure the embers are cool now. It's been quite a long time." So I went outside. It's very dark. It's very cold. I'm standing on the porch of this cabin, and I throw the ash out, and along with the ash comes these little burning embers. It's like everything went into slow motion. And one burning ember goes over into the grass area, and it starts a fire. Another ember goes over here among dried leaves. Another fire starts. Another ember goes over there. Another fire starts. I just about had a heart attack. I run out, and I'm picking these embers up with my hands and throwing them up on the gravel driveway, and I go to look for a bucket, and they had the smallest bucket. It was like the size of an ice bucket you have in a hotel. I'm filling it with water, running out, trying to put out all these little fires. I was terrified. I was convinced that I would wake up the next morning and the whole area would have been burned down. But thankfully, that didn't happen. But that's when a fire gets out of control. But see, here's what you want to do. You want to keep feeding a fire. And you need to feed the fire of revival. And you need to keep refueling yourself spiritually over and over again.
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4: 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I am writing to you from Dulag Christian Fellowship, a small but growing church here in Dulag, Leyte, Philippines. 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
2: Well, today, from his series called Refresh, Pastor Greg is talking about the refreshing power of revival. Let's continue.
1: So I want to look for a few moments with you at the greatest revival in human history. And it took place in the city of Nineveh. And of course, the man that God used to bring this revival about was named Jonah. Now, let me ask you a question. When you hear the name Jonah, what do you think of next? The whale, of course. We always think of the whale. It's a funny thing when you read the book of Jonah. There's only a few verses about this whale. By the way, the Bible never says whale. The Bible says he was swallowed by a great fish. The root word could be translated sea monster. It could have been a whale. It could have been some creature that has come to exist and no longer is out there. It could have been a one-off custom design creature God made just for Jonah. I don't know. Well, he was in the belly of the beast for 3 days and three nights. How did he end up there? Well, it all started when he was running from God. You see, God came to Jonah and he said, I want you to go to the city of Nineveh and I want you to preach the message that I give you to them. And Jonah flat out refused. Why? Nineveh was a wicked city. Nineveh was known for their atrocities and their intense cruelty that they would demonstrate toward their enemies. And Nineveh, the capital of Assyria, they were the avowed enemies of Israel. Therefore, Jonah wanted nothing to do with them. He had no concern for their souls. It didn't concern him that God would judge this nation. In fact, it was his hope that God would judge this nation. Let me ask you a question. Are you willing to leave your comfort zone to reach people that need Jesus? Are you willing to build bridges to people that are of a different political persuasion than you? Are you willing to build bridges to people who are of a different race than you? Are you willing to build bridges to people who are just different than you? How are you going to reach them if you won't communicate with them? But here was Jonah's real reason for not wanting to go to Nineveh. His fear was that God would forgive them. He knew the loving nature of God. He knew that God extended mercy, and he did not want the people of Nineveh to hear a message of forgiveness and turn from their sin and be spared. By the way, so much for the angry God of the Old Testament concept. Sometimes people say, well, you know, the God of the Old Testament is angry and harsh and judgmental, and the God of the New Testament is merciful and loving. Nonsense. The God of the Old Testament is the same as the God of the New Testament. He's merciful, he's loving, he's forgiving. He's also just, holy, and righteous. But Jonah knew that God would forgive them if they turned to him. So Jonah literally bought a fare on a boat going the opposite direction. Well, that didn't work out so well for him. And the Bible says he went down to the boat and then he went down to Tarshish. Any step away from God is a step down. And you will pay the fare when you run away from God. Remember this, sin will take you further than you want to go. It'll keep you longer than you want to stay. And it will cost you more than you want to spend. But also know this, God will always have the last word. The Lord could have just said, okay, that's it, Jonah. I'm done with you. I'm going to get somebody else. But the Lord loved Jonah. He had a plan for him, and he was going to give him a second chance, just like God loves you and has a plan for you. So the Lord sent a storm. But we have storms in life as well. A storm can be a metaphor for a hardship, a difficulty. In fact, there are three kinds of storms we face as Christians. There are perfecting storms, there are protecting storms, and there are correcting storms. First, there are perfecting storms. That's a storm that God allows you to go through so you will grow up spiritually. Job talked about the difficulty he was facing, how he would come through it and be like gold. That was a perfecting storm. Joseph, of course, was thrown into prison. He had done nothing wrong, but God used him to help many other people. So that was a perfecting storm. Then there are protecting storms. Remember when Jesus and the disciples were with the people in Galilee and Jesus performed his most popular miracle to date, the feeding of the 5,000. People were very excited. In fact, we read that they wanted to make Jesus king, and the disciples would be ruling with them. And Jesus said to his disciples, get in the boat, we're going to the other side. And as they were crossing the Sea of Galilee, a great storm came. That was a protecting storm. Jesus was protecting them from something that would have been very destructive in their life. But finally, there are correcting storms. These are storms we effectively bring upon ourselves. But here's the good news. Even if it's your fault, God will not abandon you in your storm. Because by sending this storm, it's a reminder that you're loved by God and you're being chastened by God. Hebrews 12:6 says, the Lord disciplines the one he loves, and he chastens everyone that accepts his son. So this chastening happened in the life of Jonah because he was loved by God. And the Ninevites that God wanted to reach through Jonah were also loved by God. So inside of the belly of this sea monster, maybe a whale, a great fish of some kind, Jonah had a personal revival.

0: Pastor Greg Laurie, talking about revival today here on A New Beginning. The title of the message, The Refreshing Power of Revival. And there's more to come from this presentation. Pastor Greg mentioned Jonah's personal revival. We each need to have a time when we personally have an encounter with the Lord, a moment when we come to the Lord and accept His free gift of eternal life. Pastor Greg, if someone wants to do that right now, what would you say?
1: What I would say is, He's only a prayer away, which means if you will call upon the name of the Lord right now through prayer, He will hear your prayer and answer your prayer. Listen, if you want Jesus Christ to come into your life, if you want Him to forgive you of your sin, if you want to know that you'll go to heaven when you die, just pray this prayer right now after me. Just pray, Lord Jesus, I know that I'm a sinner, but I know that You're the Savior who died on the cross for my sin and rose again from the dead. I turn from my sin now, and I choose to follow You. From this moment forward, as my Savior and Lord, as my God and my friend, in Jesus' name I pray. Amen.
0: 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They know he played a role in the Great Awakening of the 18th century. And they certainly know who Benjamin Franklin is, but they may not be aware that the two of them were friends. Friends who didn't always agree. 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
2: Benjamin Franklin.
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6: You are the lightning bolt, George. I am just the lightning rod.
7: And who is the source, Ben?
0: And surprisingly, they both helped spread the gospel in colonial America. Isn't that right, Pastor Greg? They both had a role.
1: Yeah, it's really true. An unusual friendship. They both admired each other. They were both so brilliant in their way, of course. And though Franklin is usually identified as a deist, he did believe in the authority of Scripture. And he was deeply impacted by the life of George Whitefield. He wanted to print the sermons of this famous British preacher that was coming to the shores of what would one day become the United States of America. And of course, Ben Franklin was a publisher. He was an inventor. He discovered electricity. He invented the Franklin stove, the post office. Mm-hmm. The list goes on. Such a prolific guy. But he was so amazed by Whitefield. Whitefield was so firm in his conviction. And you can see the relationship through the years that George really wanted to see his friend Benjamin come to put his faith in Jesus Christ. So it's a fascinating story of the relationship between these two men. And later, when Whitefield was criticized, Ben Franklin stuck up for him. He understood that Whitefield was the real deal. I would dare to say there would not be a United States of America if it was not for the impact of the ministry of George Whitefield. He set the stage for the American Revolution. George Whitefield paved the way for another George who would lead us to victory in battle and then, of course, become our first president, George Washington. So we already played a scene for you from this new film, A Great Awakening. And we want to send you a DVD of this film. 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I know you're going to have a few laughs as well. But ultimately, you're going to be deeply moved by the life and ministry of this young man that changed a nation. 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Dave, tell them how they can do it.
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14: Foundations of Freedom, a look at America's founding principles and the leaders who shaped our nation.
15: Most Americans think of Abraham Lincoln and they think of the Civil War. or the Emancipation. But in 1862, he signed another hugely significant piece of legislation, the Homestead Act. It offered eligible Americans up to 160 acres of land, not as a prize for the powerful, but as an opportunity for ordinary families willing to live on it, work it, and build something lasting. Why did it matter? Because Lincoln understood that freedom was not merely the absence of tyranny. Rather, freedom required responsibility, labor, stewardship, and moral courage. A free people must be given room to build, but they also must be willing to cultivate what they have been given. That still matters today. Liberty without responsibility decays. Opportunity without character collapses. Lincoln's lesson is clear. A nation stays free when its people remain willing to work, build, and steward freedom under God.
16: Hi, I'm Pastor Khadija. I was born in Iran and grew up in an Islamic family. Now I have been called by God to bring awakening in the heart of people about truth of Islam. Now I'm asking my family in Christ to pray for the freedom of the Muslim.
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18: See, we have been co-opted by a kind of a personal faith where we've focused on ourselves. I'm going to get to know God and the rest of you can just burn. And we don't say it quite that harshly, but kind of. 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Certainly, missionary behavior is not like a good thing. We wouldn't go someplace and say, your approach to the world is incorrect. Let me tell you about Jesus. 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
18: I want to start with an idea that I think is pretty straightforward, and this really came out of a conversation I had this week. I was talking with somebody who's kind of a policy person, works in the media, and they were reminiscing about the difference in our bicentennial celebration and our celebration now. 50 years ago, we celebrated America's 200th birthday. I was not quite ready, but I was getting ready to graduate from high school, so I was barely old enough to remember. But I remember that, and as we had the conversation, we reminisced. It was a very different time, a different season than the one we're in now. And I'm sure it wasn't uniform or universal, but my memory of that as a young person was we all pretty much celebrated. It wasn't a point of division. I don't remember great expressions of hate or strife or, you know, I remember some of the gatherings and the celebration. I remember the tall ships in Boston Harbor and the fireworks out over the harbor and all the artists that would, I don't remember artists saying, I'm not celebrating. I'm not being a part of that. Well, scroll forward 50 years. We're in a very, very different place. And in fact, I think if the trend of the last 50 years were to be projected for another 50, it's hard to imagine we'd hold together. I don't know what that means, but I can tell you what I do understand from that, at least in general terms, is that there are times and seasons. And what I want to submit to you is Christ followers, the same is true. And that we have to be led by the Spirit to know how to respond to the times and the seasons in which we live. And I know that can cause people some anxiety. There are some core values of our faith that are timeless. They're not up for review. They're not going to become out of date. They can't be declared quaint, but no longer relevant. There are some things that are simply a part of the narrative of the people of God. And I didn't bring you a complete list of that. We can do that another time if you'd prefer. But things like the sovereignty of God, the nature of sin, eternal judgment, those things don't change generationally. Not at all. You can believe them or not believe them, but you still want to be on the right side of them. It's like gravity. You know, not too long ago, we were earthbound, folks. Fastest means of land transportation available, fastest means of transportation available to a human being for hundreds and hundreds, thousands of years was a fast horse. My grandfather and Genghis Khan shared that in common. That's about all they shared in common, but they shared that. Good fast horse was important to both of them. Now, you know, we orbit the Earth and go to the moon and do all the things. Gravity's still in play. Gravity hasn't changed. We've just learned that you can suspend its impact for just a bit. Well, there's some things about God that are eternal, and they will shape your future. You can ignore them for a minute. You may find some means you think you've suspended them for a minute, but they will shape your future. I'm not suggesting those things change at all. God created us male and female. There's not 18 options now. But having said that, messages and assignments change dramatically as the Lord directs. Bear with me for a minute. I brought you some scriptures. Ephesians chapter 4 and verse 3, Paul's writing to a group of believers. He said, make every effort to keep the unity of the Spirit through the bond of peace. That's the assignment. Make every effort, do everything you can to keep the unity of the Spirit. There's one body, one Spirit, just as you were called, the one hope when you were called, one Lord, one faith, one baptism, one God, one Father of all, who is over all and through all and in all. So he's establishing the point I'm trying to make, that there are some things that are not generational, they're not cultural. There are some things that bind us together as Christ followers. But then in verse 7, he said, but to each one of us, grace has been given as Christ apportioned. And he goes on to say, and we're very different. We have different talents, we have different gifts, we have different abilities. There's some things that bind us together, and there's some things that make us very different. Look at Daniel 2, chapter 20. I mentioned Daniel a moment ago. Daniel's a slave his whole life in Babylon. Never knows freedom. He never knows the self-autonomy. He's a servant of the Sultan. Praise be to the name of God forever and ever. Wisdom and power are his. Can you believe you could write that as a slave? Praising God and saying wisdom and power belong to the God that I serve. I will submit to God in spite of circumstances that are uncomfortable. He, God, changes times and seasons. He sets up kings and he deposes them. He gives wisdom to the wise and knowledge to the discerning. Daniel was to be executed later that day. The king had had a dream and he couldn't remember it, and he was demanding an interpretation of a dream he couldn't remember. That's a tough assignment. And Daniel asked for just a bit of time to seek his God. And God showed Daniel the dream and its interpretation. And this is what Daniel said. Praise God. Praise God. He changes times and seasons. He raises up leaders and he puts leaders down. In Ecclesiastes chapter 3, a similar idea says there's a time for everything and a season for every activity under heaven. A time to be born and a time to die. A time to plant, a time to uproot, a time to kill, a time to heal. A time to tear down and a time to build. A time to weep and a time to laugh. A time to mourn, a time to dance. It goes on. Many of you know the passage. It's often quoted, it's quoted apart from Christianity. It's just kind of poetic. But it's not poetry. It's true. Now, if I was in charge, I'd white out half the times. Oh, you would too. It's more fun to celebrate births than it is deaths. Planting is more exciting than when things are uprooted. It's more fun to celebrate healing than killing. Building seems more fun than tearing down, right? But all of those things are in the present. They're all under the authority, the auspices, the unfolding plans and purposes of God. Now, I make that observation because my life experience in the middle of people of faith is this, that we prefer a consistent, unchanging path, which enables us to imagine our plans are under our authority and that our choices are supreme. We like stability so that if something is colored outside the lines, we initiated the coloring. And I don't think that's anywhere more true than amongst people of faith. We know how it's supposed to be done. Oh, come on now. We've got our own vocabulary, our own idiom set. That's not how we do it. That's not how my people believe. Well, that's not a part of Scripture that ministers to me. And on it goes. You can give us the version of those phrases that come from the tradition that you're more familiar with. That's not my style of worship. News alert, after you get out of sixth grade, we're not providing age-graded music anymore. Now he's meddling. It's ungodly. But I've found that God often asks us to follow him on a journey for his purposes. Not my familiarity, not my comfort, not my convenience. And it's this divergence of my plan and how I think things should unfold and what God is inviting me to that describes much of the challenge in being a Christ follower. Because if I'm really honest with you, I want God to bless my plan with all the power of heaven. And I'll engage his purposes when it's convenient and I'm in the mood. But I expect him jolly well to stay focused on my plan. I want angels dispatched. I want the Holy Spirit anointing. Pray for me. I know I'm weird. You don't feel that way ever. But I began to make a list. Think with me if this sounds about right. I believe God called Noah to build a boat and have a temporary zoo. God do that? Should we all do that? Is everybody going home today and build a boat and start collecting animals? I hope not. Moses delivered a revelation of the law and the character of God to an entire people. I believe God led him to do that. Should we? No. Joshua led a military campaign to help the people of God obtain their inheritance. Joshua, at the end of his life, functioned more as a general than anything else. I don't believe we're all called to that. Samuel led the 12 tribes of Israel as a judge, an itinerant overseer. No central government, no central place, no palace for certain. 12 independent tribes with a judge providing some wisdom from God. David led the tribes of Israel in a very different way. He was a king with a capital city and a palace and a standing army and a bodyguard and the whole nine yards. Both led by God. Both fully in the purposes of God. Isaiah told the king of Judah God would defeat the enemies of Israel, and he sent the Assyrians back home, minus 60,000 of them. Jeremiah told the king of Judah that the Babylonians were coming and there was nothing he could do. And both Isaiah and Jeremiah spoke under the anointing of God. Radically different messages, dramatically different messages. Jesus came, he said, to fulfill the law of Moses, not to destroy it. We get to the New Testament, we want to go, whoopee, we're free. It's not really what Jesus said. Peter was a Jewish fisherman recruited by Jesus, but in Jesus' absence, went to Caesarea, which if you don't know, was the heart of Roman authority in Israel, to the home of a Roman centurion to deliver the message of Jesus' redemption. They weren't allowed to sit at a dinner table with a Gentile. And Peter went into the belly of the beast, into the home of a Roman centurion, and initiated an outpouring of the Spirit of God. Paul was a Jewish scholar, a Pharisee, if you want the technical definition. And he was sent by God to the non-Jewish world and welcomed them into the kingdom of God. If you're paying any attention at all, a dramatically different set of responses to our world. It's not a consistent pattern of what it means to be a good, godly person. Godly people build boats and collect animals. Godly people write laws on stone tablets. Godly people lead military campaigns. Godly people says your enemies will never overtake you. Godly people said your enemies are going to overtake you and there's nothing you can do. Godly people say we have a message to give to people who want to know God. Godly people say we have a message to give to people who say they will never be interested in God. And everybody on the list is one of our heroes. Times and seasons. The character of God doesn't change. But the season and the truth that has to be told and the changes that need to be initiated change frequently. So it's somewhat incumbent upon us. You see, we have been co-opted by a kind of a personal faith where we've focused on ourselves. I'm going to get to know God and the rest of you can just burn. We don't say it quite that harshly, but kind of. In fact, the current version of American evangelicalism has arrived at the point that we're not even sure evangelism is like a good thing. Certainly, missionary behavior is not like a good thing. We wouldn't go someplace and say, your approach to the world is incorrect. Let me tell you about Jesus. And if you spent much time in academia in recent decades, you've got a lot of letters after your name that you know that's inappropriate. Well, I want to suggest to you that oftentimes throughout the narrative of Scripture, across all the generations, God has led those who followed him to deliver disruptive messages.
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0: different attitude. We've tried to be kind of harmless and non-threatening. Big tent, all-encompassing. And again, I don't want you to be angry and belligerent. Start at your kitchen table. You probably care more about those people than anybody else. I hope so. We have to tell the truth. We can do it kindly. I thought about the best response for this, and I was going to give you an invitation. No, I think that's premature. I brought you the prayer that Jesus taught us to pray. Because in the familiar words of that prayer are, I believe, are all the seeds that we need to be dangerous people of dangerous faith. People who make an impact in our world. Remember what Jesus said, our Father who's in heaven. We'll pray it together in a minute. It's an amazing prayer that he prayed. I mean, it's a whole portfolio of prayers. Let your kingdom come. Let your will be done on earth as it is in heaven. You know, we're supposed to be praying that, and if we're praying that, we're supposed to be living that out so that we don't work someplace where the will of God isn't honored. We don't recreate someplace where the will of God isn't honored without using our voice going, hey, there's a better way. There's another way. See, well, they didn't come there to hear that. No, they didn't go to hear three doors down to hear a God story either, but they got one. I'm grateful for that. Your kingdom come, your will be done. Give us this day our daily bread. God, if you don't help us, if you don't provide for us, see, we want to say, no, I'm spending my time to provide for me. When I get all the provision arranged here, then I'm going to think about God. That's not what Jesus taught us to pray. I believe God will put us in places where only he can bring the adequate provision. Doesn't mean we don't work. Doesn't mean we don't do our part. Forgive us our trespasses. We forgive those who trespass against us, folks. We need forgiveness. We're not doing this from a platform of perfection. We're doing this from a place of tremendous humility. God has changed me. He's helping me. I'm the ultimate cracked pot. And God is making something of my life, and he'll make something of yours. Would you like to serve him? Forgive me of my trespasses. I'll forgive those. I'm not going to be mired in anger and resentment and bitterness. Folks, we can't afford to. It's a powerful prayer. Lead us not into temptation. Oh, we need to be praying that. God, help me to recognize the things that are tempting to me. Maybe not gross sins. Maybe not things that would get you disqualified from a role in the community of faith, but things that are tempting me to be less than what you're asking me to be. See, the great temptation for Noah was to not build the boat. Nobody would have said Noah was a bad man because he didn't build the boat. Noah may, you know, it wouldn't surprise me if Noah was allergic to animals. I mean, God doesn't ask us to do things that are easy. And I think it's probably a safe bet that Noah's wife was a huge fan of Noah's idea for a cruise. Lead us not into temptation. Deliver us from evil. You see, I believe God will put us in proximity of evil where we'll be saying, God, I need your deliverance. Dangerous faith. For yours is the kingdom and the glory and the power forever and ever.
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7: I'm Troy Albana of Discipleship Duplication. 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And so, Lord, may you have your way and let your will be done. In Jesus' name, amen.
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18: Welcome to Expository Truths, where we exalt Christ by bringing clarity of truth through the Scriptures with Dr. John Kyle, pastor of Faith Community Church in Vacaville. As Christians, we're called to know the truth and be able to proclaim it. We can know truth when we know the Word of God, which is precise, without error, powerful, and effective for both salvation and spiritual growth. Enjoy digging deeply with Dr. Kyle as he takes us verse by verse through the powerful book of Ephesians, giving us a marvelous summary of the good news of Christ and its implications for our daily lives.
19: Thank you. please turn in your Bibles to Ephesians chapter 4, verses 17 through 20. Ephesians 4, 17 through 20. The letter of Ephesians was written by the Apostle Paul to the Christians living in the city of Ephesus. Paul wrote this while he was under house arrest in Rome, and he wrote it to lay a proper doctrinal foundation for these believers so they could then live out those doctrines for the glory of God. In other words, Paul first showed us all the amazing and incredible things that God has done for us, and now our call is to respond accordingly by lovingly honoring and obeying Him, our all in all. As we have seen, that this first begins within the church, and because Christ unites us together as family, the call now is to endeavor to keep the unity and to use our spiritual gifts within the body of Christ. As we saw, the ministry of the Word of God is foundational to everything else. Why? Because the Word is living and active and powerful for salvation and life. That means that those who are gifted in teaching and preaching the Word of God are to use their gifts with fervor and passion. Why? So the rest of the church can then be equipped, edified, unified, and growing in the faith. And then in turn, they can use their gifts within the body. Again, why? Because this honors Christ. This builds a great church. This is how we can fulfill the high calling that God has for us. And then this is how we grow, right? This is how we spiritually mature. This is how we become everything that God calls us to become for His glory. Look what Paul says next, verse 17. This I say therefore and testify in the Lord that you should no longer walk as the rest of the Gentiles walk, in the futility of their mind, having their understanding darkened, being alienated from the life of God because of their ignorance that is in them, because of the blindness of their heart, who, being past feeling, have given themselves over to lewdness to work all uncleanness with greediness. Now, here we see the call, which is this, to no longer walk like the Gentiles. What are the unsaved? What do the Gentiles look like? How do they live? Paul gives us six descriptions of them that should not describe us in Christ. First, the unsaved walk in the futility of their minds. It means that the unsaved think and live without any real regard for God and for eternity. It means that the unsaved live without regard for the lasting and eternal consequences of their lives. Instead, it's just the here and now. What folly. J.C. Ryle says that to have wealth and possessions and position in society is not so important as people think. It matters not so much what money we have and where we live as to what we are in the sight of God. Where are we going when we die? Shall we live forever in heaven? These are the main things to which we should attend, and he's right. But the unsaved don't really consider this. But Christians, us, the saved, they think and live differently, for they live for the glory of God, and they live for the things that have eternal value. And you're going to find out that when you're saved, and then when you live for the glory of God more and more and more in your life, that then is when you find true satisfaction. That's when you find true purpose, a satisfaction that remains even when the things of this fading life disappear. Money, fame, earthly goods, health, and so on. Christ, right? He is the answer. Knowing and pleasing Him truly has lasting value, and He alone satisfies for all eternity. The unsaved don't understand this vital truth. We do. Second, the unsaved have a darkened understanding, verse 18. So, what do we do for those who have a darkened spiritual understanding? What do we do for those who are lost and heading for hell, but who don't think that they are lost and heading for hell? What do? We do this. We pray for them, and we share the truth with them. Why? Because God is good at bringing light into spiritual darkness, right? God can do it. God can do it. And so we do what He calls us to do, and then we trust Him with the rest. We pray, we give Him the truth. We pray, we give Him the truth, and we trust God with the rest. Look, a darkened spiritual understanding is all around us, and the line is clear, right? We think, how can you not see the truth when it's right there in front of you? They think, you guys are small-minded and you use God as a crutch for your ignorance. Sin has darkened people's understanding of God and of the things of God, and while it seems clear to us, it's not clear to the unsaved. And we should have compassion on them, right? We should be patient with them. We should keep praying for them. We should keep sharing the truth with them, because you never know when God will turn on the spiritual light in their life. Until then, The unsaved have a darkened understanding, and we see it everywhere we turn. Third, Gentiles, the unsaved, they're alienated from the life of God. The word alienated means to be excluded entirely, to be estranged, and to be at a great distance from. From what? From the life of God. What's that? Not physical life, but eternal life with God in glory. Eternal life with God and His people forever in heaven. Exclusion from that is the reality for the unsaved. Why? Because they refuse to surrender to Christ in repentant faith, the only one who can save their lost soul. Look what Paul adds here. Because of the ignorance that's in them. That's not a slight. You're ignorant. That's not a slight. It's just the spiritual reality, and this gives the cause for their unbelievers' alienation. The word ignorance means a lack of perception. The context speaks of the ignorance concerning God's revelation and God's will. Note that this is not innocent ignorance, but it speaks of a deliberate refusal of God and His will. Twice in Romans, Paul says that people are without excuse, because even though the signs of God and His existence are everywhere, people still reject Him, and they will be held accountable for that rejection. Look, Paul says that this ignorance is in them. So it's not an external thing, but it's an internal cause for their alienation from the life of God. So the blame on their ignorance falls on them, not on God, or on other external factors. So everyone is accountable before God. Everyone is responsible for their life and for their choices. It's interesting. Paul goes on to say, because of the blindness of their heart. So they're lost and alienated from the life of God because of their ignorance and because of the blindness of their heart. The word for blindness actually means hardness and callousness. So the lost are hardened to the truth of God, the truth that saves. But didn't Paul say in chapter 2 that people are actually dead spiritually? Yes, that's exactly what he said. The Bible tells us that when Adam sinned, that every person who's ever been born since then, apart from Christ alone, they have been born into sin. And thus, every person who has been born since then is born physically alive, but is born spiritually dead. Your basic nature is corrupted and depraved. That's your inheritance from Adam. And that's true for all of us. This again means that every person who is born after Adam and Eve is born alive physically, but they're all born dead spiritually. So you say that, how then can unbelievers be held accountable for that? Because the Bible is clear that everyone is accountable and everyone is responsible before God and for what they do with God. Remember what Paul said in Romans chapter 1, verse 19? What may be known of God is manifest in them, for God has shown it to them. Here we find that man has indeed been given a sufficient revelation of God so that no one can plead ignorance. How? Well, as one said, God sovereignly plants evidence of His existence in the very nature of man by reason and moral law, independent of exposure to special revelation of the Scriptures. That means that no person can plead ignorance of God because entirely apart from Scripture, God has always revealed Himself and God continues to reveal Himself to man. And here, the notion that those who have never explicitly heard the gospel are not under God's condemnation is corrected because they are. Because that which may be intuitively known about God has been placed in their minds, their hearts, and their consciences of all men by God, and thus no man can claim ignorance of God. No person can claim that God's wrath against him because of his sin is unjust. God is clearly seen. Look, God gives an external manifestation of himself, and ignorance of God is willful sin. One said it like this: humans have an incurable sense of morality. Conscience is not a perfect moral guide, but it does testify to the reality of a moral standard to which we are personally accountable because it stabs us when we violate it. This in turn is testimony for the existence of a moral creator in whose image we have been made. So God has clearly been seen. And then Romans 1:20. For since the creation of the world, His invisible attributes are clearly seen, being understood by things that are made, even His eternal power and Godhead. What's the point? That among other things, creation itself reveals the Creator God in a clear way, in an unmistakable way. And God has given sufficient evidence of His existence to everyone to see. Psalm 19:1 says that the heavens declare the glory of God and the firmament shows His handiwork very clearly. That doesn't mean that we can learn as much about God through nature as we can through His Word, not even close. But even so, men should be able to look at God's creation and conclude many things about Him, about His attributes, and also about His power. All right, So what does that then mean? This, that humanity is without excuse, without apology, without any real defense. They are guilty. They are all responsible and accountable, even as spiritually dead people. See, no one can stand before God in the day of His wrath and say, it's not fair. No excuses. No one can say that, because God holds all men responsible for their refusal to acknowledge what He's shown them of Himself, even in His creation. And mark this, even those who have never had an opportunity to hear the gospel, they have received a clear witness about the existence and character of God, and yet even then, they have suppressed that and they have rejected even that. Note that God's revelation through creation is not enough to save anyone, in the fact that it doesn't reveal His plan of salvation through Jesus Christ, apart from which no one can be saved. However, it is enough to condemn everyone and hold them accountable for their rejection. That said, if a person will respond to the revelation that he has, even if it's only the revelation of God in nature, we trust that God will provide some means for that person to hear the gospel. Remember in Acts 8, the Ethiopian eunuch was sincerely seeking God, and so the Holy Spirit sent Philip to witness to him. And we trust the Lord with that. So, that leads to another question. Will God judge the innocent heathen who has never heard about Jesus? Answer. There is no innocent heathen. All have sinned against the light that they have received, and all will be judged accordingly. And again, I trust the Lord with all that. But mark this, no one will have an excuse in the day when they stand before God. See, no one will have an excuse. No one will be able to say, it's not fair. This isn't right. No one. Humanity willfully suppresses the truth that is clearly before them, and we are all without excuse, and everyone is responsible for what they do with God and for what they do with the truth of God. And look, for all who reject the Lord in their life, alienation from God forever is the result. It's very serious. That's why we share the good news with people. What else? Fourth, Gentiles are past feeling, verse 19. This piles on with what we just said. What's this talking about? How the unsaved have no shame for their sin. In fact, as we look at the world without Christ, they not only feel no shame, but they also exalt and revel in the sin that they should be ashamed of. One translation says it like this, they have gotten over the pain. That's right. See, when conscience is first denied, there's a twinge of pain, right? There's a protest that can be felt and heard. But if the voice is silenced, which is what the unsaved world does with their sin, then the voice becomes less clear, the protest is smothered, and the twinge is less acute until they simply get over that pain. So suppress it, suppress it, suppress it, suppress it, and soon it's not going to bother you anymore. And so they're proud of what they should be ashamed of. That's a mark of the world today. They lie to themselves, see. They ignore what should be evident. This sin will hurt you. No, I'm okay, but you're not okay. And so they numb themselves to the reality, but guess what? It won't change the reality. Fifth, Gentiles are given to lewdness. What's lewdness? Lewdness refers to a person who casts off all restraint and has no regard even for public decency. F.F. Bruce calls lewdness a vice that throws off all restraint and flaunts itself. This indeed is a marker of the unsaved world. A couple of years ago, Tiff and I went on a date. Not our only date, but we went on a date. A musical at the Orpheum Theater in San Francisco. Before the musical, we went out to a late lunch just a few miles over the hill away. It was great, but it was Pride Week. We forgot that. We got caught in the middle of it as we tried to get to the theater. All right, what did we see? We didn't see people just protesting something, no. We saw things that people should have been utterly ashamed of. We saw disgusting things, sick things, and yet it was being proudly displayed in public. See, without God's Spirit to convict us from within, and as people suppress the truth of God in their lives and in society, lewdness and a casting off of sin is the result, and that is a mark of the world today. But it shouldn't mark us in Christ. That leads to the sixth mark of the unsaved. They work all uncleanness with greediness. In this context, this probably refers to an insatiable appetite for sexual sin. See, pursuing uncleanness and greed feeds on itself because what once was new, exciting, and pleasurable soon becomes boring and unfulfilling. So the sinner has to seek new depths of perversion, like using drugs. Giving yourself over to sensuality and impurity becomes enslaving. That too is a mark of the unsaved world. Sin, enslavement, perversion, uncleanness, lust, and so on. So they reject the Lord, their thinking is sinful, and that leads to sinful actions. That's how it works. Now, some might be thinking, Paul is kind of being extreme here. I know many unbelievers who don't fit his dire description in these verses. I know many decent, moral people. They're faithful in their marriages. They love their children. They're responsible to work and to pay their bills. They're good neighbors. They're good people. So how does what Paul says here apply to them? Well, first, in God's grace, God restrains people from being as bad as they possibly could be. If God let all sinners go, the human race would have self-destructed centuries ago. People aren't as bad as they can be, no. But even so, sin has tainted every part of our being. It corrupts our minds, our emotions, our wills, and our bodies. But because of His grace, His benevolence, His mercy, God restrains the evil of the fallen human heart so that unbelievers can be kind and loving and responsible people, of course. That said, these descriptions are still true, and we see that when we look at the unsaved world generally all around us. And even though we might know many decent unbelievers, look, they still have this sin problem. And without Jesus to rescue them, they will indeed end up alienated from the life of God forever. Note also that God looks not only at the outward behavior, but also on the heart. God's assessment when He looked on the wickedness of the human race just before the flood was that every intent of the thoughts of His heart was only evil continually. After the flood, God's assessment didn't change. He said in Genesis 8:21, "For the intent of man's heart is evil from his youth." And then as Jeremiah 17:9 puts it, "The heart of man is more deceitful than all else and is desperately sick. Who can understand it?" And so we find that if God were to let any one of us go, then indwelling sin would impel us toward all manner of evil and all manner of corruption. But again, note this, that even though we might know many non-Christians who aren't or who don't seem as bad as these descriptions here, these descriptions are still true of them nonetheless. Non-Christians are lost. They are blind. They reject the truth that can save them. Hell is the reality for them. Sin marks and mars them. They belong to the wicked one, thinking they are good when they are not. They are believing lies to the detriment of their souls. They stand unforgiven in their sin that condemns them, and they are doomed. And their only hope is Christ. Their thinking is wrong. Their life is wrong according to the God who created them. Is there any hope? I just gave it away, didn't I? Is there any hope? Yeah, right? Christ is our hope. He can make the spiritually blind see. We've seen that. He can give life to the spiritually dead. He can rescue the lost and the desperate sinner from their sin, hell, and eternal wrath. He's very good at rescuing the lost from their sin, from hell, and from eternal wrath. So we pray for them, and then we share the good news with them. And good news, for all who surrender to Christ in repentant faith, they can and will be saved. For all who call on the name of the Lord in saving faith, they will be saved. Jesus can do it. Never, ever give up hope for a lost soul. Jesus can do it. So, what's the key to remember in all this? Why is Paul making these descriptions of the lost? Here's why. So that we don't live like them. See, that's his whole point here. Look at what he says in verse 20. Verse 20. "But you have not so learned Christ." And there it is, right there. Don't walk like the Gentiles walk. And here's how they think, and here's how they walk. Why not? Why not walk like them? Because you, Christian, you have not so learned Christ. So don't live like them. See? Learning Christ then means welcoming Him as a living person and being shaped by Him and by His teaching more and more. So it first means being saved by Christ, which is the beginning point of learning Christ. But then it continues on from there day by day so that Christ and His teaching permeates us, our minds, our hearts, and our lives. So what's Paul's point? That Christians who have learned Christ, they love Christ, right? We love Christ. And they live like Christ more and more, and not like those unsaved ones. Not like they used to live as a person who didn't know nor love Christ. See, look, they walk in the futility of their minds, but not you, right? Not you. You've been awakened by God, and you know that Christ is our all in all, and you know that this isn't all meaningless and vanity. No, but with Christ, you have real hope and eternal peace and true meaning and purpose, and you know that how you live out your faith as a Christian has eternal value. All is not empty and void. No, Christ gives true meaning to the soul, and you are valuable to God, the God who loves you, the God who cares for you, the God who promises to walk with you through all your pains and through all your trials, who will never leave you nor forsake you, who died to make you His. It's not futility to us, and we live like we believe it. There's purpose here. We can glorify God. Look, they have a darkened understanding, but not you. No, God has graciously opened your eyes, and now you see things clearly. Christ is life, and His Word is truth. So instead of basing your thoughts and opinions on what sinful men think, you base your beliefs and thoughts on what God, your Creator, says, because He sets the standard, He makes the rules, and He knows what's best, and His Word shows that to us. So I read it, and I believe it, and I embrace it, and I soak it in, and so that my understanding gets shaped by God and by the truth of God. Look, they are alienated from the life of God, but not you. No, we are saved. We are rescued. We are made clean through the death of Christ on the cross in our place, and we have great things to look forward to. See, our best day is when we die as Christians, because then we will see Him and be with Him forever in glory. And instead of eternal alienation, we have eternal peace and joy with God, our Abba, Father, and His people to look forward to. And we live like we believe it. We live for the things that matter, the things that last, the things that honor the God whom we love. We live like citizens of heaven should live, knowing that the best day really is yet to come for us in Christ. Anybody excited about that? Yeah, me too. Look, they are ignorant and blind, but not you. No, by God's wonderful grace, we understand the truth about eternal things, and oh, what a privilege it is, and we are called to live like it's a privilege. And then, they are past feeling. They are given to lewdness, and they work all uncleanness with greediness, but not you. So instead of living in sin, reveling in sin, embracing sin, being friends with sin, and growing callous to sin, we hate it. We battle it, we flee it, and we pursue Christ with passion and fervor. We continually cut off sin, we keep our conscience tender towards God, we refuse to give ourselves over to sin, knowing that it never satisfies and always enslaves, and we get back up every time we fall down, and we keep pursuing Christ till glory. Why? Because we love Him. And this is how we have learned Him, see. Are you looking like an unsaved soul? Or are you looking like a saved soul who has learned Christ and has loved Christ? Dive into His Word. Refuse to compromise, because little compromises are deadly. Flee sin, pursue Christ, obey Him, your good master, and live like a true learner of Christ should live more and more and for His glory. That's the call. Lord, help us. Let's pray. Heavenly Father, thank You, Lord, for rescuing us when we didn't deserve it. We are children of amazing grace, and we stand in awe of You. Help us to live like true learners of Christ, like true lovers of Christ. And may our lives reflect that learning. May our lives reflect that love more and more. Speak to our hearts. May we encourage one another in these truths. In Jesus' name we pray. Amen.
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24: Most Americans think of Abraham Lincoln and they think of the Civil War or the Emancipation. But in 1862, he signed another hugely significant piece of legislation, the Homestead Act. It offered eligible Americans up to 160 acres of land, not as a prize for the powerful, but as an opportunity for ordinary families willing to live on it, work it, and build something lasting. Why did it matter? Because Lincoln understood that freedom was not merely the absence of tyranny. Rather, freedom required responsibility, labor, stewardship, and moral courage. A free people must be given room to build, but they also must be willing to cultivate what they have been given. That still matters today. Liberty without responsibility decays. Opportunity without character collapses. 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
26: Hi, I'm Pastor Khadija. I was born in Iran and grew up in an Islamic family. 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
28: What? 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
27: No, I think it's awesome. It's whatever. I just say it. 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I never know what you're going to say. You never know what I'm going to say.
28: But and it's
27: it isn't
28: hardest.
27: Hard at all. It's just wonderful. But it's sometimes it's
28: he
27: like...
28: He just went from one to the other.
27: Well, I would say hard. Well, yeah. Well, here we are. This is what happens right now.
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0: We've got two people in our studio that do this every day. They host a radio show. Brent Hansen, Sherry Lynn are in here together.
1: And yeah. Sherry, you're the producer of the show.
2: I am. So I put everything together as such that it is and produce the podcast and everything.
3: Yeah, I prep the show. So it's called The Brent Hansen Show. And there's a reason for, like, we could call it Brent Sherry. But we like calling the Brent Hansen Show because...
1: Yeah, why is that, Brent?
0: Because you're pretty selfish and you like to star?
3: No. How it works. Like, they call it the Andy Griffith Show. We know who the star was, right?
0: Yeah, right.
2: Are you calling me Barney? Because that's an interesting way to turn this conversation.
3: I'm sorry.
2: Okay, that's fine. All right.
3: But it was an analogy.
2: Barney Lynn, everyone.
3: Yeah. But like, I like the fact that I'm doing the prep... And I'm an odd guy, right? So she has to respond in real time to what I brought to the table. So it's like the Muppet Show kind of thing where it's mostly you see through the show.
0: Yeah. Yeah.
3: So they're trotting things out on stage that are failing, but you see it behind the scenes. I like that vibe where it's like, here's this guy trying to do a show and his producer's trying to help him.
2: And he explained that to me when we first met. During the interview, and he said Muppet Show, and I said, oh, like Scooter's the one with the headset and the clipboard, and he was like, exactly, and I think that's where we're like, exactly. Okay, this show's gonna work.
3: She understands me. So yeah, that's a huge part of it.
0: Now, how'd you two end up together? How'd this come together?
3: I wanted to be a news guy originally, it just kind of mutated into hosting a show, and she applied for a position to help me, so we Skyped. And she had never left Pittsburgh.
0: Yeah.
3: She's from there. When we Skyped, my boss was with me, and Sherry and I hit it off. We just started laughing about stuff. I had never talked to her before, but it was just an instant, like, wait, I get this. And we have very similar background, even though she's black, I'm white, she's single, I'm married, you know. Very similar church in an analogous way, like similar experiences, similar, like that kind of stuff.
2: Both have a brother. Yeah.
3: We both developed this kind of strange senses of humor.
1: Sherry, what is your background? Fill us in.
2: I started out when I went to college, I wanted to do film. And then somebody let me in a radio station on the college campus and I was sold. And that's all I wanted to do. Nothing else. And make things. I like to make things. So I would make dramas. I would do different voices. I'd bring people in, let them do voices, put this big dramatic thing together. So I love that. That's why producing is really up my
0: alley.
2: Yeah,
0: it sounds like you were producing then.
2: Oh, my goodness.
1: And you're creative, it sounds
2: like. I love making things.
0: Mm. Now, when you came to the Brent Hansen Show, were you just going to produce and not be on air? Or was it always a little both?
2: No, I tell the story where they... explained to me that this was not an on-air position. And they kept saying that. And I was like, okay, that's fine. Because I had been through so much in my career, not great stuff, that I prayed to God, if you just put me with somebody humble and smart, then I'll serve. And I did not go there thinking I was going to be on the air, but he always thought.
3: He
2: tells me he always...
1: You had that in your mind at the beginning, Grant?
3: Absolutely. I wanted to be a sidekick. I never wanted to be a host. So having another person on the air to me is a huge help. And this is huge. This is why so many team radio shows are so horrible, honestly. Mm. They don't listen.
0: Mm.
3: But if you're on with somebody who listens to what you just said and then can respond to it,
0: yeah,
3: well, that's wonderful. But if it's just two people that have their own agendas and I want to say this, I'm going to be funny. No, I'm going to say this, I'm going to be funny. Like, well, it's like, neither of you are funny.
1: And we can all feel that we're trying to one-up each other.
2: Yeah.
3: Right.
2: And he reminded me so much, and still does, of my brother, which is a real dry sense of humor. And it's very funny to me. And so sometimes I'll jump the gun and laugh because I know where we're going.
1: Right. Yeah.
2: And so then people think, oh, well, she's just laughing because, you know, it's funny to me because I know where it's going and it's so dry. And I just know the sense of humor so well that we just mesh together.
3: Yeah.
1: Because you said earlier when we were having lunch that if something's not funny to you, you don't laugh.
2: No, I told you guys that I was demoted and taken off the air and it was a morning show. I was taken off the air because I would not laugh. The host would say things that he thought was funny and that he clearly thought that I should think was funny. And I didn't think it was funny. And so he would give a space. So he was And it would be a pause. And I would just sit there. And then he would sheepishly come back in and then go into a song. And my program director would call and say, Sherry, you got to laugh. Try to laugh. And I said, it's not funny to me. None of it is funny to me. And they took me off the air. So I said, I've lost money for not laughing. So I'm not making it up.
1: Well, so your laughter is authentic.
2: It's authentic.
0: Yeah, I was going to say, you must think Brent's funny. Because one of the things I love about your show is your laugh.
2: Thank you.
0: It's joy-giving.
4: We're glad you think that. And it is joy-giving. For some people, at first, like, what is happening? And they're listening. I hate you guys. That's their response. I hate you. I just got one yesterday. We get this all the time. Mm-hmm. I hate you guys at first. Mm-hmm. But now I like.
1: You've worn on me.
4: Right. Now I love you, but I hate you.
2: Yeah.
4: That always still stings a little bit. Like, but you hated me?
0: I bet.
4: But I understand because we don't sound like typical radio people. Mm. I'm on the spectrum. Like, I've been diagnosed with high functioning autism. I do sound different on the air, and my choice of topics are a little bit like, wow, that was deeper than we expected, mm-hmm. or like kind of
2: blunt. Now we're blowing up a planet. How right, did we like, go from there to that?
4: Random sense of humor that's so far out, sci-fi. So I know I sound different. She comes in with this boisterous laugh. She's got totally different sensibilities than me, you know, when it comes to like just background and stuff and her mm-hmm. family and my family. So it's really exciting how it meshes. But at first, it's really bracing to people.
2: And it was bracing to me when people would say, when we started, they were like, oh, I love your laugh or I hate your laugh. I had never considered my laugh. Ever.
1: Really?
2: Because my whole family laughs like this. So I never once thought that it was anything unique or different about it. It's just the way I laugh. And one time we went to his house. I think it was the first time my family visited me in California.
1: And your family's close.
2: We're very close and we're very loud. Very, very loud. And so I said to him, look, I'm bringing some energy to your house that's going to be different than what you're used to. And he's like, no, it's okay. So they just, from the door, just literally, they've never met him.
4: Yeah.
2: And he said that the next day his neighbor said they were having a party and he never heard them.
4: They were young people having a party. They said we had to shut the windows because whatever was going on over at your house. It was just her family being joyful. Wow. Just being joyous.
1: I know.
2: It's really fun. They are fun to hang out with.
0: Well, the white man, black woman thing. Is that how's that work?
4: I think
0: that is a beautiful thing.
4: It's a great thing. It's helped me immensely. Whenever you have relationships with people, whatever their sensibilities are, you start to own.
2: Mm-hmm.
4: So that's been really helpful. And I think it's been instructive too. And you can obviously address this from your angle, probably way more interesting. But for me, it's so nice to just have a shared project mm-hmm. that's a kingdom thing. Because it's one thing to say, let's get together and talk about race. Mm-hmm. Let's have some black people and some white people.
2: We'll come to a table that's round. It's always a round table.
4: Right. Yeah. Right.
2: Maybe if y'all start talking at square tables, we can get something together. But it's a round table.
4: It's just dialogue. And I guess that's okay. But it's like, no. Let's do stuff together.
2: Yeah.
4: Shoulder to shoulder. I'm sure you experience this with athletics. Like there's something bonding about our coach just yelled at all of us.
0: Yeah.
4: Or we've got this common thing that we're working on together. And then in the process, you work through stuff,
2: mm-hmm.
4: but you're on each other's side.
2: Yeah. Right?
4: So it's the shoulder to shoulder thing for us. It's a daily having to work. So that's not even I don't know. You should talk about it too.
2: Well, no, it's something that you talked about in your book where knowledge doesn't change people's mm-hmm. hearts. Relationship does.
4: Mm-hmm.
2: And so I lived as a lot of African Americans do, which I always say we parachute into the majority, quote unquote, world. So we live in our community and then we parachute in and we work and then we go back to our community. Right. But we think we know. I'll say me. I think I know more than I actually do because I didn't have any actual friends that were white, if I can be honest.
1: Yeah.
2: I learned a lot of stuff in history and all that. And then you think you know, right? Mm. Because I read this book and this book is majority about white people, right? So I'm like, okay, yeah, then I know now. But then when the relationship comes, that's different. And so then when people start to say things, it's like, wait a minute, you're talking about my brother. You know what I mean? It's that's different now. Like, we're like, don't they all? Wait, no, my brother doesn't do that. My brother doesn't say that. My brother doesn't think that. But that comes from relationship and it comes from us. Sometimes we have not done a show. We come yes. into the studio and something's going on in the world or something has blown up racially. We'll put best of material on and we have to talk it through.
4: We argue for 2 hours and then you go, you know what? Tomorrow's going to be a best of.
2: We don't have the energy to do the show. But man, I wish I could give that to people.
4: Yeah.
1: Well, you trust each other enough to be able to have that dialogue.
2: Yes.
4: Well, right. So that's just it. It's like you have to be engaged in mission together. Mm-hmm. It can't just like if we just got together every week, even yeah. if it'd been over 10 years, but like, let's talk about race issues. Mm-hmm. Like,
5: yeah.
4: What, that's doomed.
2: Yeah. Mm-hmm.
4: But we're working together as part of one body to be a blessing to people.
1: Mm-hmm. And Brant, you're not only working together. One of the things you said over lunch, Sherry, was that your family's super close.
2: We are. Oh,
1: and totally. So you left them and now you're living in Florida. At the time, no family members were there. But you said something. You said, Brant's family has become my family.
2: Yeah, they were my family. That's all I had. When I left Pittsburgh, I took the job and I'm not married. I don't have kids. It was just me. And so I would just go over to their house sometimes. So gracious and wonderful. And
1: he was more than a coworker.
2: Oh, absolutely. That's my brother. My mother calls him her son. Uh-huh. And my mother was in the hospital and she knew Brant was going to be on Good Morning America. And she told every single person on that floor, every nurse's aide, every nurse, every doctor that came in, my son is going to be on Good Morning America. If y'all want to watch it, y'all can come in the room with me and we're going to watch it together. And so it never dawned on me that a white man's face was going to pop up there. This is this very African-American woman sitting in this bed.
4: the anchor was black.
2: Yeah. And so,
4: so he was interviewing me. She's like, right. That's
2: is that your son?
1: That's your son?
2: They're like, no. And then they put his face up. She's like, there he is. Like, did you adopt him? Or so she, my mother thinks very much of him as her son. And sometimes I'll go to work and she'll be riding with me because she wants to drive somewhere else. And she'll say, tell my son to come down and give me a hug.
1: I want to be your family.
2: It's just, mm-hmm. Again, I wish I could give this to people because this is the actual work. Relationship is the actual work. Mm-hmm. It is. And if you can get to that in a place where we both say Jesus is Lord and Calvary is the central thing for both of us.
1: Yeah.
2: Right. Not anything else, not identity, not politics, not all of that stuff. Calvary is the central thing for both of us. And we're working in mission together. It is just the sweetest thing.
4: The way we talk about it, too, is it's like, and we would hope that the entire body of Christ would talk about it, would be, it's Calvary is the last word. But people talk about, yeah, Calvary, but this issue.
2: Mm-hmm.
4: Yeah, Calvary, but this other thing. Calvary, but we need to discuss this. I'm like, no, it's that issue, but Calvary.
1: Mm, that's it.
4: Yeah, that's a real issue. We should talk about it, but Calvary happened.
2: Mm.
4: That has to matter. And if that's the basis, we've got hope.
2: Yeah.
4: Because it's like, yeah, maybe my side's messed up, your side's messed up. Maybe I said this wrong or you said that wrong. Like, yeah, okay. And maybe I need to pay more attention to this or you need to pay more attention. Okay, right. But Calvary happened.
2: And that's how we stay together.
4: Right.
2: That's how we stay connected, right? And so it's never, I never have to pretend like something isn't happening. Mm-hmm. I never have to pretend like something didn't hurt. Or something I saw doesn't sting or like, man, how do I get past that? That's why we can go in the studio. That's why we can talk right. about it because of Calvary. I don't have to act like it didn't happen. Yes, it did. And yes, it does hurt. But what glues us together, it's supposed to be for the body of Christ, glues us together is, I mean, it's, I don't even know if it's popular to say anymore, but it's the blood of Jesus, right?
1: Yeah. Mm-hmm.
4: You know, it's interesting too, because your heart does tend toward people you have relationships with. To defend them, for instance. That's my friend you're talking about.
2: Mm-hmm.
4: So an interesting dynamic of that is, so we talk on mostly, we're on a lot of stations, mostly white people listening, because we're playing CCM Nashville music on these mm-hmm. stations. But now they know Sherry, the listeners. So even if they're in an all-white type situation, they got no relationships. And we hear from people like this, too, mm-hmm. where, like, before they had this knee-jerk reaction to certain things. But now, they're
1: inclined to have a relationship with Sherry.
4: Right. Yeah. So if they hear Sherry say something, it may be, look, that's my friend. I have to listen to that. Mm-hmm. It's really interesting. It's a very sweet dynamic that can happen there because radio is so relational that people now, it is a friendship. Like we're being honest on the air and vulnerable. So people do feel like it's a friendship, but they grant Sherry that space if she says something that they wouldn't have agreed with before. But now it's like, but that's Sherry. she's got a point.
0: Yeah, in some ways, you are going to represent, just like you're going to represent white.
2: Yeah.
0: Your voice is going to represent, well, that's sort of how white people think. Although it's not true, but you're going to represent, that's how a person of color thinks. I can validate that because I like her. And she represents.
4: They don't know anybody.
2: Right. Yeah.
4: And there's like, there's no person in their life. So they just have what was just fed to them on the news or the, you know, the worst behavior of the worst people in the world.
0: Right.
4: You know, like, good grief.
2: Which is what everybody has. We're, regardless of race, we're segregated now as far as just isolation.
0: Yeah.
2: We don't have those friendships. We don't have those relationships. So, you know, we always talk about a gracious place to fall. Like, you say something and be like, oh, that didn't come out right. Or, whoa, I remember I tell a story how I made a social media post about some black film.

0: Here's today's word of encouragement with pastor and attorney, Mosley Collins.
1: The Bible says that all things work together for good to those who love God and are called according to His purpose. All things, even things that look bad, God will cause them to work together for your good, for your blessing, in Jesus' name.
0: Today's word of encouragement is presented by Mosley Collins Injury Lawyers, 916-ALL-4s for legal help.
2: Yeah, I mean, can you believe people believe that? He goes, my mom believes that.
3: Wow.
2: And I'm thinking of bringing her next week. She'll never come to this church.
3: Oh, wow.
2: Do you understand how offensive that is? Like, you are 1,000% right. I'm tearing right now. It's like, thank you for pointing that out.
3: See,
2: what you guys are doing for each other.
4: You have a gracious place to fall. Man, yeah. I fell there. And then you just get the big, I always tell him, I let him fall. And then when he gets up, I punch him in the mouth. And then he falls again. And then
5: but
4: gets
5: it's
4: up
5: a gracious place
4: it's
5: to
4: a gracious.
5: Be punched. I had a guy who's older than me. He heard me say something on the air immediately after this morning show was on. I was trying to be funny. I can't remember what I said. He calls me and he's like, don't ever let me hear you say something like that again. Mm-hmm. That was disappointing. Like, you made fun of people. They didn't deserve that.
6: And Brant, you're live, right?
5: Yes.
2: Yeah.
5: So this is, but he's called me after the show.
6: Right, I know, but it'd be hard.
5: It had gone out there. Yeah. And he said, Hanson, you're better than that. I love you. Bye. And I got off the phone. And the weirdest thing happened, honestly, like that was like, that stung, but
6: thank you.
5: That feels pretty good.
2: Yeah,
5: in the strangest way, because it's like, I know that guy loves me.
3: Yeah.
5: We have a relationship.
3: Yeah.
5: And when you are in a relationship with people, you can actually have that. You can sort through this stuff together.
2: Mm-hmm. Right. One of the reasons, Brant, I didn't know you the first time we brought you in and we were talking about the men we need.
5: Uh-huh.
2: You wrote
6: Sherry
2: a forward.
5: She wrote the forward.
2: Yeah. Sherry, you wrote a forward endorsement.
5: She told me to write
2: the book. And I remember reading that and going, okay, he's the real deal. Because of what you said.
3: Oh, that's sweet.
2: Because you basically said, do you remember?
4: I remember saying that I told him to write the book because I saw men responding to him. And I knew that I grew up with my own issues with my father, who was very abusive and all of the, you know, went through a lot. I said, if this weren't the real deal,
2: right,
4: I wouldn't be working with him.
2: Yeah.
4: And if he dared write a book, I'd burn that whole studio to the ground. I'm not just leaving. I'm making sure you can't do anything else.
2: I specifically remember you saying, I've been in his home.
4: Yeah.
2: What he writes here, he lives. I'm like, done. Let's go.
4: So and then incredible. I saw his daughter and his wife were safe.
2: Yeah.
4: And I never knew that growing up. Yeah. And so I remember because I always felt from my own point of view and my own background that the measure of a man when I saw him was how his daughter looked at him.
6: Oh.
4: So if she looked at him and she had even an ounce of fear, I felt like we should all be afraid, right? Mm-hmm. But if she looked at him and I saw safety in her eyes, then I knew he was trustworthy. So the minute I walked in his house and I saw Julia look at him, I was like, all right, well, we're okay. And that was probably like, first few days of working.
6: Has there
4: with
6: been
4: him.
6: Some healing in you as you have watched him with his kids?
4: I think there's been healing with him. And if I'm honest, there's been so much healing watching my actual brother with his girls and knowing how we grew up.
6: He's a good dad.
4: It's hard to put into words.
5: Five stars.
4: Yeah.
6: Really?
5: Yeah. He's unbelievable.
4: Yeah.
5: And I admire her brother as well, because when you're both from this background where you're afraid when your dad comes home, or I hope he doesn't, like, I just need some peace.
4: Yeah.
5: But then you see that car pull up or something. So you live out the opposite of that, right? As a guy, he's like, this is not going to happen to my, so being able to come home and your dad's like, your kid's like, daddy, they're excited. Like, what's the next joke going to be? What's the next fun thing? What's the next? And like I told you guys, like, they'll listen to our podcast. My kids will listen to the podcast. But that's her brother is the exact opposite of what they had gone through.
4: Yeah.
5: And complete respect. And his daughters feel totally safe with him. And so, amazing to watch.
4: I saw my little niece. She's so delightful. And I told my brother, if I'd have had you as a dad, I could have been delightful.
5: Could have been. To think what might have been.
4: Might have been. It's a big picture there.
5: Yeah,
6: I think
5: so
6: you're
5: close.
6: Pretty delightful.
4: Oh, well.
6: Your kids are fighting again.

0: again.
1: Yep.
0: Somebody spilled something sticky.
1: Yep.
0: The coffee's cold, and suddenly you're angry before 9 a.m.
1: Uh-huh.
0: If you've ever wondered, why do I keep reacting this way? You're not alone.
2: We've got author and mom of four, Janelle Breitenstein. She did a 5-session video series designed just for you moms to help you get to the root of your anger. Mm. And let me tell you, Janelle has brutal honesty, humor, biblical truth, and practical help. And she explores triggers, fears, and whether anger can ever be godly and why our kids bring out so much in us.
0: We all need this. 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
2: Something that hit me about, you know, we're a marriage and family show. Mm-hmm. When you talked about how the diversity works for you, white, black, together, mm-hmm. you said it's not because we're talking about race, it's because we're doing something together.
0: Yeah.
2: I thought in marriage we do the same thing. It's like, I want to change him, mm-hmm. so I'm going to focus on changing him. I'm going to change her. Get on mission together as a married couple. Get your focus outward on extending the kingdom of God. By the way, that's God's mission for your marriage anyway. You'll love each other because you'll be doing something together rather than trying to focus on this, focus on something bigger than this. Am I right?
3: Yeah.
2: It's something that just hit me when I watched what you're doing.
3: It's true of friendships, church stuff too. Yeah. If it's just about getting together and talking over and over and over. Okay, there's nothing like being shoulder to shoulder, mm-hmm. out actually doing something together, mm-hmm. engaged in a mission. Like, that's co-mission. Like, that's great.
0: Yeah. Brandt's book is called The Truth About Us, The Very Good News About How Very Bad We Are.
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7: I'm Pastor Chris of Arden Church in Sacramento. And God, I just pray for us today. God, I pray that you would move powerfully where we're at, God, where we live and work and play. God, that you would give us the courage to impact our city. God, I pray for those who are around us. Those who may be seeking you, God, would you give us courage to reach those people? God, I just pray for those today who just may be struggling, who are down and out and just can't see through. God, I just pray for courage and strength, Lord, that you would move powerfully today. God, would today be a day that we even just remember your goodness and your grace? And we thank you for all that you've done, Jesus. We praise you that you are God and that we are not. Jesus, we love you and praise you. In your name, amen.
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13: And I need to ask that you help me today. I'm distracted. Sometimes it's hard to separate when you're trying to declare the word of God, things that are happening in your personal life. And so I'm good. I'm just distracted. And so if I stumble a little bit, you'll understand. You'll give me a little bit of grace today. Amen, church. Amen. Hope you brought your Bibles. I would like you to turn to 2 Kings chapter 18. And Isaiah 38, they're kind of parallel passages of the same event, the same story. But I'm going to start this series of thoughts by using Proverbs 23, verse 7. It says, as a man thinks in his heart, so is he. This whole series is going to be entitled, You're a Victim, and I don't believe that. I don't believe that you're a victim for one moment, but this world will call you a victim. This world will say you've been treated unfairly, and so you ought to have something come your way. I reject that. It's not a biblical principle. The story you tell yourself determines your destiny. We live in an entitled victimhood culture that produces a society of victims. And this mentality, this entitlement mindset is killing our nation, and it's killing what it means to be a biblical Christian also. Nobody wants to take responsibility anymore. It's everybody else's fault, not my fault. Nobody wants to own it anymore. Many years ago, my wife got pulled over by a local law enforcement officer. It was right back when they started enforcing, you know, the hands-free, you couldn't talk on the phone in your car. Nobody pays attention to that anymore, but that's another thing. So she was on the phone, and she gets pulled over. And the kind officer comes up to her window and says, "Ma'am, do you know why I pulled you over?" And to know Kathy, you got to kind of hear this in her response. With her hand still on the phone, she looks at the officer and says, "Do you know what my husband does? Excuse my behavior, because my real problem is my husband, and he just called me." When you embrace the culture of victimization, you live with the consequences of your reality. As a man thinks in his heart, so is he. And I reject that philosophy. I reject the philosophy that you are a victim. The Bible, the Word of God, defies that belief system. The Word says, "I'm not who this world says I am. My identity is found in Jesus Christ," Ephesians chapter 1. "I am who God says I am. So I will choose to make decisions. I will make a choice to tell myself God's story about who I am in His eyes. I am not a victim." If you go to Hezekiah's story, he's a king, king of Judah, chosen by God. Second Kings chapter 18, we'll pick a story up right there. He was 25 years old when he became king, and he reigned for 29 years in Jerusalem. And he did what was right in the sight of the Lord. That's a great, somebody ought to say amen right there. And he fasted to the Lord and did not part from the following him, but kept his commands, which the Lord had commanded Moses. And the Lord was with him. He prospered wherever he went. That's the good start of the good part of this story. Hezekiah's strong. He's better than his father, who he precedes. His father was also king, but his father was an adulterer. His father corrupted the ways of worship, and his father was dysfunctional in every way possible. You fill in the blanks. Hezekiah was brought up in a broken system, in a corrupt culture that did not honor God. But the brokenness of his father's family and his father's behavior did not define who Hezekiah was. Destiny, stop blaming somebody else. Stop blaming what happened in your past, your parents and their behavior. The devil is a liar. Because Hezekiah's story is one that you can rise above your circumstances. Hezekiah is proof positive that good things can come out of bad places. What the enemy has meant for evil, God can turn it around for good. Somebody say amen. When Hezekiah inherits his father's throne, he makes a choice. "I'm going to choose to break the curse of this dysfunction that has been handed down to me. I'm going to break the curse of sin that is on this nation." He made a choice. I believe that you can change in your life. I believe that our nation can change. I believe that you can have a personal revival in your life, and our nation can have a personal awakening. A national awakening. Hezekiah restores worship to the people of God. He tore down the idols that his father erected. He led Judah back into a true worship again. Can I just say this morning, you can tear down the dysfunctions of how you were raised. You don't have to live in your parents' sin and failure, but you can't do it by some self-help program. I am not a life coach guy. I am a Word of God guy. And you need the power of the Holy Spirit in your life so that he can make the change in your life. Somebody say amen. Hezekiah is not only strong, he is a worker. He's relentless in building back what was broken. 2 Kings chapter 1 tells us he is tenacious in rebuilding the temple of God. Can I also say to you this morning, MAGA and making America great is not enough. I tell the people of God, the people of God have got to make a decision to live righteously. You need to be able to say, for me and my house, we are going to serve the Lord. That's going to make a difference in our nation. His father allowed the temple, the house of God, to deteriorate. That's what happens to a culture when it erects idols. But that's not the start of the dysfunction. The start of the dysfunction is when the people of God forget worship. That what happened to the temple is just an outward manifestation. The temple is an outward sign of an inward corruption. Sometimes you're sick in one place and it shows up in another place. The decline of churches in America is an outward manifestation of an inward turning away from God as a people. Sometimes society is so concerned with the symptoms that we never deal with the root cause of our sickness. There is no reason to fix the temple if you're not going to fix the worshipers inside the temple. Oh, I'll just drop the mic and walk off right now because I'm preaching way better than you're talking. Some of you are more concerned about what people think about you. So you put on a facade, but what is on the inside of you is broken. Hezekiah is the real deal. He brought the people of God back to faith in God. He restored worship and rebuilt the temple. He was not only strong, he was not only a worker, but he was a fighter. He wasn't just a good old church boy. He was a freedom fighter.

called out hypocrisy. I don't think the modern church and the modern Christian understands this. You can't sleep with the enemy and call yourself free. Compromised Christianity isn't Christianity at all. Hezekiah was mentored by a godly man named Isaiah. You've heard of him. And if you're gonna break the bondage of your life, the sickness of your life, you need some people who will call out God's destiny in your life. You also need some people that will confront you with the truth about yourself. Hezekiah was 25 years old when he took the throne. He served God for 29 years righteously. Verse 3, he says, he did what was right in the sight of the Lord, but something goes terribly wrong. 29 years of serving God righteously, something bad happens. It says in verse 1 of chapter 20, in those days, Hezekiah, 54 years old, was sick near death. 54 years old is too young to die. Have you ever asked yourself, why do bad things happen to righteous people? You can halfway understand by when you know something bad happens to a bad person. But when you have done good and you have lived with integrity and you have lived holy and you're good and you're reaping bad in your life, that hurts. That's painful. When you've been faithful in worship, being faithful to be in the house of God, paid your tithes, raised your family in the house of God, you had done it right, and suddenly trouble knocks on your door. It's troubling to find out that in your right doing, that hasn't exempted you from pain in your life. You've been a good wife, but he cheated on you. You've been a good husband, but she left. You've been a good parent, but your kids are cussing you out. There are times that you are broken in ways that is confusing, and you look to heaven and say, what did I do wrong? I don't know, maybe you've never done that. Maybe you're better than I, but I have looked at God and said, what did I do? What did I do? Why am I going through this right now? God, it sure looks to me like I'm giving more to you than you're giving back to me. Oh, does anybody want to be a real Christian in this place? These are the moments that challenge our faith. What do you do when it seems like your faith doesn't work? What do you do when you see other people get answers to prayer and you don't? What do you do when you call to be a fighter and you find yourself flat on your back, broken? What do you do when you're called to be a warrior and you should be on the battlefield, but you find yourself sick? Hezekiah was not made for the bed. He was made for the battle. His physical pain, his sickness didn't compare to the emotional devastation that he was experiencing. He's not just hurting physically. He's hurting emotionally. Emotionally, he is incarcerated in a prison that he can't escape, wondering how he ended up there. He lived in the reality of two voices. One voice that says, where's your God now? A voice that says, curse God and die. And the other one say, though you slay me, I will trust you. One taunting you and say, where's your faith? And the other one says, hold on to God. He may not have shown up yet, but he is never late. He is faithful and true. Hezekiah was sick, near death. Do you realize the sickness in your life is progressive? It will lead you to death. That dysfunctional relationship, it's not magically gonna get better. It's gonna lead you to a place of absolute devastation. That's what the enemy does. John chapter 10, verse 10, the thief does not come to accept, to kill, steal, and destroy. That's our culture of victimhood. When you live as a victim, you're leading your own funeral procession. The relationship that you're stuck in, you're not stuck, you're dying. The life-controlling issue that you can't break, you're not stuck. That addiction is killing you. That hate and resentment that is your companion every single day of your life, it's not your friend. It's a toxic inside of you, and it is destroying who God has made you to be. It'd be a shame to live decades and never be well. It would be a shame to live in a sick home day after day after day and never be healed. It would be a shame to go to church Sunday after Sunday and never be made whole. Your sickness is unto death. And that's exactly what Isaiah told Hezekiah.
for you shall die and not live. But here's the defining moment of the story. What does Hezekiah do? He refuses to play the role of the victim in this situation. What does it say in verse 2? Then he turned his face to the wall. That's why we have the wall here at Destiny. That's where we get it right here. He turned his face to the wall. What was significant? Most biblical scholars would believe that the Ark of the Covenant was beyond the wall of what Hezekiah was looking at. That's where the presence of God. He turned his face in his moment of crisis to the place God was. Doesn't matter how bad you're hurting. Doesn't matter how many open wounds you have. If you stay where you are, you will never be healed. Amen. If you stay there, you surely will die. Hezekiah turned. In the midst of the sickness, he turned. In the midst of the pain, he's turned. In the midst of his disappointment, he turned. In the midst of his confusion, he turned. At some point in time, you gotta leave your pain. Your pain will make you a pitiful person if you don't. Prodigal son, Luke 15, it says that when he came to himself, some of you are having that moment right now. I will arise and go to my father. If you're gonna leave the sickness of your life, you gotta come to your senses. You gotta come to your senses and I'm gonna say, I'm gonna go another direction. You must walk in the direction of your healing, not your pain. Hezekiah turned, and what did he do? Verse 2, it says that he turned his face to the wall and prayed to the Lord, saying, now watch. Remember, O Lord, I pray. I have walked before you in truth and with a loyal heart. I have done what is good in your sight. Do you understand? Prayer doesn't just move God, prayer moves you. Hezekiah's prayer was one of a renewing faith. Your faith reminds you that God is good and his faithfulness is never ending. Your faith reminds you that nothing's impossible with God. Your faith reminds you that his grace is sufficient in your time of need and weakness in your life. Somebody say amen. Amen. Hezekiah rehearses all the things that he had done for God, which inspires his faith to believe again. Faith will always lead you in the direction of your healing. Here's a statistical fact. The Mayo Clinic research found that people of faith will recover more quickly from wounds. They heal quicker. Their health is restored faster. Science doesn't understand this, and they want to point to a psychological ramification of having faith. But people of faith realize there is a God who sits high and looks low and has all power in his hands, and nothing is too difficult for him. We realize that as people of faith. And I like that the research says that people of faith don't get wounded. It says they heal faster. Your faith works, people. Your faith works. It doesn't stop the injury, but it speeds the recovery. What I want you to see today, that we are who we are in this room right here. We're a bunch of people who have been wounded. Some of you have been betrayed in a relationship. You've been cut deeply. You've been stabbed. You've been lied about. You've been abused. You've been rejected by somebody that you care for. And the devil thought you would become a walking dead, that you would live as a victim. But God, those are the two most powerful words in your Bible. But God had something else in mind for your life. Resurrection power, healing power that is found in the person of Jesus Christ. Now watch this. Isaiah is coming to bring Hezekiah his last rites. And it says in verse 1, Isaiah says, thus saith the Lord, set your house in order. For you shall die and not live. Isaiah is a man of God. He speaks truth. Your sickness is gonna lead you to death. Sometimes that happens in this place on Sunday morning. The Holy Spirit, maybe even right now, shines a light into your life and says that area of sickness is gonna lead you to a place of death. Hezekiah receives the word because Isaiah's word is true. Do you understand? It's only the truth that will set you free. Your lies, mm-mm. The justification, mm-mm.
You're not a victim. But Hezekiah isn't going to stay at that level. Do you understand there are certain laws that supersede other laws? There's the law of gravity, but there's also the law of aerodynamics. There are higher laws that supersede lower laws. Do you hear what I'm preaching right now? The higher laws that supersede lower laws. Lower law says you're sick and you're going to die. Hezekiah goes to a higher level. I am not a victim. I'm going to tell myself a different story. I'm going to let God's story determine my future. Isaiah 38, Isaiah begins to speak a different story. He turns his face to the wall and begins to pray. It says, verse 18, for Sheol, hell cannot thank you, God. Death cannot praise you. Those who go down the pit cannot hope for your truth. The living man, if you got breath in your lungs, this is for you. The living man shall praise you as I do this day. The Father shall make knowing your truth to their children. That's a generational testimony. The Lord was ready to save me. Therefore, we will sing my songs with a string instrument all the days of our life in the house of the Lord. Isaiah says to God, the prey cannot praise you. Living as a victim, there's no

Somebody give him a praise right now. The lower law says you're sick and you're going to die. The higher law says, if you praise me, I will bring you out. Isaiah returns back to Hezekiah. Isaiah says, God says, if you're going to praise me, if you're going to celebrate my goodness over your life, then I am going to remove the death sentence over your life. Your salvation, your healing, your miracle begins by opening up your mouth and in faith beginning to tell God's story of resurrection power in your life. I want everybody to stand. And I believe that God's going to begin, and he's already has. I can already sense the Holy Spirit working in people's hearts and minds right now. We're going to make some declarations in a song, but then I'm going to come back and pray a prayer of healing, restoration, resurrection in your life. You may be here and you're not healed. In fact, what I did today was just open up the wound of your life, didn't it? It hurt a little bit more than you thought it would. You're not healed, you're still sick. You may feel like you're dying. But if you'll say to God, God, there is no glory in me living as a victim. So in faith, I am going to open up my mouth and begin to declare

0: That's your story. That's God's story. You came to church today not expecting this. You were divinely ambushed by the Holy Spirit. And the Holy Spirit is saying, get your house in order, because if you don't address this, you will surely die. The things that you hope for, the things that you're dreaming about, it'd be like chasing the wind until you deal with this.
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7: 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A new Pew Research Center survey contains a shocking finding. Nearly half of Muslim Americans view Hamas favorably. That's right, Hamas, the terrorist group responsible for murdering at least 46 Americans and taking others hostage on October 7th, 2023. Overall, 44% of Muslim American respondents expressed a favorable opinion of Hamas. This disturbing trend coincides with an increasingly assertive Islamist presence across the United States. In parts of Brooklyn, amplified calls to prayer now ring out from mosques beginning at 5 a.m. They include the declaration, "There is no God but Allah." Religious liberty is a cherished American freedom, but it's time to realize that many Islamists view such public displays not simply as religious expression, but as symbols of cultural and political ascendancy here in America.
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15: I'm delighted to be back with you again this week for another episode of our Voices from the Streets. We really had part one last week, and it's part two this week. I mentioned last week that one of the great blessings we're enjoying at the Union Gospel Mission right now is that the Lord has raised up a number of godly women to help us to serve Him at the mission. And we have more women serving the Lord at the mission now than I think we've ever had in our history. And two of those young women who gave testimony last week of God's grace in their lives are with me again today, much to their delight. And that is Angie and Rebecca. Good to have you back, girls.
16: Good to be back.
15: And we talked a lot last week about just your backgrounds, where you grew up, your families, how you came to faith in the Lord Jesus. And we ended last time on the church context that you both are part of, which is wonderful for me as a pastor, great believer in the fact that every Christian should be a member of a local church under pastoral care, where the Word of God is faithfully preached and where you have genuine pastoral accountability and you're serving in that local body. And so for you, Angie, it's City Bible Church.
16: Yes, sir.
15: Where my good friends Vlad and Ben and Ty pastor. Mm-hmm. And for you, it's Folsom Bible Church, Rebecca, and where our good friend Tony Arntz is. And Tony's actually, I think, going to be in this week, or maybe it was last week. It depends when you recorded this thing, when he comes in to do our actual chapel. And we rejoice. Tony is a very faithful man, comes in and ministers to us, and we've had him on the program here. So it's a joy for us to be back again this week to get part two of your life and ministry. And we're going to really move it forward a bit into our actual mission, and our listeners who want to hear more about what do you do at the mission, what do two young women do at a largely men's mission in our city, though we will talk a little bit about the women's ministry of course as well today. So tell us a little bit about how you first heard of the Union Gospel Mission and how you ended up at the Union Gospel Mission and under the great benefit of my leadership at the Union Gospel Mission. Angie, let's kick off with you.
16: Yes.
17: Careful, Angie.
16: I know. I'll be very cautious with my words. So I go to City Bible Church, and City Bible Church serves at Union Gospel Mission. They have one night where they do chapel service. And so I've heard about it. I've never been there, actually. And so I was working for a company that was making me work Sundays. And so I just started that. I think I was working there for 4 or 5 months, and I was missing like 2-3 Sundays, and they wouldn't let up on me working other days. And so I came to a decision where I had to decide either I pick church or I pick my job. And I ended up picking church because that's very important to me. And so I ended up leaving that job with no other job in sight. And I have a friend, her name is Emma. She works at City Bible Church. She's the church secretary. And the day that I left my old job, I called Emma and I told her that I left. And I was like, I want to work for either Union Gospel Mission or something along those lines. And she's like, well, we'll see what we can figure out. And I was like, okay, fine. And I thought I was going to have all this free time to do all the things that I've been putting off while I was working. And since I quit, I was supposed to be working on a Saturday, and City Bible Church hosts women's breakfast on Saturday mornings. And so I ended up going there, and Emma comes up to me and she's like, I want you to meet somebody. And she brings over Miss Eileen Trussell. She is our development director. And so she brings her over. She's like, I want you to meet Eileen. She works at Union Gospel. And Eileen starts talking, and she's telling me that she needs a development manager. And she needs somebody to fill that role. And I was like, well, just so happens, I might be looking for a job. And she sent me the description of the job. I came in for my first interview. It went great. And then I came in for a second interview where I met Pastor Tim. and Pastor Tim Lane, who was the previous executive director. And then they hired me on the spot. And this all of this took place within 2 weeks. So I left my job and got a new job in 2 weeks. And I just really see how God had led me through that and how everything just had to line up for me to come to Union Gospel Mission. And I've been here for 1 year and 5 months.
15: Wow.
16: Yes.
15: So that was quite a whistle-stop tour of the mission, and you're in, yes. And now you're working for the mission.
16: Yes, I sure am.
15: Yeah, okay. Well, wonderful. We'll come back to what you actually do at the mission in a few moments. But Rebecca, let's hear your story. Not totally dissimilar to what Angie has said in terms of Eileen's role, but let's talk about that.
17: Yeah, I had had my career in nonprofit work for about 7 years. And after 7 years at the same place, I decided it was time to move on, see what was next, and quit with no plan. So similarly,
16: wow.
17: I didn't have 2 weeks. I had about 1 year. And in that year, I was pursuing my own business, trying to see if I could do marketing, graphic design, things like that on the side. Mm. And the Lord did provide clients. It was a good learning opportunity. However, a lot of things happened in that year, and I reached a point of realizing that I wanted more. I wanted to serve the Lord, and I wanted to be around people. I wanted a little bit more purpose. I didn't want to be at home every day, all day, at my computer, doing my own business. And it was not quite 1 year later. I'd started praying about volunteering opportunities and trying to decide where I would want to spend my time, since I did have a flexible schedule. My housemate, a few days later after I started praying about that, came to me and said, "I'm starting to do some teaching for the Women's Clothes Closet and you at Union Gospel Mission. Would you partner with me in that and do the worship and play piano and sing?" And that seemed like a great answer to prayer. And I actually grew up serving dinner at the Union Gospel Mission with my family throughout my whole childhood. And so I knew about the mission and thought, this is great. I love this. I went with her the first time, and that is when I met Eileen. And Eileen had heard about what I do, because when I had signed up to volunteer, my dear, wonderful friend Igor saw my volunteer application because he worked at Union Gospel at the time. And a guest started hyping me up and started talking about what I used to do for a living, or what I do for a living. And Eileen, I think her interest was piqued, and you guys were kind of looking for someone who had done things like my career in the past. And so she kind of mentioned meeting you, Robert, and I was open to that, especially as I was even... At that point in time, I was praying, should I be looking for a job? Mm. And it wasn't long after that where we met up for lunch, the three of us, and you shared about the ministry, I shared about myself, and that was when I really started praying to the Lord that if He would allow, that I would get to work at UGM. And it was probably 1 or 2 later when I had an interview and you guys offered me the job.
15: Yeah, and I would want to encourage you, Rebecca. You were not hyped up. I think everything that I've heard about you is true, that you are a very gifted young woman, and we're glad to have you. And I think we really did a great job in hiring you. And I remember our lunch at Buckhorn. That was fun. And I was pretty confident at that point that if you were open and we could get things to the place where we needed to get them, that I wanted to have you on the ministry team. And I haven't regretted that for 1 second.
16: That's
15: so good. I want to encourage you. And you were there before me, Angie, so you kind of, you know, being there before me, you've been under Tim, and then you've been under me. And, you know, Tim is my dear friend, and I'm thankful for that, for the years that we've worked together when he was the executive director at the mission. And coming in, as I have in the last 5 months, seems like 5 years, but 5 months, I'm very thankful for just who you young women are in terms of your Christian character, your commitment to your local church, your faithfulness to the truths of the Word of God. We live in a day when a lot of people's Christianity is convenient. Mm. What we need is convictional Christianity. Mm-hmm. And that's what I really appreciate about you and our staff as we're growing and developing, is that you're not Christians by convenience. You are young women who are Christians by conviction. Mm-hmm. And I think that as our convictions grow and mature and strengthen, and we enjoy the fellowship around the Word, it helps us at work. You know, not that we're sitting quoting Bible verses to each other every day or having Bible studies all the time, because we've got other things we have to be doing. But I think that it helps us in our interaction with one another. Mm-hmm. There's certain things that we just know, we all believe, we're all committed to. And even though we might tweak things and adjust things, there are fundamental truths that mm-hmm. we are all committed to, centering in upon our Lord and upon the church, that really enable us to do what the Lord has given us to do. And it's wonderful. And I count it a great privilege, to be honest, and pleasure. We have fun, but a privilege to be part of your lives and to encourage you in the things that the Lord has for you at this time. Let's talk a little bit then about, you know, coming into the mission. You know, the Union Gospel Mission is not a ministry of great attraction, right? It's not a flashy ministry. Mm-hmm. We're dealing with the homeless community in Sacramento. We're dealing with the addicted in Sacramento. And when you come down to our mission, when you drive around the streets of near our mission, it would make you weep. The reality is that we see here first world America with its multi-billions of dollars, and yet the least, the last, and the lost, the forgotten of our city are dying, literally on the streets. Initial impressions, first impressions when you came into the mission, how would you say you reflected on it initially? You're kind of becoming more acquainted. I know you've been there slightly different times. Mm. Let's start with you this time, Rebecca. Seeing as you're the newer one, maybe a little bit more fresher in that sense, but you know, coming in, and I mean, you had been around the mission as a child, I get that. That's wonderful. But you see it when you drive in through the gates.
17: Yeah, I think my perception started as a child. Even when serving, there's just that you see the sadness of their situations. But I remember even before I started working, when I was volunteering in the women's clothes closet, it was an amazing opportunity and time to be able to serve in the small way that I did for the small amount of time. But just looking around, it was encouraging in those small glimpses when the women were really listening to the message of the gospel and really singing along to the songs and seemingly asking questions and thirsting for more. But then just by and large, you just see how depraved we are without the Lord. And it's like an outward representation of our hearts, of the drugs and the mental illnesses and the trauma and the darkness, and even to the clothes they wear and how they smell. Like, we are all that way inside,
15: right,
17: without the Lord. And I remember thinking that, and it's one of the reasons why I'm so grateful to be here and get to see that. But then the transformation that happens, right, and see it in the men in the program who graduated and are now living for the Lord, and the joy that they have, and just their kindness, and Christ is so evident in them.
15: Right.
17: It's really beautiful.
15: Amen. Mm-hmm. Amen. Yeah, that's a great contrast for us to paint and help people see that there is the sadness and the sorrow and the hopelessness, and yet then there is the actual joy and hope and transformation, and we see both for sure. Mm-hmm. Angie.
16: Yes. So before coming to the mission, I thought that the mission was just to help the homeless. I didn't know that there was a Men's New Life program. Mm-hmm. I didn't know that they served women. I didn't know that people could receive mail there. So I didn't know much. So I kind of came in with just like one thought, that we serve the homeless. But when I came in and I saw all the things that actually do happen here, and I think 1 month in of me working there, I got to witness a man from the Men's New Life program graduate. And it was very emotional. He had been there for 10 months. And so seeing that, and then just seeing how the men in the program are changing their lives and how the Lord has worked in their lives, and how you can see just by their actions and how they talk and how they start serving after, you can see how the Lord really did change them. I think that for me was very eye-opening too, because growing up in a Christian like family and just a church, I didn't really get to witness any of that. Like, people come from, Rebecca and I were just talking about this, people who come from harder pasts and then transforming their lives, how hard it must be. And that's two completely different lives. And so seeing that, and also seeing all the people on the streets and for them coming in for services, it's really heartbreaking. Mm-hmm. And just seeing the same people come in for the same services, it gets very heartbreaking because it's repetitive. It's like I said, the same people coming in for everything. And so it gets a little bit discouraging sometimes, but we know that the Lord is working and the Lord has a plan. So just trusting Him with all the things that we do see, even the harder things too.
15: Yeah, very much so. And I think that you highlight a few things that people don't realize that we do. You know, we're not just opening in the evening for chapel service and then a meal and then a bed, which we do. And we help, you know, nearly 100 people every single night. And it's a big part of our daily routine. But the New Life Program, the Men's New Life Program, which undoubtedly is our flagship ministry, where we have the men come into our program. Many of them coming straight off the streets, straight out of prison, whatever. And we find then that as they go through our program with our chaplains, and they're living on our campus for 10 months, the Lord does actually get a hold of a number of them. And in recent times, we've seen quite a number of conversions, we believe. And it's wonderful to see, as the Word of God takes root in their hearts, as they come to see their sinfulness on the one hand, but their hope in Christ. And when they trust in the Lord to have their sins forgiven, to have peace with God, now to have purpose in this world, that's really what we live for at the mission. And for those who are listening, you know, if you ever want to come down to our campus and have a tour, we try to do tours.

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1: The Bible says that all things work together for good to those who love God and are called according to His purpose. 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
2: I would love to see, at this time, we have the Men's New Life program, and we do serve women, and we do preach the gospel and help them as much as we can, but there's not a lot of gospel-centered care and housing and rehabilitation and recovery available for women in Sacramento. They don't have access to that. There are good organizations that are trying to help and serve, and that is wonderful, but we have what can change their life, the only thing, which is the gospel. And I think that is, in my mind, one of the most important things that they need.
3: Right. Good. Yeah, I agree totally 100% with that, Rebecca. Mm-hmm. You agree with that, Angie?
4: I sure do.
3: Yeah. I mean, I think that that's the challenge, isn't it? That we need to be praying. We need to be brainstorming. We need to be thinking. We need to be assessing where we can take the ministry to the least, the last, and the lost of women in our city to the next level. On the actual other side of it, where we're serving the men, which is the focus of our focus, you ladies are both part of our development department.
4: Yes, we are.
3: And so tell us in a few sentences what you specifically do in our development department. And what is the development department for?
4: So I am the public relations manager, and actually Rebecca and I share an office.
2: Fun little fact.
4: We have a lot of fun in there.
2: But we get work done.
4: We do, obviously.
3: And so, if you don't, I come over and check.
4: So what I do is I am the communications person. So I communicate with all our volunteers. I communicate with all our church groups that serve, which is around 60, 63 churches that serve every night of the month. So I do that. And then I communicate with some of the people who donate to us. So some of our partners. And we just communicate to them what is going on at the mission. And Rebecca helps kind of organize all that, and then I help present it to the people who support us.
3: And one of the things we want to encourage everybody who might be listening who is a church representative, when Angie contacts you, please respond.
4: Please call back. Yeah.
2: She's lovely to talk to.
3: She's
4: I'll
3: wonderful.
4: Be nice.
3: Yes, exactly. Yeah, and that's a lot of work. And churches need to be encouraged to communicate so that we can keep them up to date. But yeah, so your public relations manager, communications, volunteers, church relations, all of that. And then you've got to put up with me walking in and out of your office every so often, Angie.
4: And Rob mentioned tours. If you want a tour, you can always contact me.
3: Yeah, absolutely. Rebecca, tell us a little bit quickly. You've got a few minutes.
2: Okay. I'm the marketing manager. And like Angie said, I'm in charge of making sure everything is prepped to present. And that goes from everything from social media to the written word to packets to hopefully a rebrand in the coming year. So stay tuned for that.
3: And very exciting.
2: It is. So I love creative things, and I'm blessed to be able to have that as my career. But also just telling stories, because into your question, what development does, development is the donor's connection to UGM. Mm-hmm. Our donors don't get to see every day the smile of Christian Okezie in the kitchen and his servant's heart as he works tirelessly. They don't get to see Cliff working away to make sure that the buildings are maintained. They don't get to see Mike go and get the food and make sure that it's delivered so that it's there for the guests to eat that night. And it's our job to make sure that you guys know that the Lord is working here, and He's working mightily and powerfully. And He is just, it's an honor to tell those stories because we get to see them every day. We are blessed to be able to witness that. And I want people to know that that is happening here on this campus. And it's an honor to be on the development team. It's really, it's by God's grace that I get to have a career.

0: you're in a job that is so encouraging every single day. And I hope that I can communicate that well to people.
1: Amen. And so one of the great things I enjoy is watching what my development team put together and what they put out there. And then I can put it on my Facebook and send it to all my friends across the world, and they can see how the Lord is truly working at the heart of the city of Sacramento through our efforts at the Union Gospel Mission. We are not a huge mission. We'd love to be bigger. We'd love to be doing more. But we do what we can with the resources the Lord gives us. And I know that you girls do a significantly important job with our development department, as we're always wanting to get the story out of what God is doing in our midst. And so if you're listening this afternoon, we're thankful for Angie and Rebecca for their the grace of God in their lives, and for the ministry that they are exercising with us at the United Gospel Mission. 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I'm Pastor Robert Briggs, the Executive Director of the Union Gospel Mission of Sacramento. 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
9: 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Jesus didn't sugarcoat the hard truth, telling us that in this world we would have trouble. 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
10: And welcome to the weekend edition of Turning Point from a Cave. Today, we learn our lesson, the story of David. And as is often the case, his psalm begins with a sigh and it ends with a song. He begins in trouble and he ends in triumph. A Prayer from a Cave, Psalm 142, one of my favorite portions of the Old Testament, right here on the weekend edition of Turning Point.
11: The life of David is a great encouragement to all of us because he mirrors to a great extent many of the expressions and feelings of our own hearts. As you know, David is a man of great faith and a man of great vision, but he's also a man who struggles on occasion with the gap between his belief and his behavior. Psalm 142 is one of three psalms that David probably wrote from the cave experience. Psalm 142, Psalm 57, and perhaps even Psalm 34. We have called these psalms Miktim or Mikkel psalms. The word is the word that you will find in the superscription over the psalm, and it means a teaching psalm. Psalm 142 is the last of the teaching psalms. There are 14 of them altogether. In fact, David wrote 8 psalms while he was on the run. And these 3 that we're going to look briefly at today were written by David while he was running from Saul and hiding out in a cave. Now in 1 Samuel 22 and verse 1, we are told that David is in the cave of Adullam. The Bible says in 1 Samuel 22 that David departed and escaped to the cave of Adullam. And when his brethren and all his father's house heard it, they went down there to him. And everyone who was in distress, and everyone who was in debt, and everyone who was discontented, gathered themselves unto him, and he became captain over them. And there were with him about 400 men. Now, most scholars believe that Saul had levied a heavy tax upon the inhabitants of Israel, And many of these people who were in debt and discontented and distressed were victims of the high taxation and were struggling for their very existence. They were friends of David from the past, and when they heard David was in exile hiding out in the cave, they decided to go join him. It should be evident to all of us at once that this was not your one-man cave. The cave of Adullam is still in existence today, and if you were to go and visit it, you would discover that the mouth of the cave is some 20 feet wide and the height of the cave is some 40 feet. A place quite large enough for 400 people together. It is also interesting to discover that when the word got out of these 400 men who had gathered to David in the cave of Adullam, that they began to grow in number. For when you come to the 23rd chapter of 1 Samuel and verse 13, you will learn that this number has now grown to 600 men. And no doubt all of them are still described by these words, distressed, debtors, discontent. What a group. What a wonderful bunch of people to have come and minister to you when you're down. What a group. Renegades, rebels. And they have all come there because David is there. Now David has become their leader. And so if you have your Bibles open to the Psalms in Psalm 142, we need to look at what's going on in the mind of David as he experiences this cave experience. Some of you may say to me, Pastor, what do I care about what goes on in a man's heart when he's in a cave? And perhaps you have forgotten that all of us have our caves, every one of us. For some of us, it is the cave of physical distress and infirmity. For others, it's the cave of financial reverse and discouragement. For still others, it's the cave of family distress and upheaval and rebellion. I don't know what the cave is for you, but everyone has them. Everyone moves in the direction of the cave on occasion. We cannot escape them. There are moments when we are down under all of the pressures of life and we seek for refuge. I cannot help believe that David went to that cave to be alone. He wanted to get away from everybody. And the next thing he knows, he's surrounded by all of these wonderful counselors that have come to be a part of his life. And because David is a poetic fellow, he tells us what he feels. I have a poet in my family. When she writes me letters, they are so rich with color and beauty, and I know everything that's going on in her heart. She's the most descriptive of all the Jeremiahs. I don't have to doubt about what she feels because she puts it down in writing and she does it beautifully, and that's the poetic genius of David. You know, if it had been me, I would have just said in a little subscription, you know, life in the cave is the pits, and let it go at that. David put down in writing everything he felt, what he was going through, what it was like, what his emotions were. And I'm glad he did because it helps me comprehend what was going through his heart at the time. It also helps me to see how he dealt with it. In the 142nd Psalm, David talks about the condition of his soul during this period of time. He was, first of all, disoriented. Notice what it says in your Bible in verse 3. When my spirit was overwhelmed within me. Do you know what that means? The Hebrew of that particular phrase literally says, in the muffling of my spirit upon me. David felt like some fierce flood had rushed down upon him. He can barely stand up against the might of it. He's overwhelmed. He's disoriented. When my way and my spirit is so wrapped in trouble and gloom, so muffled with woe, my powers of judgment are baffled. Literally, that's what it means. He's disoriented. Have you ever gone through disorientation? I don't know exactly what it's like at its total depth, but it's something like coming home from a trip and seeing your desk piled high with papers. Walking in and sitting down and looking at them all and sort of feeling like, there's too much. There's no way. I know I should start this. I don't know where to start, so I don't think I will. So you just sit there and look at them. Only David's disorientation is at a much deeper level. He's so cumbered with problems and difficulties. He's being chased by the king of Israel with the army of Israel. Now he's got all these sorry people around him that he doesn't really want, but that have come down to be a part of him, and he ends up being their leader. He's got all these personal problems, probably overrun with guilt because of the death of Ahimelech's family. And he says, I'm just disoriented. Have you ever been there? Have you ever gone through that part of the cave? David said when he continued to think about his situation, he went through a period of total desertion, feeling as if he was all alone. This is probably the saddest verse in the Psalms. Look at the fourth verse. He said, I looked on my right hand, and behold, there was no man that would know me. Refuge failed me. No man cared for my soul. Now, wait a minute, David. There are 400 people and more coming every day. What do you mean nobody's around? How can you be surrounded by people and be alone? David said, I looked on my right hand. Who am I going to talk to? I looked on my left hand and they don't understand. You know what he said? There's not one person in this whole group that cares for my soul. I don't know what there is about a problem, but problems have a tendency to isolate us from others. We build a shell around ourselves, and sometimes to our own undoing. We believe that we are unique in that situation, so who can we tell and who will understand? And the more we think on it, the more certain we are that there's not a person in the world who would ever totally understand what we're going through. So though we're surrounded by people, we feel very much alone. I can think back on some problems that I've experienced as a father, as a pastor, when I would deeply desire to have talked to somebody but just didn't know how to go about it, wondering if anybody would really understand. He's totally abandoned, he's hunted by Saul, and he feels alone. And then, because of all of this, David gets depressed. In the 6th verse is the best description for depression I have ever found in the Bible. It's exactly what the word means. He said, I am brought very low. What is depression? Well, if you make a depression in something, you press in on it and you leave an indentation. When the soul is depressed, when your spirit is depressed, when you are emotionally depressed, it is a low point in your emotional cycle and you get very low. David said he had gone through depression. I don't know if I've ever been depressed. I'm not easily depressed. Not really easily discouraged, but I've probably been close enough to it to know that I don't want to be. And I've counseled with people who have suffered with chronic depression, and I know that it is a very, very heavy burden to bear. It is what is causing hundreds and thousands of high school young people, teenagers, to end their lives because they see no hope or any reason to go on because of family problems or because of total despair over the future of their own lives because of a lack of purpose and concern for spiritual truth. They look around at a world and to them it's not worth fighting, and they get so depressed that finally they despair of their own lives and they're killing themselves by the dozens. David was depressed. All of his hope and all of his joy is gone. The thoughts of his problems have turned inward, and now they're no longer out here. Now they're in here. It's no longer Saul is chasing me. It's no longer the 400 men are surrounding me. All of that has somehow come into his spirit, and it resides within his own emotions. He may not even be aware that anybody else is around. He is so down and depressed and discouraged. Sometimes we think depression is sin, and there are occasions perhaps when it is, but as I've read the history of the great preachers, I've been overwhelmed to discover how many of them had great, great difficulty with depression. Charles Haddon Spurgeon, the great English preacher, would oftentimes get so depressed that he would have to take 2 to 3 months off from his ministry and go to the French Riviera just to be by himself and not even think about anybody or talk about anybody till he finally came out of it. Elijah was depressed, remember, after his great mountaintop experience. Jonah was depressed after he was confronted by God in his disbelief of God's will. I could name others in the Bible. Moses was depressed. Many of God's people have been depressed. David's depressed. And because of that, he has given up. He's just given up. He's in the midst of this situation. He doesn't see any way out. He doesn't see any hope. And so in verse 6, he just kind of looks at the problem and he says, my persecutors are stronger than I am. You see what David has done now? I want you to listen carefully. He's added up the score. He's put everything down over on this side of the ledger. He's looked at all of his problems, and you can just see him mentally listing them. He's got all these people, and he's got Saul, and he's got this problem, and he's got his guilt over what's happened, and he's the king elect, but it isn't going to happen that way. And he lists all these things down, and when he looks at him, he said, listen, there's no hope. When I look at everything that's wrong in my life, every problem I have, I've totaled it up, and I'm telling you, I'm going to lose. So he describes his experience in the last verse as being in prison. Now, wait a minute, David, you're not in prison, you're in a cave. Yes, I know, but sometimes your caves become your prisons, don't they? Sometimes the problems you go through literally incarcerate you in the midst of them, and you can't get out, and there's no way to look, and you don't know what to do. And David is right there in his life. This is his low point, and he's telling us what it's like. He's telling us honestly what he feels. And we can identify with it because we've walked with him through all these experiences. David is a man after God's own heart. And so when he thinks about Ahimelech the priest and that whole family being annihilated because of his rebellion, David's just so overwhelmed with it all. And if we read the psalm, we sure identify, don't we? Some of you here today have been right where David was, and some of you are there right now. You may think I've been reading your mail. You may think I've been listening to your conversations because I've just described what's happening with you. Well, folks, I don't want to leave you there. The thing that's so great about this psalm is David kind of works his way through it. I want to just show you the beginning and the end of the psalm, and then I want to take you through the steps in between. Verse 1, I cried unto the Lord. Verse 7, thou shalt deal bountifully with me. How did David get from the depths of depression to the confidence that he shows in the last verse? Well, at the risk of being very simplistic, let's just watch carefully the steps he walked through. And these are steps which we too can experience. First of all, he verbalized what was going on in his life. I have come to this psalm often and read it often because it reminds me of all the things I don't like to do when I have problems. And I'm reminded that David was a man of God who followed these principles in his own life and shows us the way that we should go when we have difficulty. If you will look through the psalm, you will notice it over and over again. Verse 1, I cried unto the Lord. Verse 2, I poured out my complaint. Verse 5, I cried unto thee. Verse 6, attend unto my cry. What is David doing? He's telling God what's going on. You say, doesn't God know? Oh, yes, he knows. Why is it so hard for us to do that? Why do we struggle? Some of you have a problem that's overwhelming to you. It's bigger than you can bear. But you cannot bring yourself to tell anybody what's happening. And you haven't even told God. Before God, we speak our minds fully and name the problems and the people that plague us. Why do we do that? First of all, I do it because the best friend I have in the universe is the God of heaven. He knows, and I can say to him anything that's in my heart. Isn't that what a true friend is? A true friend is somebody to whom you can go, pour out your heart, and say everything that you want to say. And as one writer has said, they will keep the wheat and blow the chaff away. Do you have anybody that you can get in the car with and lock the door, roll up the windows, and drive off? And when you get to one of those overlooks, you pull the car off and you turn and you vent. And you say, I want to tell you what is going on in my life. Here's what I feel. And you can scream if you want to. And holler. And cry. That's what God is for us. You say, Pastor, that doesn't sound very spiritual. But I want to tell you something. You can't get to verse 7 if you don't walk through that step. Until you get to the place where you can tell God what you feel, as honestly as you know how to say it. And I'm not talking about chronic complaining or negative begging of God. I'm simply saying oftentimes we don't come to God with our problem. We don't cry out to God from the cave. One of my favorite people has always been Joseph Bailey. Joe Bailey for years wrote a column for Eternity Magazine. He's written many books, some of them on the family. Joe Bailey suffered a great deal in his life. He lost 3 of his children through terrible, tragic accidents. And he wrote a book called A View from the Hearse, describing what he went through in his pain. But he was such a great writer because he just put down on paper the way it was. And he's got a book called The Psalms of My Life, things that he wrote while he was walking through life. And one particular psalm he wrote while he was traveling across the country on a speaking and writing tour. He was all by himself, and these are his words. Listen carefully. I'm alone, Lord, all alone. 1,000 miles from home. There's no one here who knows my name except the clerk, and he spelled it wrong. No one to eat dinner with. No one to laugh at my jokes. Listen to my gripes. Be happy with me about what happened today and say that's great. No one cares. There's just this lousy bed and slush in the street outside and between the buildings. I feel sorry for myself and I've plenty of reason to. Maybe I ought to say I'm on top of it. Praise the Lord. Things are great, but they're not. Tonight, it's all gray slush. Not much of a psalm, but surely a good way to express what the man felt. He verbalized what was happening in his heart. Do you do that? Have you listened to your prayers lately? Some of you are hurting so desperately today. I know some of your hurts. When was the last time you closed the door, locked it, got on your knees, and just told God what you were feeling? Some of you feel abandoned by Him. Some of you think God has forgotten about you. You've gone through so many difficult things that you wonder if God really cares. Have you told Him? That's where it starts. That's how it begins. I want you to notice the second thing that he does is he kind of visualizes this whole thing before God. Verse 2, he says, I poured out my complaint before Him. I showed before Him my trouble. That's a very important verse. Here's his trouble in this little book. And David says he goes before God and he just turns the book around and he says, here, God, here it is. This is what's wrong. Look at it. Will you look at it? But the key to the verse is that he did it before God. And in the picture, if you can see it, are David's troubles laid out. And in the picture is God. One of the dangers we have in our praying is we rush quickly into our supplication and intercession before we go to praise. And I've warned you about that and how carefully God has protected in the pattern of praying that worship comes first. That's not just because it's an arbitrary thing of God. Listen to me now. If we do not praise God, if we do not worship God, if we do not adore God in the beginning of our praying, we will not be showing our problems before Him. The purpose of praise is not only because God alone is worthy of it, but praise has a tendency to make God big in our hearts and in our minds and in our spiritual being, so that when we finally pass through the gates of praise and thanksgiving and we enter into the disclosure of our problems, we are pouring out our problems before a great and mighty God. If I visualize my problems without God in the picture, I'm depressed. And truly, much praying can be depressing because we give God the grocery list of all of our problems and we've forgotten the greatness of the one to whom we pray. David said, I showed my problems before Him. I poured them out before God. I think of the story of Kadesh Barnea in the Old Testament. Now the spies went in to check out the land. And the majority report came back. They said, we're dead. We're dead. We've checked out the opposition and we're like grasshoppers before them. We haven't got a chance. And then Joshua and Caleb, stubborn men of faith, came back and they said, listen, we looked at those guys and it's a piece of cake. We have a great God. They may be big to us, but they're not big to God. And after all, it's God's problem and God can take care of it. All we got to do is trust Him. And the majority wouldn't believe, and they ended up wandering around the wilderness for 40 years because of their unbelief. But those two men, God blessed. You know what the difference between the two reports was? The first group saw their problems in respect to their own resources and were frightened. But Joshua and Caleb saw the problem in respect to the resources of God, and they were encouraged and had faith. The best thing I can do when I have a problem, and I feel like I'm in the cave and the prison of my own difficulties, is to spend as much time as I can praising God, exalting Him, honoring Him, glorifying Him, reading the great passages that build the picture of God as He really is. And then in the context of that kind of a God, I tell Him my problems. David continues. He is beginning to get confidence in his own spirit. Notice in the third verse, he begins to recognize something about God. When my spirit was overwhelmed within me, then thou knewest my path. He begins to think about the fact that what he's going through is known to God. God, I know I've told you all of this today, and I've showed you all of this today, but it suddenly dawns on me that you know this. You know me, and you care about me, and you're interested in me. And as we read in Job 23:10, he knoweth the way that I take, and when he hath tried me, I shall come forth as gold. Or Psalm 37:23, the steps of a good man are ordered of the Lord, and he delighteth in his way. As David pours out his soul to God and cries out to God in the midst of the cave, he suddenly begins to understand that the one to whom he speaks is the priest. The one to whom he speaks is the one who knows, who understands. And so he begins to realize the provision that he has in God. Notice verse 5, I cried unto thee, O Lord, I said, watch this, thou art my refuge and my portion in the land of the living. What is happening to David? Do you see how he's working through this thing in his life? He's in the cave. He's surrounded by the enemy. He's depressed and discouraged, but he begins to tell God what he feels. He begins to show God what he feels. He begins to understand that God knows what he feels. And then he begins to realize in his own mind that because he is talking to such a great God, that that's where the answer lies. Thou art my portion and my refuge in the land of the living. I heard an old preacher one time preach this psalm, and it blessed my soul. He said, there's no living in the land of the living like living on the living God. And he was right. That's what the psalmist said. Thou art my portion and my refuge in the land of the living. And finally, David comes to the seventh verse, and he finishes up the psalm, and he's arrived at the place of victory over all of this. Bring my soul out of prison, watch this, that I may praise thy name. For thou shalt deal bountifully with me. From depression to praise, from problems to praise. And I like to believe that when David finished writing Psalm 142, he took a break and he came back and wrote Psalm 57. Turn over to Psalm 57. We haven't but a moment to look at it, and we're just going to look at two verses. David is learning that God can be trusted in times of danger. And as he has talked about his problem to God, he now writes this great hymn of exciting praise to the Lord. Now, this hymn has two verses, and in between the two verses is a chorus. Verse 1 of the song is verses 1 through 4 in the psalm, and verse 2 is verses 6 through 11. And at the end of each verse, there is the chorus. The chorus is in verse 5, Be thou exalted, O God, above the heavens. Let thy glory be above all the earth. And then there's the second verse and the chorus again in verse 11. Be thou exalted, O God, above the heavens. Let thy glory be above all the earth. Well, you see, we don't have much a different pattern in our singing today than they did back then. We sing a verse and then we sing the chorus. We sing the verse and then we sing the chorus. But notice what is going on in the verses. Verse 1, Be merciful unto me, O God. Be merciful unto me, for my soul trusteth in thee. That's where David is at the end of Psalm 142. He's now trusting in God. In the shadow of thy wings will I make my refuge until these calamities are over. I will cry unto God most high, unto God that performeth all things for me. He shall send from heaven and save me from the reproach of him that would swallow me up. God shall send forth his mercy and his truth. My soul is among lions. Those are the 400 to 600 men he's with. And I lie even among them that are set on fire, even the sons of men whose teeth are spears and arrows and their tongue is a sharp sword. But be thou exalted, O God, above the heavens, let thy glory be above all the earth. They've prepared a net for my steps. My soul is bowed down. They've digged a pit for me. In the midst thereof, they have fallen themselves. My heart is fixed, O God. My heart is fixed. I will sing and give praise. Awake up, my glory. Awake, psaltery and harp. I myself will awake early. I will praise thee, O Lord, among the people. I will sing unto thee among the nations, for thy mercy is great unto the heavens and thy truth unto the clouds. Be thou exalted, O God, above the heavens. Let thy glory be above all the earth. I like to imagine the Bible. Here's this huge cave. It has an echo in it. And here are these 400 rough men. And David says, all right, everyone, listen up. It's time for choir rehearsal. All the tenors over here. We're going to sing. And at first, it didn't sound like much. But then they sang it again. and again, until that whole cave resounded with the praise of God in heaven.
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18: Well, on today's show, we are discussing the topic of education, the challenges, especially in our public schools, but also some of the solutions, the options for families out there. Our guest is Senior Director of Education for Springs Charter Schools here in Northern California, Cynthia Rachel. Cynthia, welcome. Thanks so much for taking time to give us your expertise and your perspective. Want to start off with this brand new legislation from the state capitol in regards to requiring schools to ban or at least limit cell phone usage in the classroom. Some parents are saying, wait a second, you're going too far. I need to be able to connect with my child in case there's an emergency. But many educators say it's a distraction. It keeps students from staying focused and being on task. So what's your take on that debate?
19: So the key piece that they kept in that legislation is that they can be used for educational purposes. So if there is a genuine educational need for, you know, Googling something or utilizing the calculator on their phone, they still have the ability to do that. Now, some schools do have those cell phone bags where they're, you know, locking them up bell to bell. And in those instances, they have to have access to some other technology that can serve the same purpose that they would have used their cell phone for educational purposes. What we've seen is that the schools that have implemented it, they really are seeing positive impacts for their students. Kids are talking at break. Kids are interacting. They're playing. Classroom time has been more focused. I think it's unfortunate that we had to make a law about it, but the reality is that the desire to have a cell phone from a parent perspective really is so it's so wide. And, you know, some parents say my child doesn't need a cell phone until they go to college. And other parents say, I want to be able to get a hold of my kid at any point in the day. But the reality is that is a distraction. And, you know, you can see on social media, there's pictures that teachers have done where they just did tally marks for every beep, buzz, vibration that they heard during class. And we know how distracting it is as an adult that has some executive function skills and can figure out how to time manage. But for students, that's incredibly disruptive to their education. So I think there is value in it. It's just unfortunate that we couldn't just all agree that cell phones shouldn't be used during class time, that we actually had to make it a law in right. order for districts to be able to say, please leave your cell phone in your bag and turn it off. The other thing is, we have become as a society used to getting in touch with everybody at the drop of a hat. As a child, I don't think my parents ever expected to be able to have direct access to me immediately during my school day. They would call the office and leave a message if there was a change of plans or if somebody else was going to pick me up. And then the office would relay that message. So some of this, I think, is going back to that, reminding them that this is a focused learning time and we need to find an appropriate balance between having access and knowing your child is safe and cared for and having time for your student to be fully focused on learning.
20: I think there's some parental concerns after COVID where everything moved home and just seeing this sort of things that were happening in classrooms and the things being taught and whatever else. I don't know if that really relates back to the cell phone issue as much as, but just concerned about like what's actually going on, because my assumption for a long time was that this is a safe place. I don't have to worry about anything. Just drop your kids off and trust the best. But I think it feels like COVID kind of messed up a lot of that trust for parents, because what they thought was happening was not what was actually happening in the classroom.
19: Definitely. And, but there is this element of, we've decided as a society, we're going to record everything, you know,
20: right.
19: Oh, there's a car accident and people aren't helping. They're standing on the sideline recording it to make sure that they can get the most views. And students are incredibly susceptible to that too, whether it's something that's taken out of context, you know, it could be one sentence in a larger conversation. They do run the risk of that. What I would love to see from parents is if there is a concern, if your student comes home and says, you know, this is what my teacher said, or this is what happened at school today, absolutely look into it. You know, having a recording is not necessarily the best first step in it, but parents have a right to observe classes. They have a right to meet with teachers, to meet with school leaders. You know, with Zoom now, you can meet with people relatively simply from anywhere. But some of it is that we need parents to be involved in schools. You know, we got used to you drop them off at the gate and you pick them up at the end of the day, and everything that happens in between is the responsibility of the school. But then we decided we didn't like the way they were handling that responsibility, and we want to be more involved. You know, across the country, we're seeing this, but that does mean that people have to show up at some point and actually see it for themselves so that they can see the full context of what the situation is. And there may be times when it is warranted to look at a video of something, but if that's their first instinct is to take out their phone and start recording something, or if that's easily accessible, then that may not be conducive to a positive learning environment either, because they're more focused on how do I catch somebody than how right. do I stay focused on my learning.
18: So there's been a number of school board meetings where parents have stood up and been pretty frustrated, pushing back on technology in the classroom. They're saying there's too much screen time and they want school districts to cut back on how much their kids are using technology in the classroom. They want to go back to the old school pencil and paper. But the argument from a lot of educators, or at least years ago, was, well, our kids need to be able to understand how to interact with technology. We're in a digital age and they need to have those skills. They need to be able to be competent when it comes to interacting with technology, and especially AI, as that becomes more of a factor. So what are your thoughts of not only taking the cell phones, but the tablets and technology out of the classroom?
19: It's been probably over 100 years now, or like 75 years, since there was discussion that one day there'll be no textbooks in the classroom. And everyone thought that was a crazy idea. And then it really didn't take off. And it, even as technology improved, the textbooks still had a role. One of the challenges we have now is that because there has been this push for more technology, more online resources, it's difficult for schools to go techless because publishers of the curriculum have built those components into their resources. So the pendulum hasn't caught up to the trend in perspective. So the publishers, they spend a bunch of time and money investing in these online resources, which are great because then it means kids don't have to necessarily carry home a bunch of textbooks. It's not extra heavy. They can access things online when they get home. But now if we are saying we want less of that, well, the publishers, that book's going to be in the classroom for the next 7 years. And then they're going to spend the next 7 years trying to be less technology focused, not knowing that in 7 years, we may or may not still want that. So it's always a catch up game of trying to figure out what is it that people want within the rotation of a curriculum adoption. I think that it's about using technology in a purposeful way. What we saw during COVID that everybody, or the vast majority of people, hated was Zoom school, which was, welcome to my class. You're going to sit in front of a computer for 6 hours a day, and we're going to teach it just like you were in a classroom with us. And we saw that. I experienced with my own son, like, tears on the very first day. And I thought, wait a second, this kid actually enjoys going to school. Why is he crying? And Zoom school was not the appropriate answer. Just trying to mimic a classroom experience on Zoom is not an appropriate use of technology. But having students log in for a 15 to 20 minute direct instruction where they're learning and reviewing a new topic, and then giving them time for guided practice with the teacher still on the computer before they get released to go do their work independently, that's a more balanced approach. And in the classroom, what we see is a lot of times the smart boards are just being used as a TV screen. So, okay, we're going to watch this video about sharks. And then they're not using any of the interactive features on the smart board. It really has just become like a glorified projector. So we have to find the right balance of when is technology essential and important and valuable, and when is that human connection and that conversation what's actually going to drive learning. And as we can develop that, then we find the right balance. I think most parents realize their kids are on technology too much in general, and they don't want them to be like free rein at school also using technology. So there is this push for it, but the schools are going to have to catch up because they spend a lot of time and energy investing in more technology because families wanted it. And we as a society said, these are essential skills. So it's just a catch up game. But I think looking at, is this a good use of technology? Is this something that's adding to the educational experience? If we can answer that question honestly, then I think the use of technology will sort itself out.
20: What do you see as being the influence and or concern of parents when it comes to things like AI making their way into school? I've heard some arguments that when it comes to like math questions for kids, you can an AI teacher can go over the same math question, the same type of math questions over and over and over and over again, and it's not a problem. It's more efficient and a better use of the teacher's time. But also there's concerns about giving kids access to AI. So what is the current discussion around AI in schools at the moment?
19: We have to look at it as a tool. And I have joked, like, you as the human have to use it for good, not evil. You know, that is our responsibility with the mind that we have, is to be mindful of how we're using a tool. And that's another skill that we have to teach our children. You can't just openly say, oh, here's, you know, ChatGPT or Perplexity, have fun, you know, figure it out. They'll figure it out, but it may not be in a way that is healthy or works well for helping them to become a better learner. I like the idea of using it like a tutor, like you mentioned, where, you know, AI typically doesn't experience fatigue. and that level of like frustration. So if you have a student that needs some extra practice or is getting hung up on a problem, having them work through it in one of those large language models might be a great support. You know, if they have a question when the teacher's working with another student, they could go ask it in, you know, and then be able to continue moving forward with their learning. Should it replace the human in the room or the human that is working with the student online or in person? No. But can it be a support for that? Absolutely. But again, we have to, as the adults in this conversation, set those parameters and show how to use it effectively and appropriately for what's being asked. Do you ask it to write you a 5-paragraph essay? No. Because we all know that it's, you can spot an AI-generated essay, you know, like within a few sentences. But could you ask it, can you help me? You know, I'm going to study caterpillars and I need help with what types of facts I should be researching. I'm going to write a 5-paragraph essay. Can you give me questions that I could research the answer for that would help me to write this essay? And that's how I've utilized it at home with my son, is helping to create an outline that focuses his research, because he has a hard time when he sees, you know, 5 chapters of information to know what's important and what doesn't matter in this instance. So if I can say, okay, the first thing we need to look at is where does a caterpillar live? So what is the habitat? Then he can go and find that information. And then what kind of food do they eat? But having that paced out outline that he can keep with him through the school week, and then he can start working on it where he doesn't feel so overwhelmed. To me, that's a valuable skill, to see that there are tools out there that can help focus your attention when you're doing research. So finding the right balance between using that tool and not allowing it to become a replacement for critical thinking is going to be the focus of any quality instruction around using AI.
18: Again, we're talking with Cynthia Rachel. She is the Senior Director of Education for Springs Charter Schools here in Northern California. Want to get your thoughts on one more issue or challenge, and then talk about some of the solutions or options that are available to families out there. You have multiple school districts up and down the state, from Los Angeles, San Francisco, Sacramento, that are hundreds of millions of dollars in debt or more, and they are threatening to close schools down. On top of that, you have teachers who are going on strike. You have the teachers unions who are asking for more pay and benefits, etc. So how does that all get settled? How does that play out?
19: So we have a few things that are all colliding at the same time. During COVID, the solution for many of the proposed solution for many of the educational issues was throw more money at it. You know, grant funding, one-time funds, you know, this like low-performing student block grant. Let's get this COVID money out. Let's get this expanded learning opportunity money out. And all of them were one-time funding things that lasted, you know, 3 to 5 years. But in the language for those, they often included the ability to be used towards salaries and benefits of certificated employees or of employees in general. The problem is when you build one-time funds into ongoing expenditures, you're going to run out of those one-time funds and you're not going to lose those expenditures that you continue to have. So we did it to ourselves in a way, because if it said that it could be used towards salaries and benefits, in most districts, the union's collective bargaining agreement says any of that must be negotiated. So they have to go to the table with it. They have to have a conversation about it. And it's always seen as, you don't care about teachers. You know, if you're not willing to put this money towards teacher salaries, then this is going to harm students ultimately, because the teachers aren't going to get paid enough. But the reality of it is that it was one-time money. And so if a district and a union came to an agreement that included a one-time salary increase, that's one thing. But if they added it to the salary schedule, they've now created a future deficit for themselves. So that's part of this vicious cycle. We know that the cost of doing business is more. We know that life is expensive. And we don't doubt that anyone needs to earn as much money as they possibly can to be able to live in areas like Sacramento, Los Angeles, San Francisco. I mean, heck, even some of the remote areas have really high cost of living because the cost of getting goods out there is expensive. So, you know, and then you look at fire areas and fire insurance and, you know, everything is exponentially more expensive. So there's no doubt that we need that and that we could all use a salary boost. But it can't come from one-time funds. And unfortunately, that's what we did. So with that, I think that, you know, we're going to continue to see districts that have these really high deficits. And until the time comes that districts and their collective bargaining unions can recognize if we don't have the money, we can't spend it, we're going to continue to have these problems. So that's where we run into that a lot, and just finding ways to wrap our heads around that. The other thing is that California

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1: The Bible says that all things work together for good to those who love God and are called according to His purpose. All things, even things that look bad, God will cause them to work together for your good, for your blessing, in Jesus' name.
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2: Negotiating it all the way down to that 5% mark to boost up salaries, because it'll end up being a short-sighted gain that ends up harming the students and the district in the long run.
3: So if the future is dismal for public schools in California, what are the options out there? What are you offering for parents and grandparents that want something better? They are just fed up with the experience they're receiving in the public schools. What is available to them that they should look into?
2: I will say, as doom and gloom as this call has been, I do believe that, you know, public education can be great. And my goal in it is choice and parent involvement. We need parents to know what's going on. We need parents to be aware of their child's educational opportunities more than just the once a year parent-teacher conference. You know, really knowing your child's teacher, having regular communication with them. If your work schedule doesn't allow you to be on campus, you know, establish early in the school year that there is, you know, the phone numbers, the email addresses, and then stay in touch, because together you are a team. You, the teacher, and your child are a team together, this perfect little triangle to support your child's learning. If you find that your local school is not meeting the needs of your family, there are a ton of wonderful school choice options in our region and across the state, in California and actually all the way across the country. All charter schools are public schools. So that means they're tuition free. There is not a cost to go to them. There are site-based ones where you go Monday through Friday. It's a school you might drive by sometimes. And then there's ones that have a more hybrid approach to learning. So you might go to a campus 2 days a week and then be home 3 days a week. And then we have ones that do community-based learning. So they're at home doing education with their parents. And then they might go to a local martial arts studio for PE, or they might do dance locally, or meet up for a science club or a science class with other similar family, you know, families that are doing the same educational program. And then the last option, I'm sure there's many in the spectrum between these, is fully online. So if you found that your child enjoyed independent learning in an online model, there are online schools that serve this community. And the one that I work for is Liberty Springs Charter School. And so our students meet online. They log in every morning. They see their schedule for the day. What are the assignments that they need to complete? And then they have classes online that they can choose to participate in. And with that, they also have the opportunity to meet with students in what we call like the lunch bunch and eat lunch together, be supervised by one of our employees. So this isn't just a free for all of kids online, but they get to meet and get to know the other kids that are in their classes with them. And it's that nice balance between a little bit of structure and routine, but also having the flexibility to meet the needs of the family. And we find that our students really enjoy that. If you have a family that, you know, is doing a lot of acting or a lot of competitive sports and they need something different, or if you just have a student who really needs to be able to focus in a controlled environment without the distractions of other students, this could be a perfect model for them, where they don't feel like, gosh, I have to socialize and receive my education at the exact same time, but they can do those two things separately. So it really is a beautiful mixture of the two.
3: So where would they go to find more information about Springs Charter Schools?
2: Yeah, so you can visit our website, which is springscs.org, and then just click the button for Northern California. We're opening, Liberty Springs opens August, and we are accepting applications now. And we also have a school opening up in Redding, and that is Shasta Springs. So Northern California will be well served and supported through the Springs Network. The cool thing is Springs has been in Southern California for over 27 years. And so we're really excited to be bringing some of the models that we have down.

0: South up here as well. So it'll be a great way for kids to just explore different learning opportunities. It also works really well if you have families that have immune compromised family members and you just really need to regulate and control that exposure while they're going through a treatment or something. You know, there's a lot of different families that it can work well for. So we're always available to answer questions. And the great things with all public schools in California is that you can always try it. And if you decide that it doesn't work for you, that's okay. There is no contract or commitment that says that you have to stay here long term. I always recommend families stick with something at least for the full semester, unless there's a really a big issue, just so that you have time to get in the routine of trying a new school before you then change to something else, because that whiplash can stunt things for kids too. So if you can give it some time to see if you can get in the routine of it, great. If it feels like it's totally wrong for your family, and this is true of any school, then absolutely take them whenever you need to. But we're excited to be here.
1: Yeah, great stuff. Cynthia, thanks so much for your time and expertise. We appreciate it. Cynthia Rachel, Senior Director of Education for Springs Charter Schools here in Northern California.
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6: Most Americans think of Abraham Lincoln and they think of the Civil War or the Emancipation. But in 1862, he signed another hugely significant piece of legislation, the Homestead Act. It offered eligible Americans up to 160 acres of land, not as a prize for the powerful, but as an opportunity for ordinary families willing to live on it, work it, and build something lasting. Why did it matter? Because Lincoln understood that freedom was not merely the absence of tyranny. Rather, freedom required responsibility, labor, stewardship, and moral courage. A free people must be given room to build, but they also must be willing to cultivate what they have been given. That still matters today. 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Opportunity without character collapses. Lincoln's lesson is clear. A nation stays free when its people remain willing to work, build, and steward freedom under God.
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20: 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God has chosen in his grand redemptive messaging to use us. Isn't that amazing? That he would commission believers just like you and I to take the message to a lost humanity just like you and I once were.
19: 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I'm David Jay, thanking you for joining us today as we listen, learn, and are challenged by God's Word, the Bible. The men and women who founded this nation weren't just bold, they were anchored. Anchored in the conviction that our rights come from God, not from government. And that foundation is worth knowing. In The American Story, The Beginnings, Tim and David Barton take you back to the documents, the decisions, and the faith that shaped this country from its very first days. This isn't revisionist history. 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Now, Peter was, of course, a disciple of Jesus Christ, who later on became the leader of the first church. And throughout his ministry, Peter lovingly cared for others and faithfully pursued his passion to spread the gospel to those all around him. Peter understood the power of God's love, and he set an example for all true believers to live by. Now, as we continue in this final section of chapter 5, we're going to see how the early church had become well aware of satanic and demonic activity. Satan's goal is to blind us to reality. So he dresses up to look like us and sound like us and even hangs around us just to see where he can trip us up. It's why we must never underestimate his power. It takes the spiritual disciplines of being sober and diligent to keep him from getting a foothold in our lives. So today, on day one of this message, Pastor Jack tells us that the second biggest problem in our lives is the dark underworld of Satan, where he wants us to join him. Our first biggest problem is ourself, of course, in not realizing that we have an adversary who wants to destroy us. Satan watches, listens, and uses the most subtle ways to dull our senses towards God. And now, with his message called The Second Biggest Problem in Your Life, Part 2, here's pastor and Bible teacher Jack Hibbs.
20: Turn to 1 Peter 5, verses 8 and 9. And I'm being a little bit hard on you. I deserve that because last week's message started out in such a way, and we only had two verses to study, and it went somewhere else. It went somewhere else. I can now tell you, thank God the Lord bailed me out, is that, remember, his word never returns void. And he used last Sunday's message even to reach a young man who had unsuccessfully attempted suicide, was found by friends and was taken and revived and and out of recovery, and wound up hearing the message that was given to us last week from the Lord I trust. And he realized, wow, everything that was being said last week, that is what was going on in my life. And bowed his heart, bowed his knee to accept Christ and became a Christ follower. And so thank God for that. God works in spite of us. So we're looking at part two of a message entitled The Second Biggest Problem in Your Life. We're looking at the second biggest problem in your life, and that is the life of the underworld. It is the life of the dark world. It is the life of the demonic, satanic world that Peter is talking to us about. And you're saying maybe, well, Pastor, shouldn't that be our first biggest problem? And no, it's not our first biggest problem, because God knows how to handle the world of the enemy. Thus, it's the second biggest problem in our lives. The first biggest problem for you is you. The first biggest problem for Jack is Jack. And therein, we talk about the lordship of Jesus Christ, and therein, we talk about the call and the challenge to be a follower of Jesus. But we're learning about what Peter is expressing, his final farewells to the dearly beloved church of the Roman Empire, who is now on the road, running, hiding, fighting for its life, because the persecutions of Nero have broken out. And word has traveled that Christians are being exploited. Christians are being put into slave type of environments. Some are being wrapped with a type of paper element dipped in a tar. And they are repeatedly being used as human torches there in Rome in Nero's palace at night. And some, if you've been to the Colosseum, I hope and pray that every Christian can save up enough nickels and dimes to get to the Colosseum. And I mean this sincerely, to go there. And to stand there on the arena, the sand, or to get close to it and to look and to observe the monument that Rome has erected, a great cross memorializing the sacrifice of Christians who were consumed by all kinds of terrible acts of the ancient Roman Empire. Why do I want you to go there? Because if you were to Google today, Christian persecution, early or first century Rome, you'll see a bunch of websites completely discrediting Christian persecution, that it was a lie, never happened, no worries, propaganda. And yet Rome knows differently. Lord, we pray for your teaching to our hearts by the power of your Holy Spirit. In Jesus' name, and all God's people said, amen. Amen. You may be seated. We ended last time in our study together a Hollywood version, a powerful representation when Joan of Arc is in prison. She's going to die for her God and country. And while she's in confinement, there were writings and rumors, much like Martin Luther, who writes about his encounters with the actual personage of Satan. I firmly believe Martin Luther was encountering Satan at the birth pains of the Reformation period. But I also choose to believe the accounts that Joan of Arc makes mention, or it's written about her encounter with Satan's devices and Satan's resistance. And you saw that brief little clip where Dustin Hoffman, who plays a great Satan, is speaking calmly and gently, but yet poignantly and challenging wise. It's not that he even spoke of an outward lie, as the Bible says Satan is the father of all lies, but he challenged her. He challenged her calling. He challenged her salvation. He challenged her mission. And in fact, by the time he was done, he wound up blaming her for the great war between France and England. But he really came down and he began to affect her thinking when She said to him, God needs me. I'm his messenger. And he belittled her by saying, God, the creator of the universe, him, he needs your help? Really? And every one of us, as that clip was being played, could actually agree with that kind of voiceover of Satan speaking to Joan of Arc. Does God really need me? Can God really use me? Well, the answer is no, God does not need me, doesn't need you, doesn't need us. God has chosen in his grand redemptive messaging to use us. Isn't that amazing? That he would commission believers just like you and I to take the message to a lost humanity just like you and I once were. And the power of the gospel is undiminished by the vessels in which God uses. And I'm so grateful. I'm sure you are too. As we get back into our study and we pick up where we left off, I'm going to give you two passages that you need now for this second introduction. And it's found in 2 Corinthians chapter 2. 2 Corinthians chapter 2, for example, mark this if you would. It says there, Paul is speaking to the church in Greece. He says, now whom you forgive anything, I also forgive. So he's talking, Paul's talking to them about forgiveness. Paul says, I'm united with you on forgiving one another. For if indeed I have forgiven anything, I have forgiven that one for you, for your sakes, in the presence of Christ, for this reason, look, lest Satan should take advantage of us, for we are not ignorant of his devices. What's he saying? Paul is saying, watch out, Christian. Satan is so slick. He's so cunning. He's so divisive that he looks for what might feel like a little area of even unforgiveness among believers. A little bit of rough edges in a relationship. And he'll begin to stoke that and have you focus on it and create it to be something that in your mind becomes almost unforgivable. And you even hear the person's name and you cringe and it's just disgusting. And what's going on? The devices of the enemy are so slick and so cunning and so subtle that he's begun to work in the believer's heart to neutralize you. And that's how he does it. He begins to get a wedge in between you and God, and he starts to separate. And we fall into that if we're not careful, if we're not hanging on to the Word of God carefully. And then the next thing I want you to mark down before we get into our study of part two is 2 Corinthians 11:13. 2 Corinthians 11:13 down to verse 15 says this. Regarding Satan and his work, listen, regarding Satan and his work among believers, Paul says, for such are false apostles, false teachers, false leaders, false pastors, false evangelists, you name it. Deceitful workers, transforming themselves into apostles of Christ. And no wonder, for Satan himself transforms himself into an angel of light. Therefore, it is no great thing if his ministers also transform themselves into ministers of righteousness, whose end will be according to their works. Isn't that a sober statement? Where do you want to find, or where can you find Satan working today in the world? Answer, in a church. He loves to pollute the pulpit. He loves to infiltrate leadership. Christians that are making a difference, ministries that are making a difference. We need to wake up to this and understand that wherever God is working, the enemy is working harder.
0: 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And now, let's get back to today's message. Once again, here's Pastor Jack.
20: Jesus Christ going about preaching and raising the dead and all the things that we've been learning about, and there, right in the midst of them the whole time. In fact, this ought to freak you out. One of the 12 by the name of Judas was touched by the power of the Holy Spirit, sent out with the other 11, and they performed miracles. They came back and reported to Jesus. And Jesus said, don't rejoice over the miracles that you have just done, but rejoice over this, that your names are written down in heaven. But there's a little caveat to that. Later we find out in the fine print that in that church of 12 people, Jesus is the pastor, one of them was possessed by Satan. One of them was destined for hell by his own choosing. What happened? It's what happened last time in our study regarding part one of this. In verse 8, we saw that you can become, as Satan would have it, blind to his reality, or blind from reality, I should say. And we saw two things. We saw that it's Satan's work to get you spiritually dumb. Now listen, I hope there's no little kids in here, because my grandkids do not allow me to use the word stupid. That's like a cuss word in our home. Not allowed to use the word stupid, but I'm going to use it today because there's nothing but adults in here right now. And it is this: Satan's plan is to get you to not be able to cope with reality. And he does that, number one, by getting you to be stupid regarding what the Bible says about him, and to have you be in what is called a stupor. To have some flippant, lackadaisical attitude about who Satan really is. That he's actually a living, breathing entity of the underworld. He's not a joke, he's for real. And he has his demonic forces that work with him, and we studied that. And all to keep you from exercising your spiritual disciplines as a Christian. You and I live, as we know, in this physical realm. And to us, if this physical realm is all that you and I know, then we are actually blinded to the spiritual realm. But to the Christian, the Christian's eyes have been opened to the physical realm and the real world that's behind it. Now, this is not in my notes, and I'm not going to belabor it because we've got somewhere to go today. But, and I'm grateful, right when I became a Christian, back in 1977, up through like 79, 1980, those years, I could not understand why everyone didn't want to become a Christian. I just didn't get it. I thought everybody, wow, is this Christianity? Oh my goodness. Why isn't everybody a Christian? I thought this was happening to everybody. But as I'm studying my Bible and talking with people or encountering whatsoever, there were things that I encountered in my life, and Lisa, my wife as well, where this was radical demonic manifestation of stuff. It came out of the invisible world and it appeared right then and there. And I thought, man, this Christianity rocks. I just thought everybody went through this stuff. And had a chance to see some people that were actually demon-possessed. You say, how do you know? Well, because I've never seen a human being just stand there and then float about 8 inches up off the ground by themselves, whose eyes, they're blinking, and then they blink once again and the eyes are stone black. Who begins to talk sounding normal, and then the next voice coming out of their mouth sounds like it's coming from a pipe that's about 30 feet down in the earth. And we saw the power of God move. No cameras, no hype, no crowds. And I thought, this Christianity is amazing. But listen, I'm convinced as a believer now that the last thing the enemy forces would want you to know is that they actually truly do exist, because that would reveal their hand, so to speak. It would reveal their cards. Because you as a Christian can respond in the power of the Word of God and see God move. And I tell you what, it just builds your faith. And in that, I think the enemy gets a black eye. That we ought to be very strong about our spiritual disciplines, stay in the Word of God, stay in the Bible and prayer, fellowship with one another, and grow in the grace and knowledge of Jesus, which led us to considering the fact that we're to be sober and to be vigilant. This is a command, military command, given to the believer. Secondly, we saw that we need to be careful that we're not underestimating the enemy. And we see there that it said, because your adversary, the devil, walks about. It's a remarkable statement. And remember this, adversary means the one that opposes you. And I want to give you one more thing that we didn't give last time together. See the word adversary, circle it, and put it in the margins of your notes or Bible, Revelation chapter 12, verses 10 through 11. How is he, Satan, the adversary of the believer? The answer is in Revelation 12, 10. The Bible there says, John is speaking about, by the way, this is the tribulation period. The church is up in heaven. This is speaking about the tribulation saints. Verse 10, then I heard a loud voice saying in heaven, now salvation and strength and the kingdom of our God and the power of his Christ have come. For the accuser of our brethren, who accused them before our God day and night, has been cast down. That is, cast down to earth. And they, notice this, verse 11, and they overcame him by the blood of the Lamb. What a tremendous statement. Now, church, you know, if you've read your Bible, the tribulation age that is coming, it's still ahead of us. When that age comes, no longer will someone be called at that time to live for Christ as you and I do. Now, they will be required to die for Christ. And the Bible says that in their death, in their victory, living for Jesus and being killed by that political world and realm at that time for being a believer, the Bible here tells us that the power in their death to overcome the works of Satan is by the power of the blood of Christ. Someone say amen to that. The power of the blood of Jesus Christ. What's amazing to me is John tells us that he sees this one who is the accuser. And the word accuser is the word kategero. And you might recognize the meaning of that word in English, category. He is the one who categorizes. Who does? Satan does. How? What? Well, where were you yesterday? Where were you last night? I'm just talking to the Christian. Now, look, if you're not a Christian tonight or today, just relax. Satan's got you where he wants you. You're on your way to hell. You're on a greased rail. We can almost smell the flames from here. He's got you duped. You're on your way. I'm talking to the Christian today, this morning, and it's the believers he's accusing. Categorically, Satan's the categorizer. What does this mean? Give me a name. Somebody's name. Give me a name.
1: Fred.
20: What?
1: Fred.
20: Okay, so, Fred, this is what the word means. The accuser appears before God. He's Satan. And he legally does this. It's a legal term. It means to bring a legal charge against someone. The word categorize means to do it this way. God, you're God, no doubt about it. You're God, and you're holy, you're pure. Here's Fred, and I saw what he did. You saw what he did, and according to your righteousness, you're to destroy him now. He broke your law, you're the lawgiver. You are to destroy him. Everything Satan is saying about you is true, about Fred is true. Categorically, if God were to say, what's the problem with Fred? He had that filthy thought. I saw it. You saw it. Get him. You're holy. You're the lawgiver. Get him. No? How about this category? Pride. Look how proud Fred is. His swag, his arrogance, self-right. Look at him. God, you're the one. You hate pride. And he says he believes in you. What a hypocrite. God, get him now. Categorically. Boom. No, nothing. He just moves to the next category in your life. Are you with me? Remember how he walks around seeking whom he may devour? He walks around seeking whom he may devour because he's categorically building a case. He's the accuser of the brethren day and night. He appears before the presence of God. And everything he says about you, about me, is probably true. But yet God doesn't fry you, and God doesn't fry me. Why? Read the book of Romans. The Bible tells us in the book of Romans that we have an advocate. What comes to mind when you hear the word advocate? An attorney. We have an attorney whose name is Jesus. Satan's shooting his mouth off, probably saying a bunch of truths against us anyway. Jesus walks up and says, Father, it's okay. Maybe he even leans on the bench and says, Dad, Fred's with me. Fred called out to me years ago. He believes I died on the cross and rose again from the dead. Fred, trust me. Yeah, he's having a rough go, but he's not who he used to be. He's certainly not going to be this when I'm done with him. But Father, he belongs to me. My blood is upon his life. And Satan walks away with his bent, crooked fingers and nose and goes to hunt down some other believer to try to ruin their lives. Earlier, I kind of, not really, played with you a moment ago, if you were not a Christian, the truth of the matter is you don't need Satan to condemn you. The Bible tells us that your sins that you've sinned against God are all stored on God's grand hard drive. God stores all your sins in his cloud. And yet the Bible tells us that if you come to Christ and invite him into your life, that you're now declared a child of God. And I hope you've experienced that.
19: 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We are weak, God is strong, and when we're humble before him, he lifts us up. The Second Biggest Problem in Your Life, Part 2. 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
19: 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In this powerful series, Seven Principles of Spiritual Warfare, you'll discover how to awaken to the unseen battle around you and walk in the authority and freedom God has already given you. 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
26: So today, I'd like to go over spiritual warfare principle number 3, which is, who are you? And I'd like to begin with Acts chapter 19. And let's start with verse 13. But also some of the Jewish exorcists who went from place to place attempted to name over those who had the evil spirits the name of the Lord Jesus, saying, I adjure you by Jesus whom Paul preaches. And seven sons of one Sceva, a Jewish chief priest, were doing this. And the evil spirit answered and said to them, I recognize Jesus, and I know about Paul, but who are you? And the man in whom was the evil spirit leaped on them and subdued all of them and overpowered them, so that they fled out of that house naked and wounded. These seven sons of Sceva that practices exorcisms tried to cast out these demons using the name of Jesus, whom Paul preaches. And yet, the result was injury to them. Shame and injury. They ran out naked and wounded. They even used the name of Jesus. Who are you? In the Christian community today, there is an identity theft crisis. We don't know who we are. Our identity is what we identify with the world, but we really don't know who we are in Christ. We are ambassadors to the King of Kings and the Lord of Lords. See, the enemy is the father of all lies, but our Lord is the way, the truth, and the life. And he says in John 1, for in him is life. Because we have the life of Christ, and the life is the light of men. We are light to the world because we have this very life of our Lord Jesus indwelling in us. Who are you? What is your true identity? You know, Paul knew his identity. Let's turn to 1 Corinthians 9. Because if you encounter the forces of evil, demonic forces, and you're confronted with that, you better know who you are in Christ. Otherwise, it could be very dangerous. And the result could really be bad. We're ambassadors of the King of Kings and the Lord of Lords. 1 Corinthians 9, verse 17. For if I do this voluntarily, I have a reward. But if against my will I have a stewardship entrusted to me. And that's sharing the gospel he's speaking about. What then is my reward, that when I preach the gospel, I may offer the gospel without charge, so as not to make full use of my right in the gospel? For though I am free from all men, I have made myself a slave to all, that I may win the more. And to the Jews I became as a Jew, that I might win Jews. And to those who are under the law, as under the law, though not being under the law, though not being myself under the law, that I might win those who are under the law. To those who are without law, as without law, though not being without the law of God, but under the law of Christ, that I might win those who are without law. Verse 22, to the weak I became weak, that I might win the weak. I have become all things to all men, that I may by all means save some. And I do all things for the sake of the gospel, that I may be some, may become a fellow partaker of it. You know, Paul knew his identity, and he knew how to identify with others. But why do I read this passage? Because in verse 20, it says, and to the Jews, I became as a Jew, that I may win Jews. Isn't Paul a Jew? Yes. But yet, he said, to the Jews, I became as a Jew. How is it that Paul is a Jew and he says, I became as a Jew that I may win Jews? The reason why, because Paul no longer identified with being a Jew. He identified being a child of the King of Kings and the Lord of Lords. Who are you? We are ambassadors of the King of Kings and the Lord of Lords. We are his masterpiece, his poem. That's the word poema in Ephesians 2, verse 8 through 10, that it's his masterpiece that he writes. We are his masterpiece, created in Christ Jesus. Let's turn to Ephesians 2. Who are you? Did you know the Word of God says we are also the righteousness of God in Christ Jesus? Wow. It's amazing. Ephesians 2, verse 8. And I'm glad I'm reading this passage, because many of us, we're confused about our salvation. But I want to share this verse right here. It says, for by grace you have been saved through faith, and that not of yourselves, it is a gift of God, not as a result of works, that no one should boast. For we are his workmanship, or his masterpiece, or his master poem, poema, created in Christ Jesus unto good works, which God prepared beforehand that we should walk in them. Our salvation was a free gift. It is his grace. It is he who came down to us. It's not that we loved him first. He said he first loved us. He said while we were yet sinning, Christ died for us. It's what he's done. It says, by grace you have been saved through faith. Now, it didn't even start with our faith. Faith doesn't even originate from us. It's by his grace. Faith originates from the Lord. It says he is the author. He is the perfecter. He's the originator, the finisher of our faith. Even our faith comes from him. See, it's not by works. It's a free gift. But here, once we are saved, brought into his family, children of God, because we have the Father, the Son, and the Holy Spirit indwelling in us, the triune God, now we are created unto good works. We could do the works of God through the power of the Holy Spirit. And it goes on to say, which God prepared beforehand that we should walk in. Who are you? We need to know our identity, who we are in Christ, and so that we could walk in the plans that he's already planned beforehand, that he would guide us to fulfill his perfect will. Paul knew his identity. It's in Christ Jesus. So we see back in Acts 19 with these Jewish exorcists and what happened to them with this man, this possessed man that said, Jesus I know, Paul I know, but who are you? And he ended up subduing them, conquering them. That word subdue is to bring unto bondage and subjection. See, many of us are in bondage to the enemy, but the Lord came to set us free. Let's go to Genesis chapter 1. See, in Acts 19, the enemy subdued the seven sons of Sceva. But here in Genesis chapter 1, I'm going to read verse 26 through 28. It says this, then God said, let us make man in our image, according to our likeness, and let them rule, or take dominion, or trample and tread upon, that's what it means, over the fish of the sea, and over the birds of the sky, and over the cattle, and over all the earth, and over every creeping thing that creeps on the earth. And God created man in his own image. In the image of God, he created him. Male and female, he created them. Verse 28. And God blessed them. And God said to them, be fruitful and multiply and fill the earth and subdue it. And rule over the fish of the sea and over the birds of the sky and over every living thing that moves on the earth. See, we are not supposed to be in subjection or in bondage to the enemy. That's the work of the cross. The finished work of the cross of our Lord Jesus has set us free. He dealt with the shame, the guilt, sin, and the powers and the curses. He dealt with it. He was the Lamb of God that was slain. He shed his own blood. No, we are to bring the enemy in subjection. God created us to take dominion, to rule, to dominate. That's what it means, this whole earth. And then to subdue, it says in Genesis. Subdue means because the enemy was still on this earth. He's still here. He's the prince of the air. And the forces of evil, demonic forces are here. We are to subdue. Subdue them, bring them into bondage, into subjection to God, to the King, to Jesus, in the name of Jesus, so that the Lord would have his will, that the Lord would recover his earth for his kingdom. Thy kingdom come, thy will be done on earth as it is in heaven. Who are you? We are again to evict. The eviction notice is out. We are to execute God's judgment on the enemy. I want to share a testimony that shows you who we really are. And it happened here in my home. And I met an individual who is struggling with drugs, addiction, and other things, family issues that were carried out through generations, demonic forces. And when he came here, the enemy was exposed. We didn't know exactly what was going to happen, but the enemy was exposed and it really showed itself. It started manifesting. It started the enemy just started exposing himself. And this person became almost like an animal, just really angry. It's, if you were to take a pit bull, a Rottweiler, or a Doberman Pinscher, just put them all together at the peak of their anger. It was just, he was ferocious. And he actually was on his all fours. Who are you? In fact, the family that was with him, they were so frightened of what was going on because it was growling and just on all fours. But he could never, ever, those forces that gripped him could never stand up towards me. It was amazing. It was the power of Christ in me. It wasn't me. But it couldn't, I noticed that through that whole time, it couldn't even stand up. It stayed on the ground on all fours. And the family had to leave to another room. They were just terrified. So I went down on my knees, face to face with these demonic forces. It was like two pit bulls face to face. And I said, don't you act like that to me, a child of the King of Kings and an ambassador of Jesus Christ. You will stay still and you will listen. In Jesus' name. That thing backed off. That thing could do nothing to me. They can do nothing to you as a child of God if you know who you are. I would place my hand on him and it felt like fire, flaming fire that was burning him. And he would say, who are you? And it wasn't him who was speaking. It was those things, those demonic forces in him that were speaking. Because I spoke with him later on. He had to process all what had happened because all these demonic forces came out of him. And I asked him, and he said, I said things that I couldn't believe I said. And one of the things he mentioned was, and I heard him say, who are you? Who are you? Now, nothing happened to me. I remember Acts 19 that we read, but nothing happened to me when he said, who are you? But it was different. It was as if he didn't recognize this, what was I? And I say it that way because I'm going to go through a couple of passages before, but before I do that, I remember another situation that is similar in the sense of talking about who are you is I was confronted with a satanic witch, fourth generation, and I was being introduced, excuse me, over the phone while I was in to meet up with her, okay? Someone called her and or texted her and said he'd like her to meet me. And so we met, but prior to us meeting, this person asked her, the satanic witch, do you know who this person is, who I am, Troy? And she says, yes. That was kind of interesting because I don't even know who this person was. And she responded, he is interesting. Now, I thought that was kind of interesting myself, but going back to the story about this person who said, who are you? I would think that the forces of evil, they know exactly who you are. That's why I was perplexed. That's interesting. And then I started reading. As I read the word, the Lord started revealing something to me. Very, very powerful. And let's go to 1 Peter chapter 2, verse 9. In 1 Peter 2, verse 9, it says, but you are a chosen race, a royal priesthood, a holy nation, a people for God's own possession, that you may proclaim the excellencies of him who has called you out of darkness into his marvelous light. And some version says you are a peculiar people. You're something unique. You're a peculiar, interesting people. Let's turn to Romans.

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2: Enter into humanity, a man. And this man, the person of Jesus Christ, he was fully God and fully man. Understand that he was a man on earth without sin. He was the firstborn of this new creation. See, we are partakers of God's divine nature as well. See, we have the very life, the nature of God. We have his life, Christ in us, the hope of glory, the very life of Christ in us. We're not part of the Godhead, of course not. But we have the very life and nature of Christ. Once we receive him, and Jesus was the firstborn of this unique creation, fully God and fully man. Amazing. This new race of people. We're a peculiar people. We are kings and priests. Let's turn to 2 Peter 1:4. See, it says, "For by these he has granted to us his precious and magnificent promises, in order that by them you might become partakers of the divine nature." God's nature. "Having escaped the corruption that is in the world by lust." Let's turn to Romans 8:18. "And I didn't understand why the forces of evil yet were perplexed," they just couldn't recognize me. It was very interesting. And in verse 18, Romans 8:18, it says this: "For I consider that the sufferings of this present time are not worthy to be compared with the glory that is to be revealed to us. For the anxious longing of the creation waits eagerly for the revealing of the sons of God." You see, all creation is waiting for the revealing of the sons of God. Amazing. Now let's turn to 2 Corinthians 3:18. 2 Corinthians 3:18, it says this: "Because one day we will be glorified." See, our spirit, our human spirit, when we receive the Lord, it's become regenerated. Our soul, our mind, emotion, and will is becoming transformed. "Be renewed by the renewing of your mind." Be transformed by the renewing of your mind. And this body of sin eventually will be glorified, transfigured. When we see him, we'll be like him in a twinkling of an eye. Transfiguration. And all of creation is waiting for this glory, this body to be glory, this glorification of the sons of God. And it says in 2 Corinthians 3:18, it says this: "But we all with unveiled face, beholding as in a mirror the glory of the Lord, are being transformed into the same image from glory to glory, just as from the Lord the Spirit." So we too are being transformed from glory to glory. It's a process. And the enemy doesn't understand, what is this? Because the sons of God will be revealed. So I asked this gentleman, when you said, "Who are you?" He said, it was interesting. He said, "Those things said that." But he said this. These are his exact words. "It was as if you were like God to them." Amazing. So I'll continue with part 2 on spiritual warfare.

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19: With SRN News, I'm Ron Taylor. The U.S. military said Sunday it had ended its latest round of airstrikes on Iran, which included targeting its paramilitary Revolutionary Guard over an attack that killed American troops in Jordan Friday. Central Command is in its statement said also that it hit Iran military coastal surveillance and air defense facilities, maritime capabilities, and missile and drone storage sites. Iran has provided no overall information on the material losses in the campaign. Heavy smoke has moved into more areas from the Great Lakes to the Mid-Atlantic.
20: Warnings of dangerous air quality conditions are expected to remain in effect through Saturday across a wide swath of the U.S. as heavy smoke from uncontrolled wildfires in Minnesota and Canada blankets even more of the Mid-Atlantic region, including Washington, D.C. In New York City, public health nurse Barbara Glickstein says people should take precautions.
21: I wish more people were wearing masks and little babies and children were inside.
20: The National Weather Service says smoky conditions won't be gone anytime soon as fires continue to burn largely unchecked. I'm Lisa Dwyer.
19: A father and son are accused of kidnapping.
22: A father and son are expected to be charged federally with kidnapping after authorities say they held two U.S. Forest Service employees at gunpoint for more than 12 hours in the Shasta Trinity National Forest in Northern California. Authorities say the workers were conducting routine field operations when they were taken on Thursday, held inside a trailer at gunpoint and zip-tied. Authorities say they located the trailer with drones and that the suspect and his adult son surrendered early Friday, walking out of the trailer with an assault rifle and knives. They also told authorities they had grenades. I'm Donna Water.
19: More online at srnnews.com. 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
19: Abortion groups plan to flip in Congress in November.
24: This month, Planned Parenthood announced millions in donations to try and elect Democrats in the midterms. Now, Reproductive Freedom for All has gone all in, promising $2 million to try and flip 9 Republican seats in the House of Representatives. That's on top of $23.5 million for an RFA nationwide campaign called My Body, My Ballot, designed to get out the vote for pro-abortion candidates everywhere. All House seats and one-third of the Senate is at stake. Michael Harrington reporting.
19: International Christian Concern is sounding the alarm about the plight of believers in Syria. The Muslim insurgent group that drove dictator Bashar Assad from power continues consolidating its grip on the country. ICC says concerns about religious restrictions have increased as the government has introduced policies influenced by conservative Islamic norms. Many Syrian Christians view these measures as warning signs of a broader shift toward religious convertism. This is SRN News. After 246 years, Private John Pumphrey is unknown no more.
25: For more than two centuries, a fallen Revolutionary War soldier was unknown and unnoticed. Now, thanks to happenstance and the wonders of DNA, he has a name just in time for the 250th birthday of the nation he fought and died to create. The remains were found in 2022 in a shallow grave associated with the 1780 Battle of Camden, South Carolina. DNA extracted from a small bone at the base of his skull was analyzed and uploaded to genealogical sites. The soldier was recently identified as Private John Pumphrey of Maryland. An orphan, he may have been as young as 13 when he enlisted in 1777. I'm Bernie Bennett.
19: His newfound family are awaiting a new headstone to replace the one reading unknown. England will finish third in the 2026 FIFA World Cup following a 6-4 win over France from Miami. The English took a 4-0 lead at halftime before France stormed back for the second half. More details at SR.
0: Somewhere in the bowels of the city that never sleeps.
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4: Of course that Kevin show is going to be great. 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But we don't have that, so we have that Kevin show.
0: Featuring the music of Dick Tunney and the Dream in Color Orchestra. 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It's Kevin McCullough, Monday through Friday, on That Kevin Show. And now, from the Connors and Sullivan Broadcast Studios, the man who is not what he wants to be, but is way grateful that he's not who he used to be, here's Kevin!
6: Welcome in, Kevin McCullough. Glad to have you with us. It is the Thursday edition of That Kevin Show, and per usual, we've got a full one for you. I think we're going to have some amazing discussions today. Today is July 9th. And that's the day when the toppling of King George happened here in New York. New Yorkers actually tied ropes around the statue and pulled down 4,000 pounds of lead and said, no more, King George. No more. No more for you. And that was part of what set off the entire revolutionary conflict. Although the reading of the Declaration earlier in the day also contributed to it. And the men who signed it and pledged their lives, their fortunes, their sacred honors, they all knew it when they signed it. They all signed it anyway because they thought that freedom was precious and important and something worth going to war for. Which is very interesting when you look at one of today's top stories. I can't help but draw the comparison here. I'm looking at early headlines earlier today, and I see that President Trump has decided not to use the new Air Force One to fly home because he's afraid there might be vulnerabilities to it that they had not necessarily scouted out. So he's got the military now kind of going over that thing, you know, tooth to nail, or whatever the expression is, stem to stern. They're checking it out, making sure that it is as safe as it needs to be. And so he called for the original Air Force One to come back and get him from Turkey as he was flying home. But you should have seen, first of all, the parade of airships that were with him as he's flying back to the U.S. You have Air Force One. You've got a couple of F-18s. You've got a couple of F-35s. You've got a couple of B-2s. You've got some incredible firepower just surrounding his ship as they're all flying back. And I saw some social media footage of it earlier, and just the roar of the thunder overhead while that stuff goes by. Just, it's very impressive. But the reason that he called for that is because at the Khamenei funeral on Saturday, the IRGC had people roll out "We will kill Trump" banners. There were some others that said, "Hey Trump, we will kill you." There was another one that said, "Youth in Africa, kill Trump." And they're all written in, you know, multiple languages on the banners themselves. But with this kind of overt kind of, this is what we're going to do, they just decided it would be better if you're flying back from Turkey, which is kind of close to the region, to have the established Air Force One that we know the bomb withstanding capabilities that it has and so forth. So that's what he did. But I just also have to say that while Trump was in Turkey, Iran thought it was a really good idea to start shooting at ships in the Strait of Hormuz. And I can't think of a dumber thing they could have possibly done, because the president got up today and said, okay, ceasefire is over. And last night we struck 90 targets inside of Iran. Specifically, the Iranian Revolutionary Guard installations. Specifically, the ones that were trying to shoot missiles at civilian boats going through the strait. Like, these idiot terrorists in Iran, these IRGC morons, think that they're going to have the upper hand on this. And they think that because they have been allowed to operate with an upper hand by passive American presidents in the past for a very long time. And I'm going to repeat what I said many times weeks ago, but I'm going to repeat it today. These IRGC nutjobs, they do not speak for the average Iranian person. Iranians overwhelmingly want the IRGC to go. They overwhelmingly want the Khomeinis to go. They want the clerics out. They overwhelmingly want to have a free society where women can go to school and become lawyers and doctors and all the things that the clerics then made illegal once they came back. 47 years ago, Iran had some of the highest rates of, you know, population of women becoming doctors, lawyers, all the things in society that they've been able to do here in the U.S. for a while. More by population survey in Iran than any other place in the world. And then the I don't even know how you describe these guys, the terrorists, the buffoons, the bumbling idiots. They come in, we're going to tell you, and you're not going to do anything that Allah doesn't allow, and only we can tell you what Allah allows, and all the rest of it. It's just utterly, utterly dehumanizing. But this is the challenge, and that's why the president took the other Air Force One home than the one he had taken, because they just wanted to make sure that he was there. Now, That is what's going on in Iran. Here in America, and we need to understand that these things are not disconnected. It's just insane to believe and to understand now that you have terrorist sympathizing folks in charge. Ilhan Omar backed a mayoral candidate. And the Omar-backed mayor took a trip to Somalia during the country's 250th anniversary weekend. And this is St. Louis Park Mayor Nadia Mohammed. And she fired back at critics who criticized her 4th of July weekend trip to Somalia during the country's 250th anniversary. Began after local news outlet Alpha News reported that the mayor had repeatedly been praised by Omar, was actually in Somalia over the semi-quincentennial 4th of July, citing a Somali news outlet that reported her, on her visit. And video of Somali's president showed that she was there. She sarcastically then apologizes, and this is the part that I think is making people angry. Allow me to offer my sincerest apology for daring, for having the audacity to take vacation time to see family members I have not seen in 10 years. Allow me to apologize for utilizing the federal holiday that we have and the time off that we have to be able to go see my grandmothers, which I have not seen in 10 years, in which 6 of those years I have worked diligently to serve the good people of St. Louis Park. I'm so sorry. How inconsiderate of me. How treacherous. It is treacherous. Treacherous of me. See, she's mocking. She continued, if you must know, I also met with the president of Switzerland. I would have loved to have told you about that. I would have loved to have had an entire news article written about that. I will do better next time. It's It's not just the insensitivity. It's the lack of reading the room, where she is actually mocking the constituency that she serves. That's the problem. And it doesn't sound like she handled it very well. Kevin McCullough, we're going to ask how we live next.
5: Hey, I'm Brant, and her name is Sherry.
7: Hello.
5: She's a friend of mine whom we were just praying for because of a surgery she just went through.
7: Yes, and I am very happy about something you actually talk about all the time, which is...
5: MediShare.
7: That is right.
5: Yeah. So what was your experience like with MediShare and the healthcare bills?
7: Honestly, Brant, seamless. And what a blessing that is when you're already nervous about a health issue, which I was.
5: Yeah.
7: Members shared my expenses. There were zero problems. 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

0: welcome back. It's That Kevin Show, thatkevinshow.com, and glad to have you with us. And before we get too far into the show, you know, every day we stop to ask the big question before going any further, and that is, how do we live? How do we live in a culture that is just at cross ends with God in every way possible? Just, I don't want to do it your way. No. And for those of us that read scripture and draw comfort from that and pray and worship the God of the universe, we seem to be problematic to some of these people's way of thinking. And that can sometimes be an excuse for us to say, well, I don't need to witness. They don't like me, or they don't want to be around me, or I would argue that's the opposite of what we're supposed to be doing, that we actually should be more effective in our witness because they may have that negative or hostile view towards our faith and towards the Savior, Jesus himself. So what can we do to help us stay on the right track? That's why we ask the big question, how do we live? And Dr. Joel Grassi is back with us, Commonwealth Baptist Church in the Bronx. It's been a great series this week, Joel. We've been looking at a very unusual piece of the gospel where Jesus says the gospel will be preached to the poor, an interesting pairing of the gospel and poor, and why he highlights that and pull. We don't have any instructions to the middle class specifically or to the wealthy. Well, I guess we do have some language regarding the wealthy, but here this is specifically that the poor will receive the gospel, will hear the gospel. And we've been applying that in a lot of different ways. And we're turning today's application to the Great Commission. So Matthew, Mark, they both discuss it. What's the significance here?
1: Yeah, thanks so much, Kevin. You know, I think with the 250th anniversary of our nation just behind us, and we think about, you know, Lady Liberty and Ellis Island, and obviously immigration is always a topic that we're all thinking about. And right here in the Bronx, we have just seen over the years that I've been here, just such an enormous influx of people from all over, and just a changing culture and a changing city. And sometimes it can be kind of like a bit, you know, startling. You go down a street you haven't been down in a while, and you notice there's no English on the storefronts anymore. It's all in different languages, and it's really kind of remarkable. And even to the point where, you know, people have been coming up to me asking if they can buy our building to, you know, convert it into something else. And I got thinking about how maybe I've been looking at this backwards. I'm probably never going to get on a boat or a plane and cross the ocean to actually preach the gospel to all nations, to every creature. I'm not going to cross the Pacific and go to every country, or do like Paul did and go up all over the place there in Northern Europe and whatnot. But all the nations are right here. They're right here at our doorstep. And what excuse do I have when Jesus literally says, preach the gospel, teach all nations? And here in America, we have access to so many people from so many nations. We ought to really pivot with this and say, this is the opportunity of the hour to do more of shining the light, of proclaiming the word, and impacting people who otherwise we wouldn't have this opportunity if it wasn't for America's great opportunity of liberty.
0: I think that is so well said and so important, because I do think that we talk ourselves out of the Great Commission on a regular basis. And I think you know what I'm talking about. Well, I don't speak that language. Well, I don't relate to whatever's going on. Like the excuses can come flying at us a gazillion a second. When in reality, we do need to be thinking about the very thing that you just said.
1: Yeah, absolutely. You know, I think being soul conscious is just something that we can seek to hone in our day-to-day operations. I mean, I know that we're so much more insular now, where we just do everything through a screen, through our phone. But any opportunity we have, if we're walking into a restaurant and we can tell that the people maybe are from another culture, what an opportunity to engage and just make new friends and ask questions. The disciples were sometimes surprised at who Jesus was talking to. Hmm. And people even would sometimes, you know, say he's a friend of sinners, you know, like some accusation against him like that. And, you know, maybe we'd say, boy, how odd to see someone who looks like me talking to someone like that. But that's how we can then begin to say, hey, I'm curious if you've ever heard of Jesus, and start that conversation right there and bring in the gospel.
0: I think that part of that, too, has to be something that the pulpits advocate for, because I find that congregations largely reflect what is said from the pulpit. Crazy enough. That's how it works. But I know of at least one tri-state area pastor who is in North Jersey and had, you know, just a few years ago, pre-COVID, probably a predominant, what he would consider like a suburban congregation, multiple campuses, but probably mostly, you know, European descents, et cetera. And in recent years, they've had a huge influx of immigration and people from like the closer outer city areas moving out a little bit, and so kind of moving into the community where their churches are planted, and they've seen a huge influx of Latino attendance, and they said, okay, if this is who God's bringing to us, how do we best serve them? And at their third service on Sundays, they decided, well, we're going to have translation with earpieces, and they didn't know how to do that. They had never done that before, etc. But they researched it and they did it, and I think they have now several hundred a week that appear at that service with, you know, the earpieces in their ears, because they're coming, they're hungry, they want the gospel. But if the church doesn't acknowledge the hunger, if they don't recognize it, if they don't step into that, what waste there is in terms of the gospel and the kingdom's call, because that's exactly what we're supposed to do. We're supposed to be saying, how can I help? How can I help them understand it a little bit better?
1: Absolutely. No, there's no excuse. We can't be on the defensive or even worse, you know, wringing our hands or saying, oh, you know, it was easier way back when. No, today is the day. This is the day of salvation. This is the opportunity that we have. And I love hearing that earpiece idea. You know, when I go into a Spanish speaking restaurant, I brush up on my Spanish and I start engaging. Hey, you know, tell me a little bit about, you know, you. Do you go to church? Do you have an iglesia that you go to? Have you heard of Jesucristo? And I've even picked up a few Bangladeshi phrases. And there's so much literature in every kind of language. And obviously with the internet now and these translating apps, I mean, there's really no excuse for us not to try to engage, go out of our comfort zone, be the, we're called the light of the world, Jesus said to his disciples there in the Sermon on the Mount. And light doesn't discriminate. It illuminates it for everybody. And so every single person, as we talked about this week, is someone who is potentially spiritually poor. If you know the Lord, then you are spiritually wealthy, and we've got this obligation to share that wealth to one and all every step of the way.
0: No, I completely agree with that. Now, let me be practical, Joel, because you're right in the middle of the Bronx, and you have cross-cultural opportunity just sitting at your doorstep, literally. Even if we don't have a super diverse community in our own community, we can still have a global mindset and a heart for reaching the world.
1: 100%. I mean, again, I think, you know, by and large, everybody today is so connected, even if they're in maybe a remote area, small town, middle America, whatever it is, there's got to be something on your heart where you know, allow the Lord to guide you. Maybe you've got a burden for Jewish people or Muslim people or Asian, or maybe you have an ethnic background that you're feeling more called to or drawn to, or maybe you just want to, like, you know, reach the city that you're closest to. I mean, I'm sure everybody is within a few hour drive of some larger metropolitan area, and you can see, is there an inner city mission? Is there something where I can invest my time, my resources, pray for them? Obviously, that's the first and foremost thing we all can do. And then just, again, every church should be reflecting, as you said, reflecting its immediate community. So when new people are coming in, that is the Lord tapping you on the shoulder saying, hey, have you, so to speak, baked that apple pie and welcome them and given them a gospel of John, kind of thing.
0: No, that's great. All right. Another convicting conversation. Dr. Joel Grassi, thank you. We will wrap up the week with you tomorrow, but thank you for making us think this week. It's been challenging and it's been good.
1: My pleasure, Kevin. Thank you.
0: You got it. Kevin McCullough coming right back. It's That Kevin Show, thatkevinshow.com for the podcast.
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0: It's That Kevin Show, thatkevinshow.com for all related, including the podcast, the TV show, the columns, everything that you want, all in one place. Glad to have you with us, and very glad to still be celebrating. Really, we're in a season of 250 for a while, but today, July 9th, is a significant day. At least it is here in New York, and I want to talk about it with my next guest. Peter Christian Eigner is with us. He was with me for our Fun Friday show here in New York on AM 970 a few weeks back, maybe a couple of months back at the most. But he heads up the Gotham Center as the head of that. He leads all programming. His initiative, the organization, has a lot of new programs, including establishment of major research and writing and fellowship programs. But one of the things about today that is exciting is that he and his compatriots, Ted Knudsen and some of the others who have been putting together this fun little app to help kids understand New York's portion of the revolutionary story, helped observe today General Washington's decree to have the Declaration of Independence read publicly, and it was done so here in New York City. And Peter joins us to discuss both the original event and the reenactment, which I understand, Peter, you just walked out of, and now you're joining me live right after it's concluded. So thanks for taking the time to do that. But why is July 9th special to you?
1: Great to be here again, Kevin. And July 9th, as you said, is an iconic moment, not just for the city, but in the story of the revolution. I wouldn't be surprised if some of your listeners have seen some of the many, many images and depictions that were done over the years of the toppling of the statue of King George that once stood in Bowling Green in downtown Manhattan, which back then was the very southern tip of the city. It stood right in front of this giant military fort, which was probably the most kind of contested area in the city in the lead up to the war. So at the very beginning of this period of contestation and rebellion that leads up to the actual war for independence, folks are familiar with the Stamp Act. The Stamp Act basically is the one among the series of laws that are passed, this first wave of regulations that kicks off this crisis. And it's really the straw that breaks the camel's back. And we see protests across the colonies. In New York, New York had by far, you said earlier, New York's portion of the story. We've argued in the exhibition we did at the Museum of the City of New York and these apps that we've created, the Walking Freedom Trail tour that we have, that New York really is at the center of the story. And that's right from go, where this giant riot outside the fort over the Stamp Act. But there's another iconic moment right before the actual warfare begins at the end of that period that historians call the Imperial Crisis. And that's when they pull down this statue of King George that gets put up after they repeal the Stamp Act. So the city elite, the folks who are on the city council and others, fund this giant statue. It's the biggest statue of King George in the colonies by far. It stood, something like 20, 30 feet high, wow. gilded in gold, and meant to look, it doesn't actually look anything like George in terms of dress or appearance. It's based on this famous statue of Marcus Aurelius, who was this famous Roman emperor at the height of the days of the Roman Empire. And of course, it's meant sort of a nod to the fact that Britain had just kind of established this big global empire. I won't bore your listeners with all that, but that's kind of really actually the backstory and how that whole crisis gets going. So Washington, long story short, we have these rebellions and Congress keeps on passing laws, repealing laws, et cetera. It bubbles to the imperial crisis and the push for independence. The first major battle and the largest battle of the revolution happens in New York in the summer of 76. That's why people also know that year and that period of time. They send to New York City, which was really just then Lower Manhattan, population of 25,000. They send 32,000 soldiers. It's the biggest amphibious invasion until D-Day. And while those ships are gathering in the harbor, Washington starts sending, they've been gathering, they're sort of prepared for this battle. Everyone knows that New York's going to be the place where the revolution really kicks off, because both sides saw it as you know, in John Adams's work, the key to the whole continent. So the city's fallen under rebel control. Washington shows up at the end of this period. He orders his troops to read the Declaration in New York City on July 9th. That's why we're celebrating this day. And they gather outside of what's today City Hall. Today, that back then was called the Common or the Field. Another place where, you know, it was kind of, you know, these two spots were really the sort of revolutionary spots. So many events happen in those places. That's where the famous Liberty Poles go up. And so his soldiers read out the Declaration of Independence, and people are so impassioned by this that a few hours later, some of the maritime workers on the East River and some of the soldiers go marching down to Bowling Green, where that statue is.
2: Get a rope.
1: That had just been put up a couple of years earlier, right? And this is a gigantic thing. It's 4,000 pounds of lead. And they, you know, some of us remember that footage of watching the folks in Iraq pull down a statue of Saddam Hussein.
2: Right.
1: It was a very big deal, particularly since, you know, this is the age when, you know, monarchs are still kind of regarded as deity-like figures.
2: Yeah. Okay, Peter, we got to take a quick break, but I've got so many questions to follow up on out of that moment. So it's a good place to take this break. Peter Agner is with us. He is the head of the Gotham Center. And if you want to know more about any of what we're talking about, you can go to revolutionarytrail.org, gothamcenter.org, or echoesofrevolution.com. They will all have follow-ups on some of what we discuss right now. Kevin McCullough coming right back from New York. Don't go away. If you could impact the world for Christ right now, would you? Hi, it's Kevin McCullough with That Kevin Show, and I know you would. That's why we're joining with the Bible League International to send Bibles to 10,000 waiting Christians in places like Asia, Africa, Latin America, and the Middle East. 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

0: It's Kevin McCullough. It's That Kevin Show, thatkevinshow.com. And just before the break, our guest, Peter Christian Aigner, is back with us. He was with us, if you were listening locally in New York on AM 970 about 8 weeks ago, he was with us talking about the Revolutionary Trail of New York City and the New York region. Obviously, New England was the place where all of these events took place, and New York made an outsized contribution in a couple of different ways to the revolution. One, it was the most British populated city during much of the wartime, as this was kind of the home base for where Britain decided to run their military campaign from. But it was also significant in that much of it started here, much of the pushback against what the Crown was doing. And Peter, as we were going to break, you were just bringing us up to George Washington on July 9th, this day, 250 years ago, has the Declaration read aloud, and it causes such an emotional stirring in the crowd that some of them start making their way down to the statue of King George. They lace it up. They pull the thing over. It's 4,000 pounds. What happened as a result of these two acts, the reading of the Declaration and the toppling of the king's image?
1: Well, the most immediate thing is that they break this thing into shards. It takes the full night. It's like a heat wave. Hundreds of people are gathering around. They're doing this by candlelight, as you said, with hammers and saws and picks and chisels. And then they break it up into pieces and they parade it through the city. And then they ship it up by boat to Litchfield in Connecticut, where a bunch of nice ladies melt it down into 42,000 bullets that then go directly into Washington's army to fire at King George. We don't know where the head is. That's the big mystery of the story. But it is this very iconic moment, and it had a very material basis because it you know, provided resources to a heavily outmatched rebel army, the folks who gave us our country. But, you know, what then commences afterwards in late August is the battle for New York, often just called the battle for Brooklyn or the battle for Long Island. It takes place all across the metropolitan region. And we kind of lose that part of the story. It's really kind of skirted over because Washington loses. You know, my reaction to that is, well, of course he loses. He's going up against the biggest empire in the world.
0: Right.
1: And it really kind of buries the lead because literally this is a few weeks after the Declaration of Independence. And there are several moments in the battle for New York when it could have all been over right there at the beginning. And there are these truly amazing stories. The most famous one, of course, is when he gets shellacked and they get outflanked in Brooklyn, and they get pinned up against the water in Brooklyn Heights. And there's this heavy rainfall, this huge fog comes into the harbor. It allows cover, right? Because all those ships are just sitting there in the harbor waiting to pounce on Washington. And the British, in a moment of strategy, sort of hold back a little bit because they're still trying to kind of win over the folks that are on their side. And Washington has this idea to make an escape. He relies on these very skilled and diverse seamen who part of the Marblehead Regiment in Massachusetts. They evacuate the survivors of the Continental Army over the East River, and then that allows the revolution to survive. It was, you know, we always kind of think in history that it had to turn out the way it did. It didn't. Well, I mean, that's another thing I think that people really get wrong about this part of the story, and why New York really has to be at the center of our popular memory of this period. So you're entirely right. Washington is near obsessed at times with recapturing New York. Why do they think it's this, you know, the British and the rebels, why do they think that it's this central place in the colonies? Well, it's because of the Hudson River. But there's another really important thing that we emphasize in the work that we did, which is that it's a Pyrrhic victory. You know, the British, it gives you, I think, a really fresh perspective on the revolution at large. The British think that this is some sort of, and a lot of Americans still kind of tell the story of it's the kind of this resounding victory for the British. The reality is, you know, the British are then saddled with New York for the next 7 years.
0: Yeah.
1: You know, there are a lot of people who are on the side of the British. Historians estimate a fifth of the population was loyalist, and then another two-fifths were neutral. So the British basically kind of had a working majority on their side when they started. And that's true in New York, too. You know, Manhattan is rebel territory, but in the outer boroughs, in parts of the metropolitan region, there are a lot of loyalists and neutral folk. By the end of the war, they are firmly on the side of Washington and his army, because the war is a miserable period. This is the least known part of New York City's history, and I think in part because it's the darkest.
0: Yeah.
1: You know, the price of basic necessities jumps 800%. There's constant talk of famine. Epidemics just rip apart the city. The city becomes basically a giant open-air refugee camp for all these loyalists who stream in. A third of the battles are in New York State. Another third are in Jersey. You know, it's a miserable period. There's record cold winters. There's a giant fire that burns down a fifth of the city's housing. It's the population jumps tenfold. It's a really bad time. The British are hoping, and they make very good efforts, you know, sincere efforts to try to bring things back to normal, brings a sense of law and order, bring, you know, business back to these ports that have been depressed for 12 years in a very severe way. They can't do it. You know, in the outer boroughs, part of the reason why those folks who were sympathetic to the British are so alienated steadily, is that not only is there martial law with all the usual perfidy that goes with that, but it's this constant state of civil war, because Washington does want to recapture the city. So he leaves a very large, at significant cost, he leaves a very large regiment of soldiers outside. So the whole perimeter around Manhattan is constantly sort of besieged. And again, it's sort of significant to New York's place in the story. The British do go everywhere in the colonies, more or less, and they do capture other cities. But New York is the only place that they manage to hold on to for a significant

0: Here's today's word of encouragement with pastor and attorney, Mosley Collins.
1: The Bible says that all things work together for good to those who love God and are called according to His purpose. All things, even things that look bad, God will cause them to work together for your good, for your blessing, in Jesus' name.
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2: 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Dog food recalls happen more than you think. 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
10: All right, friends, glad you're with us. Final few minutes of the first hour, and I want to say thank you to a very special sponsor of the show. Lou Bassanese and TheBigSkinny.com is still offering his special report on 10 ways to benefit

the AI boom in your stock investing that do not include purchasing the very expensive stock NVIDIA. If you thought, you know, AI and chips and these types of things, it would be a great angle for our portfolio to increase, but you're looking at the price of NVIDIA and say, oh, it's so high, I didn't get in early enough, et cetera, et cetera. Well, Lou says, hey, don't worry about it. There are 10 other stocks that are AI industry adjacent, like chips and other technologies that need to be used for it to work properly. And he's got a list of them for you. If you just go to thebigskinny.com and request it, thebigskinny.com, thebigskinny.com, and request your copy of the 10 AI plays that are not named NVIDIA. Right? Super simple. 10 AI plays not named NVIDIA that are put together by thebigskinny.com. All right. Kind of a fun one to end this hour on. The airport formerly known as Palm Beach is now celebrating as it has been rebranded as Donald J. Trump International. DJT, in fact, will end up being its call sign. But they've landed another marquee, and it officially opened today. And Eric Trump was there and celebrated the milestone by landing the first flight into the hub. He said, there's no way I was letting UPS or someone else be the first plane to land. We got on Trump Force One. We touched down at exactly 5:01 this morning, and it was a beautiful day, he told Fox and Friends this morning. I don't think there's anybody more synonymous with Palm Beach, Florida than Donald Trump. The South Florida hub was formerly known as Palm Beach International Airport for nearly half a century leading up to the change. The rebrand has been linked to the president's deep ties to the area, including his repeated presence at the airport and his Mar-a-Lago estate located just a few miles away. The president's son also said that choosing Trump Force One to usher in the rebrand's debut was no coincidence. Tying the plane's significance to seasons of Trump's campaigns and presidency, he said, this is the plane that carried him to victory. It was the backdrop of so many of the presidential campaign stops. There's so many stops with us as a family, so it was an incredibly special moment for us this morning. Thursday's inaugural flight marked the ceremonial culmination of a law signed into effect by Governor Ron DeSantis earlier this year and officially redesignated Palm Beach International Airport as President Donald J. Trump International Airport in recognition of the president's longstanding ties to the area. And reflecting on the symbolic first landing, Eric Trump said the moment represented more than a new name on the terminal. It was a tribute to his father's legacy. He says, it's just a special moment. He's a man that deserves it. He's the man that's done so much for this country. He fought like crazy for all of us. And as a son who worked so hard to help make this happen, I couldn't be more proud. Today was really, really a special moment for my dad. So Eric Trump there as Palm Beach International is no more. It is now Donald J. Trump International. And your new baggage tags, if you land there, sometime in August, we'll switch over to DJT. That will be the three-letter abbreviation for the new airport, DJT, for Donald J. Trump International there in South Florida. All right, Calvin McCullough, we've got a big second hour straight ahead, including some important stuff on your kids, their financial future, and how you can take control of it earlier than later because of the administration. Coming right back. Stay here.

0: Everything you need to know about the top headlines of the day and a perspective that will give you some eternity to it. Plus, practical tips for family life, spiritual life, and good old regular life. It's Kevin McCullough, Monday through Friday, on That Kevin Show. And now, from the Connors and Sullivan Broadcast Studios, the man who is not what he wants to be, but is way grateful that he's not who he used to be, here's the Kevin!
1: All right, welcome in. Kevin McCullough, glad to have you with us. We've got a big hour in front of us. Patrice Onwuka is going to be with us from the Independent Women's Forum. The administration has kicked off these things called Trump accounts, and they are slated to actually really give our children a boost in terms of their future. And if you understand how they work and if you understand the benefit and there's no cost to participate or to be obligated, you should be rushing to sign up for these as fast as you can. They're just a tremendous idea. And there's rumors that the administration may be wanting to start Trump accounts for grownups. I would argue that they are equally important and significant, but we'll ask Patrice Onwuka about that before we're done. And lots to get to. Shelley Goldberg, of course, going to be with us to talk a little bit of parenting as well. So lots of good stuff coming up this hour. I do want to make an observation about something I saw in show prep today. I was reading through a number of things, and with the recent Supreme Court cases being handed down kind of the way they have been, you're starting to get some real life reaction to what they mean. And so, for instance, yesterday, the YMCA announcing that they're going to have to change all of their policies because they were still allowing men to basically sleep and shower and change next to women in their facilities. And guess what? The Supreme Court says that's not such a great idea. Someone else who has made comment about the Supreme Court's actions is the author of Harry Potter, J.K. Rowling, who, while the debate was going on, was speaking about it early on, was speaking up in defense of women early on about it. And she was really, really harshly ridiculed by literary colleagues, by, you know, Hollywood folks, by other people. I experienced the same thing when I cautioned and said we need to think of women that are unprotected and make sure that we do all we can to protect them. I was labeled a transphobe. I was labeled all kinds of things. But I knew she was right. I knew that I was right. And I never had any doubt about that. Of course, the people who were wrong are now trying to move the goalposts. It's the only way they can save face, basically, in my way of thinking. But that's why her recent observation struck such a nerve. And as more voices begin distancing themselves from ideas they once defended with unwavering confidence, I think the conversation has quietly changed. It isn't anymore, were we wrong? It's, did you really have to say it that way? And that's a pretty big shift. It caught my attention, at least. The debate itself seemed to have shifted, because it suggests that the argument is no longer about whether uncomfortable facts should be faced. It's about whether the people who spoke up about those facts verbally were polite enough in doing it. You were mean. You didn't use the nice words. For years, Americans watched an intense cultural battle unfold over questions that reached far beyond politics. Parents questioned whether children should receive irreversible medical interventions for gender dysphoria. That's something that parents shouldn't have to be deciding. They shouldn't even be faced with it. Children should not be questioning that. They're still children. Parents were branded extremists for asking what schools were teaching their own kids. Medical professionals who questioned prevailing practices found themselves under enormous professional pressure. Researchers, journalists, ordinary citizens learned there was a price for refusing to repeat ideas they believed were false. And that's not what a confident movement does. That's not how, if you're in the right, you behave. That's what the movements do when they believe dissent itself is too dangerous to tolerate, might topple their whole pyramid. Language itself becomes part of the battle. And that may have been the most revealing part of the entire episode. We weren't simply asked to tolerate ideas that we disagreed with. We were expected to adopt the language that many believed obscured reality. If I call my daughter a boy, that is a false reality. If I call my son a daughter, that's a false reality. We're not going to do that. If you declined to use that language, the argument often ended there. You weren't simply considered mistaken, you were accused of being cruel. And that's a really odd place for a free society to find itself. And that's why Rowling's observation lands with such force. The people who spent years insisting these questions shouldn't even be asked are now asking whether the people who asked them could have chosen gentler language. That's a big time reversal. After years spent trying to discredit the messenger, the complaint has become the messenger's tone. Reasonable people will continue to disagree about law and medicine and public policy, but no healthy society will flourish if citizens are expected to say what they do not believe to be true. You want to kill a society? That's a good way to do it. Freedom of speech has never existed merely to protect popular opinions. It exists because unpopular opinions are often the first to challenge assumptions everyone else has stopped questioning. And that's why the Supreme Court's case mattered. That's one reason freedom of speech matters so much. Today's consensus has a funny habit of becoming tomorrow's embarrassment. That's happened so many times in my lifetime. I'm only 56, and it's happened multiple times. The ability to question prevailing wisdom isn't a flaw in a free society. It's one of the reasons free societies keep correcting themselves. At some point, friends, people said, if we declare that all men are created equal, why do we still own slaves? Somebody had to say that out loud for abolition to become reality. The temptation in every generation is to make consensus certainty. Once that happens, disagreement becomes something to suppress rather than something to examine. That's a dangerous habit, I would argue, regardless of which ideology you hold on to. The debate surrounding gender has never been only about pronouns, sports, and medicine. It's also been about whether the objective reality can withstand social pressure. Can biological sex be discussed honestly? Can medical risks be debated openly? Can parents ask questions without fear of professional or social punishment? These were all questions that are demanding answers. As public opinion shifts, institutional memories have a funny way of becoming selective. But history doesn't simply record who was eventually right. It also records what it cost to say what was right before it became socially acceptable. The people who questioned prevailing orthodoxy didn't simply endure disagreement. Many accepted real professional, financial, personal consequences for refusing to repeat the talking points that they believed were false. I was among them. And we spoke anyway. Rowling was right. I believe she was right then. I believe she's right now. Those who spent years portraying dissenters as beyond the pale don't get to quietly rewrite the story now that the cultural winds have shifted. We've already paid the price for speaking plainly. The least those who got it wrong can do is simply Kevin McCullough, coming right back.
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1: Welcome back. It's That Kevin Show, thatkevinshow.com. Very glad you're here with us. Always very glad to feature great, informed experts that can come on and give us insights into things that I don't have naturally, but I learn when I talk to some of my favorite guests. And Patrice Onwuka is certainly one of them. She keeps her mind and thoughts on all things economics for the Independent Women's Forum, which is one of my favorite groups. They are doing incredible work, not just for women, but for all Americans. And Patrice, it's great to see you. And I didn't get to see you going into 250. It's been a little while since you've been on the show. For us, we spent the day yelling and screaming for America, watching planes fly up and down the Hudson River, watching tall ships sail in. And it was just, I think, one of those days where my family was like, wow, this is a cool country, which was the intended effect I was hoping it would have. But sadly, a lot of people in this country, media people in particular, got on and like groused and grimaced about the whole thing and how terrible America is and the rest of it. I'm curious, you're a no-nonsense mom. You live in the nation's capital. You also happen to be African-American. That's not a predetermined defining point for me, but some people, it's important to some people. What were your thoughts about this 250th?
2: Well, you know, Kevin, I'm really Black American, meaning I'm a naturalized citizen and I'm Black, but I'm really from the Caribbean. And the funny thing is that we came to this country about 41 years ago, the week of Independence Day. So this year
1: So it was like an Ameriversary for you.
2: Ameriversary, absolutely. Because, you know, I had a number of TV media hits last week, and I choked up every time thinking about the fact that when we stepped off a plane in Washington, D.C. 41 years ago, that my parents did so with two little kids and a few suitcases of clothes. You know, they left everything they knew in the Caribbean, and it was like a modest but decent middle class lifestyle to start over, move to fly to Washington, move to Boston. You know that story. Grew up in the ghetto during the AIDS, the drug epidemic, gang violence, drugs all around us. But they instilled so much in us that those external factors never affected us. And they worked hard, menial jobs to put money aside to buy a house, a fixer-upper on the outskirts of Boston, away from the violence and away from, you know, the disparity that we had to move to. And so every time I think about Independence Day, and especially 250, I think about the promise that America makes to people who are born in this country and people who we welcome to this country. And when I say welcome, I'm talking about people who go through the rigorous, costly, vexing process of being, of saying, I want to come here. Can I come? That means vaccinations. That means proving you won't be a ward of the state, but you can raise your family on your own dime, and then coming here legally so we're not living in the shadows. But that promise of opportunity is available to all of us. And my parents can look back and say, wow, they took advantage of it. Their kids took advantage of it. And now they have grandkids who will never know that kind of hardship and that kind of sacrifice because of the blessing and opportunity in this country.
1: You're going to make me choke up if you keep going. So we've got other things to talk about, but you kind of opened this can of worms, so it's your fault if I go there now. I started noticing probably 25, 30 years ago that my immigrant Black friends oftentimes have a very different view of America and the opportunities that she presents than do my long-standing second, third generation Black friends that are domestically born and did not come here. And first of all, I don't think that you could have come here 41 years ago because you're only like 25 to begin with. But but aside from that, do you experience that as well? And what can you what do you attribute the difference to?
2: Absolutely. You know, I grew up going to, you know, schools that were for high achievers, where there are a handful of Black students, and the majority of the Black students, which means we're the majority of a minority, were from either African nations, their parents are from African nations, or they're from Caribbean and Caribbean nations like myself. And our perspective is very different. There is so much opportunity around you if you're willing to put the effort and the time into it. Delay gratification. Maybe you don't get that BMW right away, but you save towards buying a house so that your kids can go to school. And then when you're in retirement, your kids buy you that BMW. That's the kind of mindset that you find among immigrants, black immigrants to this country, whereas black Americans have a lot of grievances. And some of it is understandable, and some of it is because of indoctrination, false indoctrination about the plights of blacks in this country that goes from the founding to the end of slavery, and then skips all of the progress during Reconstruction, skips the fact that the black family was extraordinarily strong with higher marriage rates than even whites in this country during Reconstruction, skips the facts that the first black members of Congress were from the Republican Party, skips all the way to Dr. Martin Luther King and the Civil Rights Movement, skips all of the progress of black communities and the black mobility and black wealth that was being achieved, which was attacked, you know, by whites, certainly. I'm not underplaying that. But there was a lot of progress that blacks had made after slavery, and all of that gets wiped out, doesn't get covered, and we just pick up with civil rights, and then you have the Great Society solutions, which really became problems, and you see the degeneration of so many black families to today. And their solutions are about government, when really it should be about what Booker T. Washington always preached, which was you taking care of yourself. Build your human capital through education, through skills, through entrepreneurship. Build your communities. The church is right in the center of that, helping to build families and keep the community together. And then you can achieve the success that you want, despite the heinous racism and segregation and all of those factors that they face. So you have two competing visions, and a lot of black Americans don't understand a lot of their history, or they only see some parts of their history, and that has that long-term grievance factor that a lot of them have, where now they don't want to celebrate the flag or celebrate 250, the founding of our nation, because to them, America is about oppression, when really it's about opportunity and overcoming these challenges from our founding and afterwards.
1: I saw Joy Reid. I don't know if it was on July 4th, but it was somewhere around there. It may have been the day after, but she was on some podcast or show somewhere, because I don't think she has her show anymore. But prominent African-American female journalist that, you know, was on MSNBC for years. And she was saying something about how she could take no joy in celebrating a country that had built all of its prosperity off of slavery, and how horrible the founding fathers were. And the person that she was on with did not push her, did not test her on any of that. But does she know that well more than 50% of the founders, the signers, were actually anti-slavery to abolitionist, yeah, in terms of their, yes, viewpoints and mindedness? And does she admit that there was always, from the very beginning of the Declaration through the signing of the Constitution and the Bill of Rights, there were always voices that were saying, we're not living up to the ideal that we're putting forward? I mean, thank God that Madison built into the Constitution this kind of mechanism where we could go back and correct original sins. But, yeah, you know, it took us too long to get there. I feel that strongly as a white, mm-hmm, evangelical male. You know, I should be like the most banished person on the planet. Somehow I still have a show. I don't know how that works, but as that white evangelical male, I feel, yeah, badly that it took us too long to get to that point. But the point is that we did get there. Yeah. And as you said, Reconstruction was an amazing period of yes, history for us. There were so many people that were rewarded for their loyalty and their patriotism, for, you know, doing what was right and fighting for freedom. And then when you get into the 1900s, it is the Democrats that start the Ku Klux Klan. It is the Democrats, yeah, that keep a plank for the Klan in their political platform through into the 1960s, that was still in existence all the way through the 1900s. And yeah, I want so badly people to come to life in America now, whether they've lived here three or four generations, whether they're like your family and still somewhat fresh and new and appreciative. I just want everybody to see that we've always been a country that has had some degree of contradiction, but there's always been something where we've sought divine providence and we've sought to know God's heart on things, and we want to do the right thing. And if we aim for that, it seems aspirational. It seems like we're hitting something that's higher than all of us, better than all of us, will bring a better future about for all of us if we aim for God's ideal. And the backbiting and the bitterness and the rancor, it's just, I want to see that lesson. I want to see God be made greater, and hopefully good things will come of that. Did not expect to have any of this conversation with you this morning, but grateful to. Let's take a break. And when we come back, there's some news on the economic front about Trump accounts, maybe even for grownups. We'll talk about it next. Patrice Onwuka is my guest. Stay here.
0: Stick around for more of That Kevin next.
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0: Lisan Wuka is with us from the Independent Women's Forum, IWF.org, if you want any of their resources, and I recommend all of them. Patrice, you keep your eye on the economic policy and kind of the impact of economic policies that they have on us as a nation. And I've seen a lot of ads in social media lately on Instagram, seeing a lot of graphics saying, if you enroll your kid in a Trump account and you do the minimum contribution by 18, this is how much they earn. And by 28, this is how much they earn. And then if you do like the maximum, like the 28-year-old's a millionaire by the time they're 28, with the maximum donations. Why are these so popular? And is it true that he's thinking about doing something like that for grownups?
1: So Trump accounts are these tax advantaged accounts that, you know, if your baby was born between the start of 2025 and the end of 2028, they will get a $1,000 grant from the federal government. But these accounts belong to your child. And so they grow over time. The app that you can download, if you go to TrumpAccounts.gov, you download it at an app, very simple, easy process. And you have to be a United States citizen, have to have a social security number, a valid one, but you put that information there, your Trump account is opened in minutes. And if you have that baby, that $1,000 grant is deposited. But it's important because the government also provides financial literacy tools in the app. So you can learn about compound interest. You can learn about savings. You can learn about credit card debt, things like that. And it's meant to be an educational tool for children. They also get to own a piece of America, American companies specifically. And so the way these are designed is that they're funds held by State Street, but they're invested in the stock market. And so theoretically, your child gets to own a piece of Apple. It gets to own a piece of, you know, SpaceX. And imagine over time, you talked about the growth, the compound interest. Let's say you never add another penny into that account. Your 18-year-old child will, at 18, get access to about $27,000. But if you are doing the $5,000 limit, and when I say you, it's parents, Kevin. It can be grandparents who make contributions. Your employer can make contributions or match yours. It can be philanthropists like Dell, like the founder of Dell, who has given over, I think, $250 million for kids from low-income zip codes, putting money into their accounts. Everyone can contribute. And over time, it is remarkable how much those accounts can grow to. Kids can use that towards educational expenses, maybe getting a trade, skills training. They can use it for a down payment on a house or to start a business, or they can just let it continue to sit until retirement. Yeah. So this is, I think, conditioning younger generations to understand that you can own your future. You can have access to American capitalism. It's not a dirty word like the socialists are trying to convince us that it is, but that by ownership, you get to determine your future. Or not be handed to something from the federal government, which may not be there, aka Social Security.
0: Let me ask you about the kids' account one bit further. Yeah. What if you don't have a newborn? What if your kids are a little bit older when this was introduced? Is there an advantage to still opening accounts for them?
1: Absolutely. Great question. Yes. Any kid under the age of 18 can have a Trump account. So I've set them up for my 6 and 7 year olds. You can still contribute. The $5,000 contribution max annually still applies. And importantly, grandma, instead of sending your kids a toy they're going to break in 2 years for their birthday, put money in the Trump accounts. You know, people can adopt their local soccer team and put $50 in the Trump accounts. Local foundations, community foundations can adopt a school or adopt a kindergarten class and put money in those Trump accounts, and it can grow over time. So it doesn't just have to be a baby. However, only babies, those born between 2025 and 2028, will get that $1,000 grant. And what's great is that you can still also control what companies that you're buying into. You can have some control as an individual or as a parent in where that money is being invested.
0: I mean, it's better than a savings account. So
1: that's right.
0: They're on average about 3% right now. So that's great. All right. So what is the scuttlebutt about Trump adult accounts? What's the concept there?
1: Well, we know that Social Security is moving to insolvency by 2032. I mean, for context, Kevin, think about every U.S. senator in the midterms being reelected. They will be in office by the time Social Security insolvency hits. And when that hits, we're going to see automatic cuts to those Social Security retirees who are getting benefits if nothing gets done. Well, President Trump is, I mean, he's been hesitant to touch Social Security, and he's not. But he's also saying, what can we do? Can we create Trump accounts for adults, which would, again, be tax-advantaged accounts that are in the market, so you're getting the benefit of a stock market that's hitting new highs every single week, it seems like, where individuals can decide where their money goes, in addition to Social Security. And I think the way he's thinking about it, the way Australia's system works, they have something called superannuation, where instead of the government providing your retirement through Social Security, most people's retirement in Australia is through these kind of Trump account style private accounts. And then their social program is very small for just very poor elderly people. And then obviously you can still have your own savings vehicles as well. So it's a three-part leg. And I think it's a way of saying here in America, Social Security is running into insolvency. It is fiscally, it's running out of money. What can we do now? And maybe there's a way to start to phase in something like Trump accounts for adults.
0: I absolutely love it. I hope that they're successful with that. Patrice Onwuka, always appreciate your smiling insights on everything that we have going on. Thank you for sharing your 250 story with us, and have a great week.
1: Thanks so much.
0: You got it. Kevin McCullough coming back from Times Square. Don't go anywhere.
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0: Welcome back. It's Thursday, and on Thursdays, you know that we enjoy welcoming Shelley Goldberg to the microphone because she has for years reported on parenting, first at New York One and now with that Kevin show for a number of years. And Shelley, we don't try to do anything complicated here. It's just one idea each week that we try to help parents and grandparents do a little bit better job of helping bring up these kids. And this week, I think you're hitting on a really important idea that I think parents really need to pay attention to. In fact, I would argue it's one of the most important ones. You said, can we talk about how we make sure that all the kids get the proper individual attention that they need? And I think when you come from families that have multiple kids, the instinct kind of, and I wouldn't call it laziness, but maybe efficiency, is to just try to be cookie cutter for all of them and to just do everything the same. And that is not the way to go.
1: Thank you for the intro, Kevin. Thank you. Yes. We want to try. I mean, hopefully we love all three of our kids, four of our kids, five of our kids equally. But fair, life is not fair. We're going to try. But there are things that sometimes get in the way. You know, you younger kids, little kids, babies need more attention. You might have a child with special needs, a teenager who's going through something significant that requires our full attention. So life intervenes, but we do want to give them all the individual attention they absolutely need. So first thing I would look for, Kevin, how are your kids letting you know that they don't feel that you're giving them the attention that they need? Number one, are they constantly interrupting conversations? Are they throwing temper tantrums? Are they fighting with each other constantly? Are your kids being overly clingy, not following the McCullough family rules? I would look for signs. Is there something going on here that they're, because be a great detective. Awareness is key here, yeah. Right? Then what can you do as a parent, as a grandparent? Number one, Kevin, for you, make sure you're giving each child at least 10 or 15 minutes of your time. So three kids, that's 45 minutes. It doesn't matter if they're doing an errand with you, playing a board game, reading a book, 15 minutes every night, every day, as much when you get home from Kevin. Number two, schedule special time every month. So if Charlotte was born on January 17th, the 17th of every month, Charlotte gets to spend special time with Dad. She goes with you to pick up the pizza. You go on a bike ride. But, you know, maybe use her birth date as a way of figuring out this is her time every month. Jonathan gets this date, blah, blah, blah. Third is, in terms of family activities, make sure that every child has a role to play. Every child feels needed to get this done. So let's look at dinner time. There should be a kid that sets the table, a child that helps bring the food and puts it out on the table, and somebody else that clears the table. So everyone equally is responsible, it's fair, but they're all involved in family activities. Other things you can do is something called practicing active listening. And it simply means that you're really listening. You don't have your phone next to you. You're not glancing at your phone. You're giving eye contact. And the other thing is to pay special attention to the individual interests and gifts that your children have. So I know that Jonathan is very interested in science. I mean, that's the kind of thing. If you know a child is interested in music, I think it's Charlotte who's interested in music. Pay attention to what they're interested in and build on that in terms of conversations, special places that you go. That'll be tremendously helpful. And then in closing, there's something called love languages, the five love languages.
0: Gary Chapman. Gary Chapman wrote them. Yes.
1: Yes, you know all about it. So he has this whole thing for adults, but then he looked at it and said, wait a minute, this really works for kids as well. So he wrote a book for kids. So making it, simplifying this with the basic points, there's five. He suggests that when kids are under four, you really give them a chance to, you interact with them with all five love languages. But as kids get older, they tend to show a preference. And if you know what the preference is, if you're aware and alert and you see what the preferences are, your kids are letting you know how they best feel seen and heard. The five love languages, Kevin, aren't number one. It's physical touch. That's the hugs, the cuddles, the pat on the shoulder, putting your hand in theirs when you walk down in the street. Some kids feel so seen and heard by that, especially younger children. So that's number one. Number two, words of affirmation. That's the praise, not the random praise, but the specific praise where you're letting them know how proud you are, and you want them to be proud of themselves. You say things like, I'm so proud of you, or you must be so proud of yourself, or your room is so neat, Jonathan. But it's the words that convey warmth and love to them. The third are gifts, not store-bought gifts, but finding something special. You might find a gadget, let's say at the office, that you know if you bring that home, Jonathan might see the science implications in that and really enjoyed what you brought and you thought about him to bring this home to him. There's acts of service, which basically means helping your kids with things that they're doing, like picking out books at the library or tidying up their backpack, helping them with lunch, you know, put together a sandwich. And the last is just quality time. There are kids that just want more of your time because they want you to get to know who they are.
0: Mm-hmm.
1: So, Kevin, your thoughts about all of this?
0: Well, real quickly, I think that this is one of the most important things that you can do. Kids need FaceTime, and they need to know that is a safe space, and it's a welcoming space to have that FaceTime with that parent. And the more that you engage it, the more they flourish, the better they do. And I can just say that because I have three very different ones. And regardless of the differences of their interests or where they're at, they always appreciate dad asking, tell me about your day. What happened today? What was the highlight? How did you respond to it? What did you do? What would you like?

0: Here's today's word of encouragement with pastor and attorney, Mosley Collins.
1: The Bible says, "The eyes of the Lord run to and fro throughout the whole earth to show himself strong on behalf of those who love and trust him." If you love and trust the Lord, he's going to show himself strong on your behalf today.
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13: All right, Kevin McCullough, glad to have you with us. I just got logged on and tried something that I've been telling you about. I logged in to Dominion.chat. I got my service set up for that. And I got to tell you, if you've used any of the other chat devices, you're going to love this, especially if you're a person of values, of morality, of a Christian worldview. You know that artificial intelligence, AI, is on nearly every device. In fact, if you take your phone out and you look at the apps that are on there, nearly every single one of those apps are going to say, try our new AI help model, try our AI option, try our AI this, try our AI that. And every one of them are going to be trained on different models of AI that are going to give you different kinds of information back. And the guys at Dominion were sitting there a few months ago and they said, you know what? We've got all of these tools that are telling us what all of the advice on all the planet has to say, except the most important one, the Christian worldview, the biblical standard. What is the godliest way to go about seeking information that you can? And so they went to work, and the brilliant people that they are, they have now produced the first AI chat that helps you do all the things that ChatGPT and Claude and those other guys help you do. But they don't just serve back to you a perspective that you want to hear. They actually speak truth. So if you have questions about sexuality or biblical living or things that are, you know, whatever, they will help you come to a biblical understanding of that decision.

0: But it will also do all the stuff that AI does. It'll help you proofread papers. It'll help you fix your refrigerator. It'll help you do all the stuff that AI has become known for and famous for now. And friends, I'm just going to tell you, your kids, whether you like AI or not, is not the issue. Your kids are going to use it. It is going to be a part of everybody's life. 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Someone tried to put the Dominion in the URL last week. 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Just the word Dominion, D-O-M-I-N-I-O-N, Dominion.chat. That's all you need in the URL. 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And coming soon, I'm going to be able to tell you about how you can win a complimentary 1-year subscription to Dominion.chat, because we're going to give, I think, 100 of them away. So be listening for that. But go check it out for yourself first. 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And glad that they're part of that Kevin show, and thankful that they've stepped up and said, we want to sponsor what Kevin's doing. It's I believe that technology is important. And I believe it's really important for Christians to understand technology. You don't have to be a fan of it. You don't even have to like it. But I think it is incumbent upon us to certainly understand it and understand the ramifications of what it does for the people that we love, and how the people that are in our families are using it. And that's one of the reasons why I'm really grateful that Dominion.chat now exists. We have an option that I really feel like is family safe. Dominion.chat, Dominion.chat. All right, Kevin McCullough, glad you're with us. Thank you for being here. Tomorrow, of course, we're going to round out the week with a big week-ending edition. And I don't know if you're a big fan of the singer formerly known as Bonnie Tyler. She did that song called Total Eclipse of the Heart, but we said goodbye to her today. She died at 75 after emergency surgery that was not successful. So our thoughts and prayers are with the families of Bonnie Tyler, and pray that they have a good memory of her that they can share together as they commemorate that. Kevin McCullough, we've got a lot to get to on the Friday edition. We will see you then.
1: And we're live here outside the Perez family home, just waiting for the... And there they go! Almost on time this morning. Mom is coming out the front door strong with a double-arm kid carry. 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Oh, but the diaper bag wasn't closed. 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And there it goes. 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
7: Welcome to Seculo. This is Logan Seculo, Will Haynes' studio as well. Got a packed show for you today. And look, it's Friday. we are wrapping up this week's ACLJ Liberty Drive. I need you to be a part of it today. 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That's someone that gives every month, like a member, who decides that they will pledge to unlock a donation. And what we do, we pull them all together and we have a very, very large potential. So large that, like I said, if we ever hit it, I'll tell you one day, but usually we can match anything that's donated by an ACLJ supporter. So I encourage you right now, if you can, to go to ACLJ.org and have your impact doubled today. Stand with the ACLJ, not just in our fight in the courtrooms, even if you just watch this show, you like the media side. This is not a small operation. We have a huge team that works on the media operation each and every day to make sure you get this show, like it says at the beginning, to keep you informed and engaged, to create, not only cover the news, but actually tell you the truth. Again, I always like to say, whether you like it or not, we tell you the truth. We're not here to just tell you what you want to hear. It's something very different what we do here. And we do it in a way that's professional. We do it in a way that's consistent. And we do it because we believe in the truth. And I want you to right now join us during this ACLJ Liberty Drive. And we're going to cover a lot more today, but I wanted to start there because, look, it is Friday. I'm not going to have as many opportunities to give these sort of big pushes over the weekend. So right now, that's why I wanted to do that.
8: That's right. And when you think about, even you talk about the truth that we fight for here at the ACLJ and the foundations of this country, those are things that are, it almost feels like a luxury these days to be able to go and get content that is just going to tell you straight what we believe as an organization, what we see the fight ahead as being, because so much seems to be in an ecosystem, whether it's conservative or liberal, it doesn't matter, but it's, you get caught up in the talking points of one side or the other. And sometimes, for better or worse, you may not like what you hear, but we are going to tell you what we believe the truth to be, what it falls within our constitutional framework. And that comes sometimes at the expense of making one side or the other mad. But we're not afraid of that. What we know is that you have to keep fighting for these principles. You have to hold fast to them. And that's what we do here, whether it be the legal work, the fights that our attorneys are engaged in every day, whether it be our UN work, where we are trying to share the truth and spread the light to a very dark world, a world that doesn't want to hear the truth many times. We are doing that. Our senior counsel, Cece Heil, right now is overseas. When she gets back, she's going to be able to talk about some of these things she's doing in North Africa right now, where she is there with the ACLJ as an ACLJ representative to speak about religious freedom, about protecting those that are persecuted for their faith. And so, you may not see even some of the moving parts that are going on behind the scenes every day because we can't cover everything every day, but know that there is so much work going on. And when you support the ACLJ, especially during this Liberty Drive, it is vital to keep that work going.
7: That's right. So I'm going to encourage you. Look, there are days where we just feel like we have to talk about the work of the ACLJ and we have to do some fundraising. Today's one of those days. Be a part of it. Be a part of this team. I see a lot of you comment on YouTube all the time. You've created a whole community, a whole family there where you go back and forth. Same on Rumble, where the same people join us each and every day. They have their own sidebar discussions. If you even like that, the fact that we've built a community of people that are like-minded, sometimes not so like-minded, but are cordial and respectful and will have these conversations also. Again, all of that happens. We got moderators. We got all of this huge crew, whether that's our production crew, whether that's the editorial crew. All of it happens because people like you support the work of the ACLJ. Because I never want to put our content behind a paywall. I never want to ask you to pay for legal work. You're never going to have to pay for legal work if we represent you. I certainly don't want to have to ask you to pay for any of the media operations that we have here. I want to make sure it's easy for you to share this content with as many people as you can so we can get our message out there. And really, when we're getting our message, it's your message because you represent so much of what we do here at the ACLJ. We'll be right back with more on Secular.
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12: Most Americans think of Abraham Lincoln and they think of the Civil War or the Emancipation. 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Why did it matter? Because Lincoln understood that freedom was not merely the absence of tyranny. Rather, freedom required responsibility, labor, stewardship, and moral courage. A free people must be given room to build, but they also must be willing to cultivate what they have been given. That still matters today. Liberty without responsibility decays. Opportunity without character collapses. Lincoln's lesson is clear. A nation stays free when its people remain willing to work, build, and steward freedom under God.
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7: Welcome back to Secula. We do have phone lines open for you at 1-800-684-3110. President Trump right now is also meeting with the Iraqi prime minister at the White House. So if there's anything worth note, we have a team watching that. We'll break in if we need to. My brother Jordan is joining us from Washington, D.C. First, we got to say and let him know in the chat, happy birthday. Welcome.
14: Thank you. Thank you much. We won't disclose the age because after walking around Capitol Hill with some of the meetings this morning, when you're talking to the younger, you used to be the younger guys on the Hill working, you realize you're different point of life.
8: You're not staffer age anymore. We can say that.
14: No, that's definitely not staffer age. And I was just talking to one of our attorneys, not junior attorneys anymore.
8: There we go. Jordan, you're on Capitol Hill. We're actually talking about today as well the security that the Supreme Court Justices Elena Kagan and Amy Coney Barrett are actually testifying before the Supreme Court today for security increase. And I think it's pertinent to talk about this. You're there. We've seen the security threats even against those Antifa members, the terrorist members that were arrested, that were trying to attack the UFC event. We've seen security for our nation's capital and every branch of government be something that's a heightened threat. You're there in D.C. We know that the crime rate in D.C. has actually gotten under control in a way that we haven't seen in decades there, but the threat to our institutions seems like it's at an all-time high. And I want to give you a moment to speak about this. Even as we see this unusual, it doesn't happen often. Last time was 2019 that justices go before the Appropriations Committee asking for, in this case, more money to keep them safe.
14: Yeah, I was actually in a meeting with Senator Hagerty's, who's up on this broadcast a lot, but his chief of staff and a couple of staffers. And it caught the corner of my eye because I saw Elena Kagan, Justice Kagan, testifying. And I was like, this is not like replaying a video unless we're talking about a judicial nomination. It somehow happened in this crazy last 48 hours. And you look, it's very rare to see because, again, you don't have the court broadcasting any kind of back and forth ever before when it comes to the visuals. You get the audio. But it's also interesting to see them on the other side of the room, if you will, sitting back down, you know, having to answer questions instead of being the person who does ask questions. I know Senator Hagerty is going to have an opportunity this afternoon as well to be a part of that questioning. And I think there's a lot of bipartisan support. Our office is behind the U.S. Supreme Court and right catty corner to the first the Senate office building in Russell. And so there's already a lot of security right here because this is the street justices or their vehicles come down to park. And so now, any time that the court is in session at all, which means the justices are there, this street is blocked for vehicles. We can walk. You can walk down the street, but there are the armed guys come out, not just with handguns, but also sometimes you'll see machine guns, big presence when they know there's a big case either being argued. And so on a regular basis, you've got right now, which has been about two blocks or 2.5 block radius, is now expanding down Second Street. So if you were to take a right out of our office, it used to kind of stop right at that intersection for folks who may have seen our office before in D.C. where at that catty corner. It now goes for you guys, for who I know have been there a lot, Logan and Will. It now goes blocks further. So I think that tells us right there that what could be done quickly enough because of the amount of security threats the court is facing. And I think that you're hearing that today from, again, the justices. And when we talk about the wise use of resources and the intimidation tactics, we want to make sure justices of the U.S. Supreme Court feel safe, that they can't be intimidated by groups for either ideological reasons or just because they happen to be a Supreme Court justices. And we live in an age where even though, guys, you know, you don't see much this visual. You'll see sometimes them doing lectures and things like that, but not this kind of a visual. We're living in a day and age where you can't hide behind the building anymore. And so with that being said, I think, again, I kind of in Washington and where we are and what we do, as long as it's smart and it's things that have already shown in the past to work, it's a good place to invest resources, not just because our office is right here, not just for the justices, but for all of the American people who visit Washington, D.C. in our nation's capital. Maybe they do it once or twice in their, you know, in their life to feel like they are safe when they are taking tours and going to the most important places that our federal government is associated with. So it's not just for the justices, it's for all that staff. You know, they've got people that behind us, they've got a parking lot, and you know, people are working 24/7. These are huge government buildings. So from everybody down to the janitor on up to the justice themselves, you want them to be safe. And then you also want a law enforcement on the Hill, the Capitol Hill police, to be able to focus on their job, which is different than the Supreme Court police's job. They work together, but they have a different client, if you will, where they're focused on protecting. So, yes, I mean, it is serious in Washington. You guys have seen the talk about the what's happening potentially in front of the White House. That's something that can also probably be more temporary, but that they're just nonstop threats. I think that's as far as I can go with communication I've had, but the threats do not stop. And out of just, you know, maybe it doesn't mean that they're all credible, but we've seen in the past there are people that will act or try to act against these justices.
8: Jordan, I think one of the other issues here, and this is something we're going to get on later in the broadcast, and I know you've got meetings you're about to head back out to. We're grateful you could hop in literally, and thanks to our team to get everything in our studio in D.C. turned on real quick, have Jordan in. But here's another issue, and this is what I see as the broader issue. These threats, I think, are the unfortunate symptoms of what is happening at a broader level in our country. We saw first in 2016 and then 2024, the way that the left said President Trump is an illegitimate president. So they delegitimize the executive. And what do we see? We see violent threats. We see people that feel like the only thing they can do is use violence to try and stop the executive. We saw then through the Supreme Court, illegitimate court, pack the court. you see that symptom again. You see them having these threats against the members of the court. Now what we're hearing, and we're going to get into this more, Jordan, the DSA, who has all these candidates that are now going to be in Congress because they've won in safe blue seats, their primaries, they're calling to abolish the Senate. And I know you are meeting with senators, but they think it's an illegitimate thing. Because of the very reason the founders created the Senate, the entire Senate, all 100 seats, the idea every state, of it. The concept of having equal representation from states based off not just a direct population representation like the House, they want to get rid of it. So obviously very difficult, if constitutional at all, to amend it out, but that's their goal. And I'm not as concerned about them getting rid of it on paper as much as the threat to the very people that you're having meetings with, because they're delegitimizing now the third branch of government in the legislative branch. Jordan, it's shocking and also dangerous.
14: I would love to know if Bernie Sanders is a self-hating socialist enough that he would support getting rid of his really, I think, the only job he's had, which is in politics as an elected official, maybe some part-time work as a professor when he was much younger. But, again, Will, it is rhetoric, right? It comes down to the idea of they've been demonized. The left was really, they took that mantle on. On the right, we would disagree with decisions by justices and by the Supreme Court, but we'd never made it personal or call these calls for violence and, again, to make it difficult for the police to do their job of just trying to keep people safe. And so, again, the whirlwind that we've heard, you know, with Senator Schumer, and I think it just reminds us all that the rhetoric that has been being used in Washington that is most dangerous emanates from the left. And as you said, Will, it's the radical left, and they are being normalized by becoming members of Congress in the House of Representatives. And so their rhetoric is becoming normalized. So I am glad to see Justice Kagan there as well to make it clear to everyone that this is not some partisan move, while at the same time understanding that much of the rhetoric is coming out of the left, especially the rhetoric that takes it past just "I fundamentally disagree." And then, of course, this abolish the Senate. I mean, yes, the Constitution can be amended, but here's the thing. It's interesting for those socialists. What the Senate does is to make sure that states with smaller populations still have full representation in Congress, because they're not going to get that in the House. And so they've got to work together, the House and the Senate. But really, that's so that they are representing all of us equally.
7: All right. Well, thank you, Jordan, for joining us. I know you got a lot of work to do. We appreciate it. Phone lines are open, and happy birthday. Phone lines are open at 1-800-684-3110. Let's hear from you about this. Also, we are right smack in the middle of our ACLJ Liberty Drive. 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
16: 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A new Pew Research Center survey contains a shocking finding. Nearly half of Muslim Americans view Hamas favorably.
17: That's right, Hamas, the terrorist group responsible for murdering at least 46 Americans and taking others hostage on October 7th, 2023. Overall, 44% of Muslim American respondents expressed a favorable opinion of Hamas. This disturbing trend coincides with an increasingly assertive Islamist presence across the United States. In parts of Brooklyn, amplified calls to prayer now ring out from mosques beginning at 5 a.m. They include the declaration, "There is no God but Allah." Religious liberty is a cherished American freedom, but it's time to realize that many Islamists view such public displays not simply as religious expression, but as symbols of cultural and political ascendancy here in America.
7: Welcome back to Seculo. Phone lines are open. We have a lot of calls coming in, 1-800-684-3110. Of course, talking about the security and safety of the Supreme Court justices as they were testifying today to try to get the budget upped due to ongoing threats. And we can kind of trace back. I mean, look, Supreme Court justices in modern day have always been a little bit of celebrities. We obviously in the 80s and the 90s, there was people that we all knew of. We knew their, at least their names, their faces, but maybe they weren't as regularly a part of the mainstream media, or maybe they weren't targets of attacks. They were maybe targets within their own political parties, or if you watched CNN, if you watched the news, you knew about these people. The difference was, and a lot of it, you know, goes back to the Dobbs decision. We can flash back to even someone like Senator Schumer, who started to inflame the rhetoric. We know this has been an issue with the right and the left over the last decade or so, where it went beyond politics and started becoming very personal. And like Jordan said, if you live in a modern day, you live in a modern society where finding out where someone lives is not exactly the hardest thing in the world, especially when those people are public figures and Supreme Court justices. And you have Supreme Court justices like Amy Coney Barrett or Brett Kavanaugh or whoever it may be who have come under real threats from people who are crazy, who have been inflamed by their political leaders. So let's flash back before we take this call. Let's flash back to Senator Schumer, you know, back when the Dobbs decision was leaked.
18: I want to tell you, Gorsuch, I want to tell you, Kavanaugh, you have released the whirlwind and you will pay the price. You won't know what hit you if you go forward with these awful decisions.
7: Again, threatening Supreme Court justices from our elected officials. We have some calls coming in about that. I want to go to Martin in North Carolina, who's an ACLJ champion and someone that gives on a monthly basis or automatically membership, which is great. And I always like to give them, you know, first bite of the apple here. They're always able to get on the air quicker. Martin, go ahead.
19: Thank you, sir. It's glad that you're all at the helm and you hit on it. Jordan hit on it too. It's a two phase thing that I'm going to touch on. Exactly what you just said. I'm a firm believer in freedom of speech, and I'm glad we have it. But like you just said, George, Logan, is that it becomes inflammatory. And I would really, I don't know how to do it, like to see some sort of way of holding these things in check. It's almost treasonous with that kind of rhetoric, with the leaks that are going on, with the Dobbs decision, Schumer and Comey leaking, and even this last week and a half, 2 weeks, the leak that came through the news media about the assassination attack. There's got to be something to hold people accountable so that we can move on and do things decent and in order, as they say, and not have these inflaming arguments and rhetoric and things of that nature continue to fan the flames to do, like you said, the crazy people out there that are going to do stuff.
7: Martin, you can hear real, and I hate to say this, you can hear real fear in the voices of these Supreme Court justices who are out there testifying for Congress, asking for more money for have their security to be raised. Let's hear, this is Bite 2, let's hear from Amy Coney Barrett again, talking about something that's just happened to her in the last few weeks.
20: It's also been reported in the news that roughly 6 weeks ago, I was the victim of a swatting incident. At that point, one of my teenage sons opened the door to go out with friends and saw in our street, it was full of police cars, who had responded to a false report of gunshots and raised voices in my home. I was very, very grateful that I had Supreme Court police outside my home because they were able to stop and meet with and explain to the county police that it had been a false alarm. And so the police did not actually attempt to enter our home.
7: I understand that in many occasions, and this has happened directly, by the way, to people, again, sitting in this room, where you have people who feel justified in making your life miserable because they disagree with maybe your political point of view. Or maybe it's a little bit different because they're the ones who are, you know, they are deciding the law of the land here. And if you have political leaders saying, unleash the whirlwind, we are going to go after you, you're not going to know what's going to hit you. Yeah, Senator Schumer may be living in a old school mentality going, well, I don't mean physically, and that's not what I meant by there. But we don't live in that world anymore. We live in the world where every word is scrutinized, where everything is justified. And sadly, we have now seen that rhetoric raise up, not just to a Supreme Court justice, but we've seen it across the board, not even just for political opponents or people that are in the political sphere. Basically, if you're willing to have a voice, you have to be willing to take real security protocol because your life may be at risk.
8: Well, and once again, I think the positioning of this before the Congress today, it was Elena Kagan, an Obama appointee, and Justice Barrett, a Trump appointee. It was two different justices from two different eras. It also, Elena Kagan opened her remarks talking about the Senator Graham, who just passed away because of how he engaged with talking to someone that he didn't agree with. And that's one of the things he caught flack for was he would interview. He was on the Judiciary Committee, actually was the chairman of the Judiciary Committee at the time of his passing. But he would get flack for voting for nominees that were judges from the other side. And she pointed out, she goes, it's rare these days. It used to be justices got 100 or 99 votes to sail through. What she was trying to point out is that, one, disarm the committee a little bit and say, hey, we're here. Obviously, it's a Republican-led committee at this time. And they were there for a specific reason. Now, people, there was one congressman from Wisconsin that was trying to make it about the shadow docket. They're asking for security, and they're obviously they have their prerogative and they can do what they want with their time, especially when they don't get to speak to the justices very often. But trying to, in some ways, use the rhetoric that people have been using to delegitimize the court itself by saying you took a lot of things on the shadow docket. You made a lot of these decisions, to which Justice Barrett said, yeah, we're the court. If it comes before us during when we're out of session and it's a stay grant request, we have to dispose of it. We have to do either grant or not. That's how that works. But they, even in their questioning, when they're talking about security for their families and themselves, there were Democrats trying to go after something that has been a Democrat talking point and a media talking point this entire year. I also, to Martin's point, the rhetoric of Chuck Schumer was very bad. But it's not only isolated to people on the left.
7: Well, of course not.
8: I mean, even the dehumanizing language that we see when people say demon rats or these cute names or they're all demons, that's a dehumanizing thing. Now, we may disagree with, and a lot of their policies may be anti-human or
7: it
8: evil,
7: the
8: way that they are so pro-choice, those things. But it doesn't mean that you strip their humanity or them being created in the image of God from them and try to find a way to work towards a more perfect union.
7: When we get back, I want to actually play the bite that Justice Kagan spoke about Senator Graham, because again, maybe that little glimmer of hope that we can get back to that kind of place. And again, the fact that we're talking about who is uniting us, it feels like the most unlikely case, sadly, would have been the passing of Lindsey Graham, someone who was very controversial and very polarizing for a lot of people. But what you've been able to see is that it was old school Washington, D.C. in the way that you worked with people and actually could get things done. Maybe we need to get back to that. Speaking of getting things done, it is our Liberty Drive. Be a part of the ACLJ team today at ACLJ.org. 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We'll be back in just a minute. 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
1: No, I think it's awesome. 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I just say it. 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
1: 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But it's sometimes it's
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1: like.
21: Just went from one to the other.
1: Well, I would say hard. Well, yeah. Well, here we are. This is what happens right now. 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

0: We've got two people in our studio that do this every day. They host a radio show. Brent Hansen and Sherry Lynn are in here together.
1: And yeah. Sherry, you're the producer of the show.
2: I am. So I put everything together as such that it is and produce the podcast and everything.
3: Yeah, I prep the show. So it's called The Brent Hansen Show. And there's a reason for, like, we could call it Brent Sherry. But we like calling the Brent Hansen Show because...
1: Yeah, why is that, Brent?
0: Because you're pretty selfish and you like to star?
3: No, that's not how it works. Like, they call it the Andy Griffith Show. We know who the star was, right?
0: Yeah, right.
2: Are you calling me Barney? Because that's an interesting way to turn this conversation. Okay, that's fine. All right.
3: But it was an analogy.
2: Barney Lynn, everyone.
3: Yeah. But like, I like the fact that I'm doing the prep... And I'm an odd guy, right? So she has to respond in real time to what I brought to the table. So it's like the Muppet Show kind of thing where it's mostly you see through the show.
0: Yeah. Yeah.
3: So they're trotting things out on stage that are failing, but you see it behind the scenes. I like that vibe where it's like, here's this guy trying to do a show and his producer's trying to help him.
2: And he explained that to me when we first met. During the interview, and he said Muppet Show, and I said, oh, like Scooter. Scooter's the one with the headset and the clipboard, and he was like, exactly. And I think that's where we're like, okay, this show's going to work.
3: Right. She understands me. So, yeah, that's a huge part of it.
0: Now, how'd you two end up together? How'd this come together?
3: I wanted to be a news guy originally. It just kind of mutated into hosting a show, and she applied for a position to help me, so we Skyped. And she had never left Pittsburgh.
0: Yeah.
3: She's from there. When we Skyped, my boss was with me, and Sherry and I hit it off. We just started laughing about stuff. I had never talked to her before, but it was just an instant, like, wait, I get this. And we have very similar background, even though she's black, I'm white, she's single, I'm married, you know. Very similar church in an analogous way, like similar experiences, similar, like that kind of stuff.
2: Both have a brother. Yeah.
3: We both developed this kind of strange senses of humor.
1: Sherry, what is your background? Fill us in.
2: I started out when I went to college, I wanted to do film. And then somebody let me in a radio station on the college campus and I was sold. And that's all I wanted to do. Nothing else. And make things. I like to make things. So I would make dramas. I would do different voices. I'd bring people in, let them do voices, put this big dramatic thing together. So I love that. That's why producing is really up
0: my alley.
2: Yeah, it
0: sounds like you were producing then.
2: Oh my goodness, I love it.
1: And you're creative, it sounds like.
2: I love making things.
0: Now, when you came to the Brent Hansen Show, were you just going to produce and not be on air? Or was it always a little both?
2: No, I tell the story where they... explained to me that this was not an on-air position. And they kept saying that. And I was like, okay, that's fine. Because I had been through so much in my career, not great stuff, that I prayed to God, if you just put me with somebody humble and smart, then I'll serve. And I did not go there thinking I was going to be on the air, but he always thought. He tells me he always...
1: You had that in your mind at the beginning, Grant?
3: Absolutely. I wanted to be a sidekick. I never wanted to be a host. So having another person on the air to me is a huge help. And this is huge. This is why so many team radio shows are so horrible, honestly. They don't listen. But if you're on with somebody who listens to what you just said and then can respond to it,
0: yeah,
3: well, that's wonderful. But if it's just two people that have their own agendas and I want to say this, I'm going to be funny. No, I'm going to say this, I'm going to be funny. Like, well, it's like, neither of you are funny.
1: And we can all feel that you're trying to one-up each other.
3: Yeah. Right.
2: And he reminded me so much, and still does, of my brother, which is a real dry sense of humor. And it's very funny to me. And so sometimes I'll jump the gun and laugh because I know where we're going.
1: Right. Yeah.
2: And so then people think, oh, well, she's just laughing because, you know, it's funny to me because I know where it's going and it's so dry. And I just know the sense of humor so well that we just mesh together.
3: Yeah.
1: Because you said earlier when we were having lunch that if something's not funny to you, you don't laugh.
2: No, I told you guys that I was demoted and taken off the air and it was a morning show. I was taken off the air because I would not laugh. The host would say things that he thought was funny and that he clearly thought that I should think was funny. And I didn't think it was funny. And so he would give a space. So he was like, and it would be a pause. And I would just sit there. And then he would sheepishly come back in and then go into a song. And my program director would call and say, "Sherry, you got to laugh. You gotta try to laugh." And I said, it's not funny to me. None of it is funny to me. And they took me off the air. So I said, I've lost money for not laughing. So I'm not making it up.
1: Well, so your laughter is authentic.
2: It's authentic.
0: Yeah, I was going to say, you must think Brent's funny, because one of the things I love about your show is your laugh.
2: Thank you.
0: It's joy-giving.
3: We're glad you think that. And it is joy-giving. For some people, at first, like, what is happening? They're listening. I hate you guys. That's their response. I hate you. I just got one yesterday. We get these all the time. Mm-hmm. I hated you guys at first. Mm-hmm. But now I like.
1: You've worn on me.
3: Right. But, and yeah, now I love you, but I hate you.
2: Yeah.
3: That always still stings a little bit. Like, but you hated me?
0: I bet.
3: But I understand, because we don't sound like typical radio people. Mm. I'm on the spectrum. Like, I've been diagnosed with high functioning autism. I do sound different on the air, and my choice of topics are a little bit like, wow, that was deeper than we expected, mm-hmm. or like kind of
2: now we're blowing up a planet. How right, did we go from there to that?
3: Random sense of humor that's so far out, sci-fi. So I know I sound different. She comes in with this boisterous laugh. She's got totally different sensibilities than me, you know, when it comes to like just background and stuff and her mm-hmm. family and my family. So it's really exciting how it meshes. But at first, it's really bracing to people.
2: And it was bracing to me when people would say, when we started, they were like, "Oh, I love your laugh," or "I hate your laugh." I had never considered my laugh. Ever.
1: Really?
2: Because my whole family laughs like this. So I never once thought that it was anything unique or different about it. It's just the way I laugh. And one time we went to his house. I think it was the first time my family visited me in California.
1: And your family's close.
2: We're very close. And we're very loud. Very, very loud. And so I said to him, "Look, I'm bringing some energy to your house that's going to be different than what you're used to." And he's like, "No, it's okay." So they just, from the door, just literally, they've never met him.
3: Yeah.
2: And he said that the next day his neighbor said they were having a party and he never heard them.
3: They were young people having a party. They said, "We had to shut the windows because whatever was going on over at your house." It was just her family being joyful. Wow. Just being joyous.
2: It's really fun. They are fun to hang out with.
0: Well, how about the white man, black woman thing? Is that how's that work?
3: I think
0: that is a beautiful thing.
3: It's a great thing. It's helped me immensely. Whenever you have relationships with people, whatever their sensibilities are, you start to own.
2: Mm-hmm.
3: So that's been really helpful. And I think it's been instructive too. And you can obviously address this from your angle, probably way more interesting. But for me, it's so nice to just have a shared project
2: mm-hmm.
3: that's a kingdom thing. Because it's one thing to say, let's get together and talk about race. Mm-hmm. Let's have some black people and some white people.
2: We'll come to a table that's round. It's always dialogue. A round table.
3: Right. Yeah. Right.
2: Maybe if y'all start talking at square table, we can get something together. But it's a round table.
3: It's just dialogue. And I guess that's okay, but it's like, no. Let's do stuff together.
2: Yeah.
3: Shoulder to shoulder. I'm sure you experience this with athletics. Like,
2: yeah.
3: There's something bonding about our coach just yelled at all of us.
2: Yeah.
3: Or we've got this common thing that we're working on together. And then in the process, you work through stuff,
2: mm-hmm.
3: but you're on each other's side.
2: Yeah. Right?
3: So it's the shoulder to shoulder thing. For us, it's a daily having to work. So that's not even I don't know. You should talk about it too.
2: Well, no, it's something that you talked about in your book where knowledge doesn't change people's mm-hmm. hearts. Relationship does.
3: Mm-hmm.
2: And so I lived as a lot of African Americans do, which I always say we parachute into the majority, quote unquote, world. So mm-hmm. we live in our community and then we parachute in and we work and then we go back to our community. Right. But we think we know. I'll say me. I think I know more than I actually do because I didn't have any actual friends that were white, if I can be honest.
1: Yeah.
2: I learned a lot of stuff in history and all that. And then you think you know, right? Mm. Because I read this book and this book is majority about white people, right? So I'm like, okay, yeah, then I know now. But then when the relationship comes, that's different. And so then when people start to say things, it's like, wait a minute, you're talking about my brother.
3: Mm.
2: You know what I mean? It's that's different now. Like, we're like, don't they all? Wait, then no, my brother doesn't do that. My brother doesn't say that. My brother doesn't think that. But that comes from relationship and it comes from us. Sometimes we have not done a show. We come into the studio and something's going on in the world or something has blown up racially. We'll put best of material on and we have to talk it through.
3: We argue for 2 hours and then you go, you know what? Tomorrow's going to be a best of.
2: We don't have the energy to do the show. But man, I wish I could give that to people.
3: Yeah.
1: Well, you trust each other enough to be able to have that dialogue.
2: Yes.
3: Well, right. So that's just it. It's like you have to be engaged in mission together. Mm-hmm. It can't just like if we just got together every week, even if it'd been over 10 years, but like, let's talk about race issues. Mm-hmm. Like, that's doomed.
2: Yeah. Mm-hmm.
3: But we're working together as part of one body to be a blessing to people.
1: Mm-hmm. And Brant, you're not only working together. One of the things you said over lunch, Sherry, was that your family's super close.
2: We are.
1: Oh, and totally. So you left them and now you're living in Florida. At the time, no family members were there, but you said something. You said, Brant's family has become my family.
2: Yeah, they were my family. That's all I had. When I left Pittsburgh, I took the job and I'm not married. I don't have kids. It was just me. And so I would just go over their house sometimes. So gracious and wonderful. And
1: he was more than a coworker.
2: Oh, absolutely. That's my brother. My mother calls him her son. Uh-huh. And my mother was in the hospital and she knew Brant was going to be on Good Morning America. And she told every single person on that floor, every nurse's aide, every nurse, every doctor that came in, my son is going to be on Good Morning America. If y'all want to watch it, y'all can come in the room with me and we're going to watch it together. And so it never dawned on me that a white man's face was going to pop up there. And this is this very African-American woman sitting in this bed.
3: the anchor was black.
2: Yeah. And so,
3: so he was interviewing me. She's like, right. That's
2: is that your son? That's your son? They're like, no. And then they put his face up. She's like, there he is. And they're like, did you adopt him? Or so she, my mother thinks very much of him as her son. And sometimes I'll go to work and she'll be riding with me because she wants to drive somewhere else. And she'll say, tell my son to come down and give me a hug.
1: I want to be your family.
2: It's just, mm-hmm. again, I wish I could give this to people because this is the actual work. Relationship is the actual work. Mm-hmm. It is. And if you can get to that in a place where we both say Jesus is Lord and Calvary is the central thing for both of us, not anything else, not identity, not politics, not all of that stuff. Calvary is the central thing for both of us. And we're working in mission together. It is just the sweetest thing.
3: The way we talk about it, too, is it's like, and we would hope that the entire body of Christ would talk about it, would be it's Calvary is the last word. But people talk about, Calvary, but this issue. Mm-hmm. Yeah, Calvary, but this other thing. Calvary, but we need to discuss this. I'm like, no, it's that issue, but Calvary. Mm,
1: that's it.
3: Yeah, that's a real issue. We should talk about it, but Calvary happened. Mm. That has to matter. And if that's the basis, we've got hope.
2: Yeah.
3: Because it's like, maybe my side's messed up, your side's messed up. Maybe I said this wrong or you said that wrong. Like, okay. And maybe I need to pay more attention to this or you need to pay more attention. Okay, right. But Calvary happened.
2: And that's how we stay together.
3: Right.
2: That's how we stay connected, right? And so I never have to pretend like something isn't happening. Mm-hmm. I never have to pretend like something didn't hurt. Or something I saw doesn't sting or like, man, how do I get past that? That's why we can go in the studio. That's why we can talk about it because of Calvary. I don't have to act like it didn't happen. Yes, it did. And yes, it does hurt. But what glues us together, it's supposed to be for the body of Christ, glues us together is, I don't even know if it's popular to say anymore, but it's the blood of Jesus, right? Yeah.
3: You know, it's interesting too, because your heart does tend toward people you have relationships with. To defend them, for instance. That's my friend you're talking about. Mm. So an interesting dynamic of that is, so we talk on mostly, we're on a lot of stations, mostly white people listening, because we're playing CCM Nashville music on these stations. But now they know Sherry, the listeners. So even if they're in an all-white type situation, they got no relationships. And we hear from people like this, too, where, like, before they had this knee-jerk reaction to certain things. But now,
1: they have a relationship with Sherry.
3: Right. Yeah. So if they hear Sherry say something, it may be, look, that's my friend. I have to listen to that. Mm-hmm. It's really interesting. It's a very sweet dynamic that can happen there because radio is so relational that people now, it is a friendship. Like, we're being honest on the air and vulnerable, so people do feel like it's a friendship, but they grant Sherry that space if she says something that they wouldn't have agreed with before, but now it's like, but that's Sherry. she's got a point.
0: Yeah. And in some ways, you are going to represent, just like you're going to represent white.
2: Yeah.
0: Your voice is going to represent, well, that's sort of how white people think. Although it's not true, but you're going to represent, that's how a person of color thinks. I can validate that because I like her. And she represents. I didn't
3: know, if they don't know anybody.
2: Right. Yeah.
3: And there's a, like, there's no person in their life that they just have what was just fed to them on the news or the, you know, the worst behavior of the worst people in the world.
0: Right.
3: You know, like, good grief.
2: Which is what everybody has. We're, regardless of race, we're segregated now as far as just isolation.
0: Yeah.
2: We don't have those friendships. We don't have those relationships. So, you know, we always talk about a gracious place to fall. Like, say something and be like, oh, that didn't come out right. Or, whoa, I remember I tell a story how I made a social media post about some black film or something. And I thought it was just rip-roaring hilarious, guys. It was just, to me, it was the funniest thing ever. Because in everybody, family, friends, go ahead, girl, whatever. And he screenshot it and he sent it to me and he said, this makes me sad. And then as soon as I saw it, I read it like he would have read it. And I was like, oh,
0: yeah.
2: I am so sorry. Now, I can dig in my heels and be like, well, then you get off your high horse. Well, I can do that if I want to, right? We can do that. But that's my brother. And I saw what he saw. And I was like, okay, that makes, because a lot of times we're posting things, we're doing things to our little corner of the world, our little group of people, right? But when you expand that net, then you start thinking, and then if you don't think, you have that relationship where someone's like, here's how I see that. And then I'm like, you know what? That's legit. And just take it down. Why? It's, I'm sorry.
0: Yeah.
2: That was wrong. I'm sorry.
0: I was preaching years ago and I made a comment in a sermon, something along the lines of another religious belief. And I said, can you believe people actually believe that? And went on. Guy came up. He's actually back in the days when you did skits.
2: Yeah.
0: We'd do them live sometimes. He was an actor and very good. And he comes up to me in the green room. He goes, hey, can I say something to you? Sure, man. What's up, man? Hey, we're brothers. You know, and he goes, that was really offensive what you said about some people. Can you believe they believe that? Like they're idiots. I go, well, yeah, I mean, can you believe people believe that? He goes, my mom believes that.
2: Wow.
0: And I'm thinking of bringing her next week. She'll never come to this church.
2: Oh, wow.
0: Do you understand how offensive that is? Like, you are 1,000% right. I'm tearing right now. It's like, thank you for pointing that out.
2: See,
0: what you guys are doing for each other.
2: You have a gracious place to fall. Man, I fell there. And then you just get the big, I always tell him, I let him fall. And then when he gets up, I punch him in the mouth. And then he falls again. And then gets
3: it's
2: up
3: a gracious place to gracious. Be punched. I had a guy who's older than me. He heard me say something on the air immediately after this morning show was on. I was trying to be funny. I can't remember what I said. He calls me and he's like, don't ever let me hear you say something like that again. That was disappointing. Like, you made fun of people. They didn't deserve that.
1: And Brant, you're live, right?
3: Yes.
0: Yeah.
3: So this is, but he's called me after the show.
1: Right, I know, but it'd be hard.
3: It had gone out there. Yeah. And he said, Hanson, you're better than that. I love you. Bye. And I got off the phone. And the weirdest thing happened, honestly, like that was like, that stung, but
1: thank you.
3: That feels pretty good.
0: Yeah,
3: in the strangest way, because it's like, I know that guy loves me.
2: Yeah.
3: We have a relationship.
0: Yeah.
3: And when you are in a relationship with people, you can actually have that. You can sort through this stuff together.
0: Mm-hmm. Right. One of the reasons, Brant, I didn't know you the first time we brought you in and we were talking about the men we need. You wrote
1: Sherry
0: a foreword. Sherry, you wrote a foreward endorsement.
3: I did.
0: And I remember reading that and going, okay, he's the real deal. Because of what you said.
2: Oh, that's sweet.
0: Because you basically said, do you remember?
2: I remember saying that I told him to write the book because I saw men responding to him. And I knew that I grew up with my own issues with my father, who was very abusive and all of the, you know, went through a lot. I said, if this weren't the real deal,
0: right,
2: I wouldn't be working with him.
0: Yeah.
2: And if he dared write a book, I'd burn that whole studio to the ground. I'm not just leaving. I'm making sure you can't do anything
0: else. I specifically remember you saying, I've been in his home.
2: Yeah.
0: What he writes here, he lives. I'm like, done. Let's go.
2: So and then I saw his daughter and his wife were safe.
0: Yeah.
2: And I never knew that growing up. And so I remember because I always felt from my own point of view, my own background, that the measure of a man when I saw him was how his daughter looked at him.

0: Here's today's word of encouragement with pastor and attorney, Mosley Collins.
1: The Bible says, "The eyes of the Lord run to and fro throughout the whole earth to show himself strong on behalf of those who love and trust him." If you love and trust the Lord, he's going to show himself strong on your behalf today.
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2: My little niece, she's so delightful. And I told my brother, if I'd have had you as a dad, I could have been delightful.
3: Sure. I missed them.
4: Could have been. You think. What might have been.
2: Might have been. It's a big picture there.
5: Yeah, I think so you're close. Pretty delightful.
2: Oh, well.
5: Your kids are fighting again.
6: Yep.
5: Somebody spilled something sticky.
6: Yep.
5: The coffee's cold. And suddenly, you're angry before 9 a.m.
6: Uh-huh.
5: If you've ever wondered, why do I keep reacting this way? You're not alone.
6: We've got author and mom of four, Janelle Breitenstein. 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Mm. And let me tell you, Janelle has brutal honesty, humor, biblical truth, and practical help. And she explores triggers, fears, and whether anger can ever be godly and why our kids bring out so much in us.
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6: Something that hit me about, you know, we're a marriage and family show. When you talked about how the diversity works for you, white, black, together, you said it's not because we're talking about race, it's because we're doing something together.
2: Yeah.
6: I thought in marriage we do the same thing. It's like, I want to change him, so I'm going to focus on changing him. I'm going to change her. Get on mission together as a married couple. Get your focus outward on extending the kingdom of God. By the way, that's God's mission for your marriage anyway. You'll love each other because you'll be doing something together rather than trying to focus on this, focus on something bigger than this. Am I right?
4: Yeah.
6: It's something that just hit me when I watched what you're doing.
4: It's true of friendships, church stuff too. Yeah. If it's just about getting together and talking over and over and over. Okay, there's nothing like being shoulder to shoulder, out actually doing something together, engaged in a mission. Like, that's co-mission. Like, that's great.
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9: Most Americans think of Abraham Lincoln and they think of the Civil War or the Emancipation. 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Why did it matter? Because Lincoln understood that freedom was not merely the absence of tyranny. Rather, freedom required responsibility, labor, stewardship, and moral courage. A free people must be given room to build, but they also must be willing to cultivate what they have been given. 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Liberty without responsibility decays. Opportunity without character collapses. Lincoln's lesson is clear. A nation stays free when its people remain willing to work, build, and steward freedom under God.
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13: And welcome to the weekend edition of Turning Point from a Cave. Today, we learn our lesson, the story of David. And as is often the case, his psalm begins with a sigh and it ends with a song. He begins in trouble and he ends in triumph. A Prayer from a Cave, Psalm 142, one of my favorite portions of the Old Testament, right here on the weekend edition of Turning Point.
14: The life of David is a great encouragement to all of us because he mirrors to a great extent many of the expressions and feelings of our own hearts. As you know, David is a man of great faith and a man of great vision, but he's also a man who struggles on occasion with the gap between his belief and his behavior. Psalm 142 is one of three psalms that David probably wrote from the cave experience. Psalm 142, Psalm 57, and perhaps even Psalm 34. We have called these psalms Miktim or Mikkel psalms, The word is the word that you will find in the superscription over the psalm, and it means a teaching psalm. Psalm 142 is the last of the teaching psalms. There are 14 of them altogether. In fact, David wrote 8 psalms while he was on the run. And these 3 that we're going to look briefly at today were written by David while he was running from Saul and hiding out in a cave. Now in 1 Samuel 22 and verse 1, we are told that David is in the cave of Adullam. The Bible says in 1 Samuel 22 that David departed and escaped to the cave of Adullam. And when his brethren and all his father's house heard it, they went down there to him. And everyone who was in distress, and everyone who was in debt, and everyone who was discontented, gathered themselves unto him, and he became captain over them. And there were with him about 400 men. Now, most scholars believe that Saul had levied a heavy tax upon the inhabitants of Israel, and many of these people who were in debt and discontented and distressed were victims of the high taxation and were struggling for their very existence. They were friends of David from the past, and when they heard David was in exile hiding out in the cave, they decided to go join him. It should be evident to all of us at once that this was not your one-man cave. The cave of Adullam is still in existence today, and if you were to go and visit it, you would discover that the mouth of the cave is some 20 feet wide and the height of the cave is some 40 feet. A place quite large enough for 400 people together. It is also interesting to discover that when the word got out of these 400 men who had gathered to David in the cave of Adullam, that they began to grow in number. For when you come to the 23rd chapter of 1 Samuel and verse 13, you will learn that this number has now grown to 600 men. And no doubt all of them are still described by these words, distressed, debtors, discontent. What a group. What a wonderful bunch of people to have come and minister to you when you're down. What a group. Renegades, rebels. And they have all come there because David is there. Now David has become their leader. And so if you have your Bibles open to the Psalms in Psalm 142, we need to look at what's going on in the mind of David as he experiences this cave experience. Some of you may say to me, Pastor, what do I care about what goes on in a man's heart when he's in a cave? And perhaps you have forgotten that all of us have our caves, every one of us. For some of us, it is the cave of physical distress and infirmity. For others, it's the cave of financial reverse and discouragement. For still others, it's the cave of family distress and upheaval and rebellion. I don't know what the cave is for you, but everyone has them. Everyone moves in the direction of the cave on occasion. We cannot escape them. There are moments when we are down under all of the pressures of life and we seek for refuge. I cannot help believe that David went to that cave to be alone. He wanted to get away from everybody. And the next thing he knows, he's surrounded by all of these wonderful counselors that have come to be a part of his life. And because David is a poetic fellow, he tells us what he feels. I have a poet in my family. When she writes me letters, they are so rich with color and beauty, and I know everything that's going on in her heart. She's the most descriptive of all the Jeremiahs. I don't have to doubt about what she feels because she puts it down in writing and she does it beautifully, and that's the poetic genius of David. You know, if it had been me, I would have just said in a little subscription, you know, life in the cave is the pits, and let it go at that. David put down in writing everything he felt, what he was going through, what it was like, what his emotions were. And I'm glad he did because it helps me comprehend what was going through his heart at the time. It also helps me to see how he dealt with it. In the 142nd Psalm, David talks about the condition of his soul during this period of time. He was, first of all, disoriented. Notice what it says in your Bible in verse 3. When my spirit was overwhelmed within me. Do you know what that means? The Hebrew of that particular phrase literally says, in the muffling of my spirit upon me. David felt like some fierce flood had rushed down upon him. He can barely stand up against the might of it. He's overwhelmed. He's disoriented. When my way and my spirit is so wrapped in trouble and gloom, so muffled with woe, my powers of judgment are baffled. Literally, that's what it means. He's disoriented. Have you ever gone through disorientation? I don't know exactly what it's like at its total depth, but it's something like coming home from a trip and seeing your desk piled high with papers. And walking in and sitting down and looking at them all and sort of feeling like, there's too much. There's no way. I know I should start this. I don't know where to start, so I don't think I will. So you just sit there and look at them. Only David's disorientation is at a much deeper level. He's so cumbered with problems and difficulties. He's being chased by the king of Israel with the army of Israel. Now he's got all these sorry people around him that he doesn't really want, but that have come down to be a part of him, and he ends up being their leader. He's got all these personal problems, probably overrun with guilt because of the death of Ahimelech's family. And he says, I'm just disoriented. Have you ever been there? Have you ever gone through that part of the cave? David said when he continued to think about his situation, he went through a period of total desertion, feeling as if he was all alone. This is probably the saddest verse in the Psalms. Look at the fourth verse. He said, I looked on my right hand, and behold, there was no man that would know me. Refuge failed me. No man cared for my soul. Now, wait a minute, David. There are 400 people and more are coming every day. What do you mean nobody's around? How can you be surrounded by people and be alone? David said, I looked on my right hand. Who am I going to talk to? I looked on my left hand and they don't understand. You know what he said? There's not one person in this whole group that cares for my soul. I don't know what there is about a problem, but problems have a tendency to isolate us from others. We build a shell around ourselves, and sometimes to our own undoing. We believe that we are unique in that situation, so who can we tell and who will understand? And the more we think on it, the more certain we are that there's not a person in the world who would ever totally understand what we're going through. So though we're surrounded by people, we feel very much alone. I can think back on some problems that I've experienced as a father, as a pastor, when I would deeply desire to have talked to somebody but just didn't know how to go about it, wondering if anybody would really understand. He's totally abandoned, he's hunted by Saul, and he feels alone. And then because of all of this, David gets depressed. In the sixth verse is the best description for depression I have ever found in the Bible. It's exactly what the word means. He said, I am brought very low. What is depression? Well, if you make a depression in something, you press in on it and you leave an indentation. When the soul is depressed, when your spirit is depressed, when you are emotionally depressed, it is a low point in your emotional cycle and you get very low. David said he had gone through depression. I don't know if I've ever been depressed. I'm not easily depressed, not really easily discouraged, but I've probably been close enough to it to know that I don't want to be. And I've counseled with people who have suffered with chronic depression, and I know that it is a very, very heavy burden to bear. It is what is causing hundreds and thousands of high school young people, teenagers, to end their lives because they see no hope or any reason to go on because of family problems or because of total despair over the future of their own lives because of a lack of purpose and concern for spiritual truth. They look around at a world and to them it's not worth fighting, and they get so depressed that finally they despair of their own lives and they're killing themselves by the dozens. David was depressed. All of his hope and all of his joy is gone. The thoughts of his problems have turned inward, and now they're no longer out here. Now they're in here. It's no longer Saul is chasing me. It's no longer the 400 men are surrounding me. All of that has somehow come into his spirit, and it resides within his own emotions. He may not even be aware that anybody else is around. He is so down and depressed and discouraged. Sometimes we think depression is sin, and there are occasions perhaps when it is, but as I've read the history of the great preachers, I've been overwhelmed to discover how many of them had great, great difficulty with depression. Charles Haddon Spurgeon, the great English preacher, would oftentimes get so depressed that he would have to take 2 to 3 months off from his ministry and go to the French Riviera just to be by himself and not even think about anybody or talk about anybody till he finally came out of it. Elijah was depressed, remember, after his great mountaintop experience. Jonah was depressed after he was confronted by God in his disbelief of God's will. I could name others in the Bible. Moses was depressed. Many of God's people have been depressed. David's depressed. And because of that, he has given up. He's just given up. He's in the midst of this situation. He doesn't see any way out. He doesn't see any hope. And so in verse 6, he just kind of looks at the problem and he says, "My persecutors are stronger than I am." You see what David has done now? I want you to listen carefully. He's added up the score. He's put everything down over on this side of the ledger. He's looked at all of his problems, and you can just see him mentally listing them. He's got all these people, and he's got Saul, and he's got this problem, and he's got his guilt over what's happened, and he's the king elect, but it isn't going to happen that way. And he lists all these things down over, and he looks at him, he said, "Listen, there's no hope. When I look at everything that's wrong in my life, every problem I have, I've totaled it up, and I'm telling you, I'm going to lose." So he describes his experience in the last verse as being in prison. Now, wait a minute, David, you're not in prison, you're in a cave. Yes, I know, but sometimes your caves become your prisons, don't they? Sometimes the problems you go through literally incarcerate you in the midst of them, and you can't get out, and there's no way to look, and you don't know what to do. And David is right there in his life. This is his low point, and he's telling us what it's like. He's telling us honestly what he feels. And we can identify with it because we've walked with him through all these experiences. David is a man after God's own heart. And so when he thinks about Ahimelech the priest and that whole family being annihilated because of his rebellion, David's just so overwhelmed with it all. And if we read the psalm, we sure identify, don't we? Some of you here today have been right where David was, and some of you are there right now. You may think I've been reading your mail. You may think I've been listening to your conversations because I've just described what's happening with you. Well, folks, I don't want to leave you there. The thing that's so great about this psalm is David kind of works his way through it. I want to just show you the beginning and the end of the psalm, and then I want to take you through the steps in between. Verse 1, "I cried unto the Lord." Verse 7, "Thou shalt deal bountifully with me." How did David get from the depths of depression to the confidence that he shows in the last verse? Well, at the risk of being very simplistic, let's just watch carefully the steps he walked through. And these are steps which we too can experience. First of all, he verbalized what was going on in his life. "I have come to this psalm often and read it often because it reminds me of all the things I don't like to do when I have problems." And I'm reminded that David was a man of God who followed these principles in his own life and shows us the way that we should go when we have difficulty. If you will look through the psalm, you will notice it over and over again. Verse 1, "I cried unto the Lord." Verse 2, "I poured out my complaint." Verse 5, "I cried unto thee." Verse 6, "Attend unto my cry." What is David doing? He's telling God what's going on. You say, "Doesn't God know?" Oh, yes, he knows. Why is it so hard for us to do that? Why do we struggle? Some of you have a problem that's overwhelming to you. It's bigger than you can bear, but you cannot bring yourself to tell anybody what's happening, and you haven't even told God. Before God, we speak our minds fully and name the problems and the people that plague us. Why do we do that? First of all, I do it because the best friend I have in the universe is the God of heaven. He knows, and I can say to him anything that's in my heart. Isn't that what a true friend is? A true friend is somebody to whom you can go, pour out your heart, and say everything that you want to say. And as one writer has said, they will keep the wheat and blow the chaff away. Do you have anybody that you can get in the car with and lock the door, roll up the windows, and drive off? And when you get to one of those overlooks, you pull the car off and you turn and you vent? And you say, "I want to tell you what is going on in my life. Here's what I feel." And you can scream if you want to. And holler. And cry. That's what God is for us. You say, "Pastor, that doesn't sound very spiritual." But I want to tell you something. You can't get to verse 7 if you don't walk through that step until you get to the place where you can tell God what you feel as honestly as you know how to say it. And I'm not talking about chronic complaining or negative begging of God. I'm simply saying oftentimes we don't come to God with our problem. We don't cry out to God from the cave. One of my favorite people has always been Joseph Bailey. Joe Bailey for years wrote a column for Eternity Magazine. He's written many books, some of them on the family. Joe Bailey suffered a great deal in his life. He lost three of his children through terrible, tragic accidents. And he wrote a book called A View from the Hearse, describing what he went through in his pain. But he was such a great writer because he just put down on paper the way it was. And he's got a book called The Psalms of My Life, things that he wrote while he was walking through life. And one particular psalm he wrote while he was traveling across the country on a speaking and writing tour. He was all by himself, and these are his words. Listen carefully. I'm alone, Lord, all alone. 1,000 miles from home. There's no one here who knows my name except the clerk, and he spelled it wrong. No one to eat dinner with. No one to laugh at my jokes. Listen to my gripes. Be happy with me about what happened today and say that's great. No one cares. There's just this lousy bed and slush in the street outside and between the buildings. I feel sorry for myself and I've plenty of reason to. Maybe I ought to say I'm on top of it. Praise the Lord. Things are great, but they're not. Tonight, it's all gray slush. Not much of a psalm, but surely a good way to express what the man felt. He verbalized what was happening in his heart. Do you do that? Have you listened to your prayers lately? Some of you are hurting so desperately today. I know some of your hurts. When was the last time you closed the door, locked it, got on your knees, and just told God what you were feeling? Some of you feel abandoned by Him. Some of you think God has forgotten about you. You've gone through so many difficult things that you wonder if God really cares. Have you told Him? That's where it starts. That's how it begins. I want you to notice the second thing that he does is he kind of visualizes this whole thing before God. Verse 2, he says, I poured out my complaint before him. I showed before him my trouble. That's a very important verse. Here's his trouble in this little book. And David says he goes before God and he just turns the book around. And he says, here, God, here it is. This is what's wrong. Look at it. Will you look at it? But the key to the verse is that he did it before God. And in the picture, if you can see it, are David's troubles laid out. And in the picture is God. One of the dangers we have in our praying is we rush quickly into our supplication and intercession before we go to praise. And I've warned you about that and how carefully God has protected in the pattern of praying that worship comes first. That's not just because it's an arbitrary thing of God. Listen to me now. If we do not praise God, if we do not worship God, if we do not adore God in the beginning of our praying, we will not be showing our problems before Him. The purpose of praise is not only because God alone is worthy of it, but praise has a tendency to make God big in our hearts and in our minds and in our spiritual being, so that when we finally pass through the gates of praise and thanksgiving and we enter into the disclosure of our problems, we are pouring out our problems before a great and mighty God. If I visualize my problems without God in the picture, I'm depressed. And truly, much praying can be depressing because we give God the grocery list of all of our problems and we've forgotten the greatness of the one to whom we pray. David said, I showed my problems before him. I poured them out before God. I think of the story of Kadesh Barnea in the Old Testament and how the spies went in to check out the land. And the majority report came back. They said, we're dead. We're dead. We've checked out the opposition, and we're like grasshoppers before them. We haven't got a chance. And then Joshua and Caleb, stubborn men of faith, came back and they said, listen, we looked at those guys, and it's a piece of cake. We have a great God. They may be big to us, but they're not big to God. And after all, it's God's problem, and God can take care of it. All we got to do is trust Him. And the majority wouldn't believe, and they ended up wandering around the wilderness for 40 years because of their unbelief. But those two men, God blessed. You know what the difference between the two reports was? The first group saw their problems in respect to their own resources and were frightened. But Joshua and Caleb saw the problem in respect to the resources of God, and they were encouraged and had faith. The best thing I can do when I have a problem, and I feel like I'm in the cave and the prison of my own difficulties, is to spend as much time as I can praising God, exalting Him, honoring Him, glorifying Him, reading the great passages that build the picture of God as He really is, and then in the context of that kind of a God, I tell Him my problems. David continues. He is beginning to get confidence in his own spirit. Notice in the third verse, he begins to recognize something about God. When my spirit was overwhelmed within me, then thou knewest my path. He begins to think about the fact that what he's going through is known to God. God, I know I've told you all of this today, and I've showed you all of this today, but it suddenly dawns on me that you know this. You know me, and you care about me, and you're interested in me. And as we read in Job 23:10, he knoweth the way that I take, and when he hath tried me, I shall come forth as gold. Or Psalm 37:23, the steps of a good man are ordered of the Lord, and he delighteth in his way. As David pours out his soul to God and cries out to God in the midst of the cave, he suddenly begins to understand that the one to whom he speaks is the priest. The one to whom he speaks is the one who knows, who understands. And so he begins to realize the provision that he has in God. Notice verse 5, I cried unto thee, O Lord, I said, watch this, thou art my refuge and my portion in the land of the living. What is happening to David? Do you see how he's working through this thing in his life? He's in the cave. He's surrounded by the enemy. He's depressed and discouraged, but he begins to tell God what he feels. He begins to show God what he feels. He begins to understand that God knows what he feels. And then he begins to realize in his own mind that because he is talking to such a great God, that that's where the answer lies. Thou art my portion and my refuge in the land of the living. I heard an old preacher one time preach this psalm, and it blessed my soul. He said, there's no living in the land of the living like living on the living God. And he was right. That's what the psalmist said. Thou art my portion and my refuge in the land of the living. And finally, David comes to seventh verse, and he finishes up the psalm, and he's arrived at the place of victory over all of this. Bring my soul out of prison, watch this, that I may praise thy name. For thou shalt deal bountifully with me. From depression to praise, from problems to praise. And I like to believe that when David finished writing Psalm 142, he took a break and he came back and wrote Psalm 57. Turn over to Psalm 57. We haven't but a moment to look at it, and we're just going to look at two verses. David is learning that God can be trusted in times of danger. And as he has talked about his problem to God, he now writes this great hymn of exciting praise to the Lord. Now, this hymn has two verses, and in between the two verses is a chorus. Verse 1 of the song is verses 1 through 4 in the psalm, and verse 2 is verses 6 through 11. And at the end of each verse, there is the chorus. The chorus is in verse 5, Be thou exalted, O God, above the heavens. Let thy glory be above all the earth. And then there's the second verse and the chorus again in verse 11. Be thou exalted, O God, above the heavens. Let thy glory be above all the earth. Well, you see, we don't have much a different pattern in our singing today than they did back then. We sing a verse and then we sing the chorus. We sing the verse and then we sing the chorus. But notice what is going on in the verses. Verse 1, Be merciful unto me, O God. Be merciful unto me, for my soul trusteth in thee. That's where David is at the end of Psalm 142. He's now trusting in God. In the shadow of thy wings will I make my refuge until these calamities are over. I will cry unto God most high, unto God that performeth all things for me. He shall send from heaven and save me from the reproach of him that would swallow me up. God shall send forth his mercy and his truth. My soul is among lions. Those are the 400 to 600 men he's with. And I lie even among them that are set on fire, even the sons of men whose teeth are spears and arrows and their tongue is a sharp sword. But be thou exalted, O God. above the heavens, let thy glory be above all the earth. They've prepared a net for my steps. My soul is bowed down. They've digged a pit for me. In the midst thereof, they have fallen themselves. My heart is fixed, O God. My heart is fixed. I will sing and give praise. Awake up, my glory. Awake, psaltery and harp. I myself will awake early. I will praise thee, O Lord, among the people. I will sing unto thee among the nations, for thy mercy is great unto the heavens and thy truth unto the clouds. Be thou exalted, O God, above the heavens. Let thy glory be above all the earth. I like to imagine the Bible. Here's this huge cave. It has an echo in it. And here are these 400 rough men. And David says, all right, everyone, listen up. It's time for choir rehearsal. All the tenors over here. We're going to sing. And at first, it didn't sound like much. But then they sang it again and again until that whole cave resounded with the praise of God in heaven.
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16: Most Americans think of Abraham Lincoln and they think of the Civil War or the Emancipation. But in 1862, he signed another hugely significant piece of legislation, the Homestead Act. It offered eligible Americans up to 160 acres of land, not as a prize for the powerful, but as an opportunity for ordinary families willing to live on it, work it, and build something lasting. Why did it matter? Because Lincoln understood that freedom was not merely the absence of tyranny. 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Opportunity without character collapses. Lincoln's lesson is clear. 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
21: As a lifelong student of the fascinating stories of America's legendary heroes, from the Pilgrims to the Patriots, I discovered an interesting intersection with Holy Scripture. Just as the Bible has its notable heroes of faith and God-given courage in the 11th chapter of the book of Hebrews in the Bible, so also does the history of America have its heroes of courage and faith in its God-given deliverance from tyranny. And both have had their detractors and skeptics. They continually try to steer generations of young students away from confidence in the truthful place of those heroes in the record of Almighty God's providence in His redemption of the human race. This is Dennis Peterson, and thanks for joining me today on Reclaiming Your Legacy. You know, accusations to disparage the Founding Fathers are common in the world of fallen mankind. You've likely heard slanderous assertions that the Founding Fathers were a bunch of atheists, agnostics, and deists, wanting a strict separation of church and state, nothing less than a secular government and a secular public with barely any biblical values. While their charges are shamefully false, no one is suggesting that all the early American leaders were devoted Christians, though most of them were. The vast majority of Founding Fathers wrote openly and often about the influence of Christianity, the Bible, and Jesus on their personal lives. You can learn more of the faith journey of the people we're talking about in the resources noted in the transcript for today's podcast at reclaimyourlegacy.com. But let's hear some actual quotes to get a glimpse of the thinking of these men. Signing the Declaration of Independence was a bold act of almost unimaginable courage and trust in God for their deliverance from the oppressive tyranny of Britain's monarch, King George. They openly committed treason against the British crown. Unthinkable. Each of them knew that they risked their life, their property, and their reputation for an entirely uncertain future. By endorsing a formal break from Great Britain, the signers tied their personal fate to the success or failure of the revolution. If the rebellion failed, the declaration would stand as written proof of their crime, not their ideals. They understood that their signatures meant more than agreeing with eloquent words about liberty and equality. It meant pledging to each other their lives, their fortunes, and their sacred honor to a cause that could end in imprisonment, financial ruin, or execution, and they did it in full view of the world, watching to see what would become of this revolution. So what is the most meaningful way to honor the sacrifices of the founding generation during the 250th anniversary? Is it not to make a civic promise to boldly defend the principles on which our country was founded and pass them on to the next generation? We can all light a brush fire of liberty in our family and among our friends. We can set our legacy in motion so that four generations from now, when they look back on 2026, they're grateful for our faith-filled disciplines and actions of true patriotism. On July 4th, 2026, America celebrated the 250th anniversary of the Declaration of Independence. It stands as the commemoration of a miracle of governance across 5,000 years of world history. The average utility of any nation's governing document is only 17 years or so. America's Declaration and Constitution are still our government's guiding documents after 250 years, a world record no other nation has ever experienced. But how did we get there? Why has the United States enjoyed such unprecedented stability? Well, the answer is according to the historical record, and it lies in a truth that has been systematically hidden from us. The narrative pushed for decades that America's founding fathers were secular deists who created a godless constitution is a myth that doesn't hold up under the weight of primary sources. This deception didn't happen by accident. One of the primary tools deliberately employed by Marxists to undermine a nation is to discredit its heritage of founding fathers. In his book, Rules for Radicals, communist advocate Saul Alinsky sows the seeds of class warfare in part by creating disillusionment with past ways and values. Creating dissatisfaction with a nation's history has been a tactic used by Marxists around the world, from the vandalism of historic sites to the rewriting of textbooks. From the very beginning of America as an independent nation, various dark forces have conspired, including French infidelity and the Illuminati, to deny America's Christian origin. But none have succeeded in their efforts as much as the damage done by the disciples of Karl Marx. The erosion of confidence in America's Christ-honoring foundation began in earnest with the rise of the great agnostic Robert Ingersoll. It was progressively advanced by socialists and communists of other devoted Marxists throughout the 20th century. Sadly, many Americans, including pastors, have bought into the lies that America's founding fathers were deists who believed in a more naturalistic God who somehow created the world but walked away from it. Deists deny divine inspiration, they deny the virgin birth, and, of course, they deny the deity of Christ. But as we shall see, the founders' own words paint a very different picture. One of the great deceptions of the modern era is the attempt to separate the Declaration of Independence from the Constitution. The progressive era of the 1920s began this fabrication. They argued that because the Declaration is God-centered, but the Constitution leaves God completely out, so the two are distinct. The founders never saw it that way. Article 7 of the Constitution is directly tied to the Declaration. The Declaration really is the spirit of the law, while the Constitution is the letter. Without the spirit, the letter fails. Today, we have separated these documents in our minds, but the founders intended them to be woven together. To them, the Declaration was like a new company's charter or mission statement. The Constitution was like their operating manual. Both are essential founding documents. They're intrinsically intertwined. They complement each other. The founding fathers ingeniously conceived a governing model to outlast that of every other nation. So where did they get their ideas? To find out, a group of professors at the University of Houston undertook a massive study. They analyzed over 1,000 founding documents, identifying 3,154 direct quotes to trace them back to their original sources. The results are staggering. The most cited individual was Baron Charles Montesquieu, and the third was John Locke. However, the single most cited source was the Bible, accounting for a full 34% of their political quotations. The founders didn't just quote the Bible in a general or casual way. They derived specific public policy from it. James Madison, George Washington, and John Adams pointed to Jeremiah 17, verse 9, "The heart is deceitful above all things and desperately wicked." This was the primary reason for the separation of powers. They understood that man is flawed and government must be structured to restrain that flawed nature. The best way to understand what the founders believed is to let them speak for themselves. As you'll see, the evidence is undeniably clear. Let's listen to some of them. John Adams declared explicitly, "The general principles on which the fathers achieved independence were the general principles of Christianity." John Adams also said, "I will avow that I then believed and now believe that those general principles of Christianity are as eternal and immutable as the existence and attributes of God." Did you hear that? John Adams echoed that ideal when he stated, "Our Constitution was made only for a moral and religious people. It is wholly inadequate for the government of any other." He understood that we would never pass enough laws to control a populace that couldn't control itself. Where do you think that kind of self-control comes from? Galatians 5:22-23 says, "But the fruit of the Spirit is love, joy, peace, patience, kindness, goodness, faithfulness, gentleness, self-control. Against such things there is no law." George Washington, in his 1796 farewell address, stated unequivocally, "Of all the dispositions and habits which lead to political prosperity, religion and morality are indispensable supports." He warned that anyone who attempts to subvert these pillars should not be considered a patriot. He knew a patriot when he saw one. He had them at Valley Forge. In a letter to the governors, Washington further affirmed this principle, writing, "The propitious smiles of heaven can never be expected on a nation that disregards the eternal rules of order and right which heaven itself has ordained." When founding fathers like Washington used the word religion, all the people of the day knew very well they were talking about the Christian religion as defined in the Bible. They were not talking about Judaism or Mohammedanism or Hinduism. They were talking about the very words of the Old and New Testament as defined in the teachings of Jesus Christ, the Redeemer of mankind and fulfillment of all the prophecies of the Hebrew Scriptures. In today's confused world of watered-down religion, a lot of people are so lacking in knowledge of basic history and biblical truth that you have to spell it out for them. And when it comes to the founders' idea of morality, there certainly was no question in anyone's mind that the morality they were talking about was that morality that came from things like Jesus' Sermon on the Mount and the Ten Commandments. Yes, all ten of them, including the first and the last. "Thou shalt have no other gods before me," and "thou shalt not covet." Even Benjamin Franklin, often cited as a deist, praised the teachings of Jesus. He wrote, "As to Jesus of Nazareth, my opinion of whom you particularly desire, I think the system of morals and his religion as he left them to us the best the world ever saw or is likely to see." We're often told by Antichrist media and godless educators that the founders were atheists, agnostics, or deists. Yet, when we look at the 56 signers, they were among the most devout figures in American history. Let's look at some of them. Samuel Adams, the father of the American Revolution, didn't just rely on his political prowess. He wrote that he put his trust, quote, "upon the merits of Jesus Christ for a pardon of all my sins." As governor of Massachusetts, he called for a day of fasting and prayer, asking the people to pray, quote, "that the peaceful and glorious reign of our divine Redeemer may be known and enjoyed throughout the whole family of mankind," unquote. Benjamin Rush is considered the father of American medicine, and he started the first Sunday school in America. He also produced the first mass-produced Bible in the United States. His writings reflect a deep evangelical faith. Quote, "My only hope of salvation is in the infinite transcendent love of God manifested to the world by the death of his Son from the cross. Nothing but his blood will wash away my sins." He also understood the connection between liberty and virtue. He said, "The only foundation for a useful education in a republic is to be laid in religion. Without this, there can be no virtue, and without virtue, there can be no liberty." Richard Stockton was captured by the British and tortured for signing the Declaration. As he lay dying, he wrote his last will and testament, not just to divide his property, but to impart a spiritual legacy to his six children. He wrote, "I think it proper to exhort and charge my children that the fear of God is the beginning of wisdom, that the way of life held up in the Christian system is calculated for the most complete happiness that can be enjoyed in this mortal state." Charles Carroll, the last surviving signer, gave his final testimony on the 50th anniversary of the Declaration in 1826. He wrote that he was, quote, "grateful to Almighty God for the blessings which through Jesus Christ our Lord has conferred on my beloved country." Roger Sherman, the only founder to sign all four founding documents, wrote a doctrinal creed for his church affirming his belief in the Trinity and salvation through Christ alone. He stated, quote, "God commands all men everywhere to repent. He also commands them to believe on the Lord Jesus Christ and has assured us that all who do repent and believe shall be saved." John Hancock, signer of the Declaration of Independence, President of Congress, Revolutionary General, Governor of Massachusetts, as governor, he called on his entire state of Massachusetts to pray that universal happiness may be established in the world and that all may bow to the scepter of our Lord Jesus Christ and the whole earth be filled with his glory. He also called on the state to, quote, confess their sins before God, and implore His forgiveness through the merits and mediation of Jesus Christ, our Lord and Savior. Unquote. He also wrote that Jesus would finally overrule all events to the advancement of the Redeemer's kingdom and the establishment of universal peace and goodwill among men. And then he said, "With true contrition of heart, we may confess our sins, resolve to forsake them, and implore the divine forgiveness through the merits and mediation of Jesus Christ our Savior, and finally to overrule all the commotions in the world to the spreading of the true religion of our Lord Jesus Christ in its purity and power among all the people of the earth." If those quotes are not a true testimony of the deeply held convictions of a true Christian, how can we honestly trust anyone's historic record for a genuine reflection of their personal beliefs? The most damning evidence against the, quote, secular founding narrative is probably the Treaty of Paris. This was the treaty signed in 1783 that officially secured American independence. The treaty itself is titled, quote, "In the Name of the Most Holy and Undivided Trinity," unquote. The document that ultimately verified America as a sovereign nation invokes the Father, the Son, and the Holy Ghost. This was no accident. Even John Quincy Adams, the sixth president, connected the nation's birth to its religious foundation, stating, quote, "The Declaration of Independence laid the cornerstone of human government upon the first precepts of Christianity." The founders' commitment to Christian principles extended directly into the classroom. They did not merely tolerate the Bible. They believed its teachings were essential for producing virtuous citizens capable of sustaining a republic. Fisher Ames, the Boston, Massachusetts congressman who helped shape the final language of the First Amendment, argued that the Bible, quote, "should be the principal text in our schools." He asked, quote, "Should not the Bible regain the place it once held as a school book? Its morals are pure, its examples captivating and noble." Benjamin Rush, who we mentioned earlier, was equally emphatic, warning that if the Bible were ever removed from schools, we would, quote, "waste so much time and money in punishing crimes and take so little pains to prevent them." In his plan for public education, Rush explicitly defended the Bible as a schoolbook, believing it contained the greatest portion of that kind of knowledge which is calculated to produce private and public happiness. Even the Continental Congress affirmed this principle in the Northwest Ordinance of 1787, declaring that, quote, "Religion, morality, and knowledge being necessary to good government and the happiness of mankind, schools and the means of education shall forever be encouraged." To the founders, the Bible was not merely a religious text, but the very foundation of civic virtue and national stability. So why don't we know these facts today? The answer lies in one of the most successful deceptions in American history, the myth of separation of church and state. Nowhere in the Constitution does that phrase appear. The First Amendment simply states that Congress shall make no law respecting an establishment of religion or prohibiting the free exercise thereof. The founders intended this to keep the federal government from creating a national denomination like the Church of England, not to expel God from public life. Yet, in 1947, in the case of Emerson versus Board of Education, the U.S. Supreme Court borrowed the phrase separation of church and state from a private letter Thomas Jefferson wrote to the Danbury Baptists, a letter that was never a law, never voted on, and never intended to define the Constitution. From that single misleading interpretation, the courts have systematically stripped the Bible from public schools, prayer from graduation ceremonies, and the Ten Commandments from courthouses. As a direct result, how many generations of Americans have grown up now completely ignorant of the fact that their own founding fathers insisted the Bible was essential to their education? They don't even know that the very schools they attend were originally instituted to teach children how to read scriptures. They don't know that the Northwest Ordinance, one of the most important documents in early American law, mandated religion and morality as necessary to good government. By erasing the Bible from the classroom, we've erased the very foundation of American civic virtue, leaving us with an ignorant population. As we mentioned earlier, John Adams warned, Our Constitution was made only for a moral and religious people. It is wholly inadequate for the government of any other. By removing the Bible from education, we've proven his prophecy true, and we're now paying the price in division, lawlessness, and historical amnesia. Makes you think, doesn't it? Truly, the prophet Hosea wrote, "My people are destroyed for a lack of knowledge. Since you have forgotten the law of your God, I also will forget your children." That's Hosea 4:6. May God have mercy on us and on our children. We've all been sold a lie. By default, for lack of Christian involvement,

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1: The Bible says Jesus will save to the uttermost all those who come to him with a heart of faith. It doesn't matter how far we've fallen, for Jesus will save us from the guttermost to the uttermost.
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2: To surrender to the only one who can transform cold hearts of stone into joy-filled hearts of Holy Spirit-controlled souls. As George Washington, John Adams, and their fellow patriots knew very well, if we want God's promises of peace and prosperity in our communities, we cannot separate true godly religion and biblical morality from the public square. Our participation in the conversations that produce the policies of local, state, and national affairs is needed. Isn't that especially true after generations of allowing so much of the most perverted and foolish ways to destroy the lives of so many? Isn't this part of what Jesus implied when he said, "Let your light so shine before men that they may see your good works and glorify your Father which is in heaven"? Remember Sam Adams, often called the father of the Revolution. He was 54 when he joined the other signers on that hot summer day in Philadelphia. More than most, Sam Adams saw early that British policy threatened colonial peace and liberty. He wrote essays. He rallied public opinion. He helped form the Sons of Liberty and became a central figure behind the protest against arbitrary taxation. To the crown, Adams was dangerous, not because he commanded armies. He was gifted by his Creator to shape ideas, and without wise and godly ideas, there could never have been the revolution that delivered the freedoms that we celebrate today. The Declaration of Independence was not simply a break from Britain. It was the product of years of prayerful thought, experience, and sacrifice, and what they began there would reshape the world. America became more than a nation. It became an idea, a belief that we, ordinary free people under God, could govern themselves and shape their future with a government that existed to protect the self-evident rights given them by God. This is Dennis Peterson. Thanks for being with me today on Reclaiming Your Legacy.
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1: This is Carol Platt-Liebau for townhall.com. A new Pew Research Center survey contains a shocking finding. Nearly half of Muslim Americans view Hamas favorably. That's right, Hamas, the terrorist group responsible for murdering at least 46 Americans and taking others hostage on October 7th, 2023. Overall, 44% of Muslim American respondents expressed a favorable opinion of Hamas. This disturbing trend coincides with an increasingly assertive Islamist presence across the United States. In parts of Brooklyn, amplified calls to prayer now ring out from mosques beginning at 5 a.m. They include the declaration, "There is no God but Allah." Religious liberty is a cherished American freedom, but it's time to realize that many Islamists view such public displays not simply as religious expression, but as symbols of cultural and political ascendancy here in America.
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7: Well, listeners, I hope you like surprises because I've got one for you. I am not Pastor Lance.
8: Yes.
7: This is Dr. John Jackson, former president of Jessup University.
8: Amen.
7: And I used to be the host of Pastor to Pastor, and then Pastor Lance has taken it over, and you got a definite upgrade there. But talking about upgrades and surprises, boy, do I have a lot for you today. We are going to be talking in just a moment to Pastor Khadisha. She is an amazing woman of God. She has done an incredible ministry. But today's topic is this, understanding Islam. If you've always wondered, what is it about Islam? What is it about Muslims? What is it about that in our country, in Iran, other places in the Middle East and around the world? You're going to learn that now. But Pastor Khadisha, welcome to Pastor Pastor.
9: Well, thank you. Thank you for inviting me. What a great honor. Really, this is a great honor to be here. To serve you, serve the station, but above all, to serve our nation. Amen. And also, above everybody, everything, serving God's kingdom.
7: Amen.
9: That's the call of God. So.
7: Amen. That's so good. Well, listen, I do want to talk about Islam, but before we do, give us a little bit of your background, because you're not just somebody teaching about, you actually have personal life experience. Mm-hmm. Tell us about that.
9: Yeah, I lived it.
7: Yes, tell us about it.
9: So I grew up in Iran for 21 years. I was born in Iran. And do you want me to give you my birthday?
7: No. We never ask a woman that age.
9: Born in Iran.
7: Okay, you're born in Iran,
9: And I was raised in an Islamic family. My father actually, we lived in the south of Iran, and my father was a leader of a mosque. So we were severely under the Islamic law and practicing Islamic ritual and all their ceremonies and everything. So, and since I was the oldest daughter, I had to help my father a lot at the mosque with my mother.
7: Wow.
9: So here for 21 years being growing up in that environment, I experienced a lot of oppression as a woman.
7: Yes.
9: And even though my father was a very good father, not like he was a bad father, but just because he was influenced by that or a system, the Islamic belief system, and then he, based on their Islamic Sharia law, as a woman, I went through a lot of, you know, abuse.
7: Yeah.
9: I had no freedom. I had no freedom to, you know, have the freedom like my brother did. Going to school and coming home, and I had to take care of it. I was not allowed to go out with friends or anybody. And even I was not allowed to dress up or anything. I would literally, if I was in the mirror fixing myself, I would get beat up. Like, why are you fixing yourself? Or is this, you want to fix yourself to go out for the boys? And so anyway, in that environment, I was very growing up just not knowing who I am.
7: Yeah.
9: I had no value for myself. I just didn't know who I am. But again, down deep, my soul, my heart, I always said, I am somebody, but I don't know who I am.
7: Wow.
9: So as I grew up, and at the young age, I was not even 18 when I got married. And again, in that environment, my husband grew up in that culture.
7: So your husband was also Muslim, so you had a...
9: He didn't grow up in an Islamic family like I did.
7: Oh, okay, all right.
9: But at the same time, he was influenced with the culture and the male-dominating culture,
7: yes,
9: that women are not allowed to get out, women are not allowed. So here, I left the parents' home, then I end up going to being married again, continued that abusive lifestyle.
7: Yes.
9: And again, I was not allowed. I had no freedom at all, just going through abuse.
7: And help our listeners understand the time frame. We didn't ask how old you were, so we don't need to do that. But but roughly speaking, what time frame is this?
9: This is going back to, so we're talking about 1973.
7: Okay.
9: That I got married.
7: All right.
9: And then I was born 1955.
7: Okay.
9: In 1973, I got married. And then around 1977, my husband decided to come to the United States to go to school to get his mechanical engineering degree. And that was during the Shah.
7: I was going to say, boy, and I don't know if we've talked about this before, but I went to a school in Southern California where, so it was 1978, 79, and many Persians who were there, Iranians who were there,
9: oh, wow,
7: were not able to ever go back because of the situation happening in the country. Is that what happened to you? Or?
9: Yeah, because we left and Shah was still in Iran.
7: Yes.
9: So, and that's why we had the freedom, because Shah had a good relationship with, yes, the United States. So we were able to get out. So we first went to Oklahoma City, and that time, because of all the political thing going on in the world, and we're still dealing with it, that Russia was trying to take over Iran.
7: That's right.
9: So the communist movement started growing rapidly in Iran, and there were two different organizations that was growing in Iran during Shah. Then when we came to the United States, they also developed an organization here in America. So when we got off the plane, the people that were part of that organization, which was a communist movement. So they would come pick us up, they brought us home, and they started talking to us about the socialism.
7: Wow, this is back in the 70s. Yeah.
9: This is 1977.
7: Wow, okay.
9: And then they hand me, my husband and I, they hand us the book of Marx and Lenin.
7: Yes.
9: And as I start reading it, since I went through all that abuse in my life and oppression, just because being a woman, not trying to find my identity.
7: That's right.
9: As I was reading these books, I felt like I found my identity, because the book, the communism or socialism, the Marxism, whatever we call it now, and talking about one class society and equality.
7: Right. Sounded good.
9: And I said, yes,
7: yep.
9: This is it. I'm not going to. And I turned around being so angry with God, because I said, what kind of a God is this that appointing this kind of religion like Islam to give power to man to beat up the women?
7: Women, yes.
9: Because it's in the Quran.
7: You just knew that was wrong.
9: Yeah.
7: Yes, yeah.
9: Like clearly says in the Quran, there is verses in Quran says, if your wife don't obey you, beat her up until she obeys. And a lot of other scriptures they have in the
7: in the Quran.
9: In the Quran, they call them surah, and they say that women, they're just like a part of like your possession. Mm-hmm. You can do whatever you want to her. So here I got angry. I said, I don't want to worship this God. I mean, what kind of a God is this that I have to be abused, beat up, and with no identity, no value? So I joined the communist movement radically.
7: Wow.
9: I mean, radically. I hated God. And passionately, I joined this group, and I just gave all my time, money, everything to serve this organization. After 2 years from Oklahoma, we moved to Sacramento because my husband signed up at the Sac State. So that's okay. Where he got graduated from Sacramento University. And so we had picket line in San Francisco once a month, and we had picket line at Sac State once a month. And this whole picket line was... for us to go out in the street first to let people know that there is no God. So we were telling people there is no God. So, and like trying to tell people how to come and come to join us believing in Marxism and socialism.
7: So I have to press pause here. I've known you all these years as a pastor. So I know Pastor Khadijah, but I don't know this story. So hearing this story is amazing to me. And then the audience won't know this, but to help our listeners, she's actually got a patriotic American shirt on right now. And so you think about this. And so how did you go from raised in an Islamic home, now you're a communist and trying to recruit people to socialism and communism?
9: Yeah.
7: How did you come to Jesus?
9: I mean, I even when there was a time that Khomeini's regime took over, and I went to Iran, and I took two luggages to the university in Iran, all Marxist linen and books, books of linen and Marx. And then, so here, after this regime took over, Khomeini's regime,
7: yes.
9: And because just like they're doing right now, they are under the name of their God, Allah. They even make your brothers, sisters, parents to turn you in if you're against Allah. Just like in 2005 when I went to, God sent me to Iran, and my own sister turned me in because I believe in Jesus now.
7: Yes.
9: And she turned me in, and when I went and asked her, why you want me dead? Why you want me to be executed? Because they were looking for me, the government. Miraculously, I came out. It's a long story. But she opened her Quran, and she read out of her Quran, said, you are a shirk, means unclean, and your blood has to be shed for Allah and Muhammad. And I told her, what kind of a God you worship that needs my blood to survive?
7: Yes.
9: Because my God shed his blood
7: Amen.
9: For me to survive. Anyway, so for me, after 7 years radically being involved with the communist movement, then Khomeini's regime took over, that were able, Shah couldn't find our leaders, but he did through parents and relative.
7: Okay.
9: Found all of the communist leaders in Iran and execute them all. Execute all of them. So here we lost our organization, and that was 1983.
7: Okay.
9: So here I lost my identity.
7: Yeah. So let me say, in your story so far, a couple big, huge mountains, identity has been core. Identity
9: yes.
7: when you were a woman within Islam.
9: Yes.
7: And identity now within losing the communist.
9: Communist.
7: Yeah.
9: Because I just down deep because of being abused all my life.
7: Yes.
9: I said, I know I am somebody.
7: Yes.
9: But who am I? I just been beat up and beat up and beat up and used, you know. So here, after 7 years, when we lost our organization, then we faced serious crises, which one of them was the hostages. So when the hostages took place, we were hated by American. We could not get money out of Iran. So here we became poor. And then here I'm living also under abuse relationship. And then so poor, being beat up all the time with two little kids. So I decided to kill myself. So 3 times I attempted to kill. The last one was I poured gasoline over on my head. But God didn't let the match go on.
7: Wow.
9: Because the God that we know,
7: Pastor.
9: He calls us by name when we are conceived in our mother's womb. The hell, if the hell break loose, if the enemy comes that want to destroy and kill us, but since you are called by God, God keeps saving us.
7: Yes.
9: God keeps protecting us. So God kept me alive for his plan, for his purpose in my life. And then the 4th time I wanted to kill myself, then Jesus come to my dream.
7: So it came to you in a dream.
9: In my dream.
7: Well, we're going to talk about that later, but tell me about this. He came to
9: you
7: in a dream.
9: So he came to my dream, and I don't want to go through the whole entire dream, but in my dream, Holy Spirit, because he came out of the water, he didn't say anything. He just looked into my eyes, disappeared. But I kept asking, who was that man? Then the Holy Spirit starts speaking to me in my dream, said, don't you know who was he? He was Jesus. He came to help you because you're in trouble.
7: So good.
9: So, and then when I wake up, at that time, I was going to a beauty college, and then not knowing, 5 teacher, supervisor, and receptionist, they were all Christian, and that's very...
7: Very rare in that
9: rare
7: industry.
9: Right
7: my,
9: now.
7: My wife was a beautician 45 years,
9: oh
7: so I
9: my
7: understand.
9: God.
7: Yes.
9: So then yes. That's rare.
7: Yeah.
9: So here, the God was divine appointment for me to be in that beauty college in Sacramento at 10th Street. And
7: yes.
9: It closed down after a year. And then, but God took me there. And then one day after my dream, I heard they were talking about Jesus. So I went to them and I said, excuse me, who's Jesus? And they look at me. That was during the hostages that American didn't like us because we were Iranian.
7: Right.
9: They were about to put us in a camp. We were so under a lot of rejection.
7: Yes.
9: So they took me to the office and they wanted to pray over me. So and then after praying over me, then I end up going to their. I met with them at their home. And they took me to their church, and I got baptized in the Holy Spirit. For the first time, I end up in the church. That's a whole long story. I can't share it right now. But that was 1983, October 1983, that I got baptized in the Holy Spirit at the Four Square Church in Penryn.
7: Oh, my goodness. Okay. I hate to do this, but we've got to shift now. I know what is on your heart today. It's been now some 40 years. You have a deep burden for the people of Iran, and you have a deep burden for the Muslim community and love for them, but you also have a burden for American believers to understand Islam. So help us understand Islam. What do you want us to know?
9: Well, first of all, that's what I tell all of my, you know, even on social media when people come and attack me. You're an Islamic phobia and all that stuff.
7: Yeah,
9: and I'm like, are you kidding me?
7: Yeah.
9: God's grace brought people like us, not just me. There are hundreds of us, thousands of us out there. That God miraculously brought us out of that darkness, but brought us here because he loves America. He loves American people. And he wants to warn the people about Islam. Now, what I'm going to say, and I always say it to the American people, to our even pastors, leaders, that you need to know Islam is not a religion. Islam is a spirit.
7: Very good.
9: And Islam is, and this is spirit that came and possessed the man Muhammad when he was in that cave, that the first thing that a spirit spoke to Muhammad, it was against our Lord Jesus Christ, the Savior. So his first agenda, this spirit's agenda, is to separate us from the true God.
7: Yes.
9: So then to bow down to him, to this false god Allah. And then not only that, the second part is the agenda in Islam, it's politics. So politics means conquering lands, conquering nations.
7: Right.
9: So this spirit wants the whole world to bow down.
7: It's not going to be content to be in its own little corner geographically or a few people in a mosque. It wants global domination.
9: Global domination, yeah. Because this spirit is a spirit of Antichrist.
7: Yes.
9: And then the last is militant. So Islam is a spirit, politics, and it's militant. We can't even say it's ideology.
7: Yeah. Tell me about militant. What do you mean by militant?
9: Militant means when Muhammad, he came out of the cave, his wife was Jewish, and her name is Khadijah. So, yes, <Yeah. laughs> that's why I didn't change my name, because yeah. I said, well, they're back on earth and repenting.
7: Yes, there you go.
9: But anyway, so here, Muhammad, when he had this encounter with this spirit, which told the world it was Gabriel, which was not Gabriel.
7: Right, that's right.
9: And we know who that spirit was.
7: That's
9: it
7: right.
9: came. It was a demonic spirit.
7: Demonic, yes.
9: So here, the spirit tells him that they said, well, Muhammad couldn't write and read, so had another guy named Abu Bakr and Osman to write everything he said. So what he's saying? The first thing he says, denying Jesus as a son of God. Mm. Muslims pray 5 times a day. They don't know 5 times a day they deny Jesus as a son of God. They bow down to Muhammad, say, Ashhadu an la ilaha illallah, Muhammadan Rasulullah, Aliyun Waliyullah. That means they are worshiping Allah, Muhammad, and Ali.
7: Oh.
9: Okay? And then the second part of their prayer is, Lam yalad wa lam yulad kufuwan ahad. Means God is one, has no son, and if you say there is a son, you are a shirk. You are blaspheming.
7: Wow.
9: So, and wow. That's why Muhammad made in the Quran, I have all the surah, actually, I don't have time to read them, but I'm going to just paraphrase it, that in all the Quran, clearly Muhammad, for him to conquer. Now Muhammad is ready with his wife Khadijah, and Khadijah had the Torah, so he has the Old Testament, and the Catholic Church was at work, so he has the New Testament. So, the Old Testament and the New Testament, he has it, he brings it, he uses God's book, Bible, to make it real, to make it counterfeit. So then he said, this is what God told me. No, God didn't tell you this. The Torah, the Ten Commandments and all this is belong to Moses.
7: That's right.
9: And all this law, like a kosher meat, their prayers, and circumcision, he claims it as an Islamic law. These are not Islamic law. So Muslim, they don't know. They're literally practicing Judaism.
7: And they don't know it.
9: And they don't know it. Because why? Because Muhammad made them think, no, that God gave all this to him. It's all belong to him. So they think kosher meat is belong kosher meat and Ten Commandments and circumcision. It's all the pillars of the Judaism.
7: Wow.
9: So here, with all that being said, for the church, for the today's church and for our nation, I am begging and crying and praying. Like today, this morning at 4:30, when I saw all these Muslim chanting in the street of New York and all this, and I'm like, God, awaken our people to all they have to do, go to study the how Islam began. So here, when Muhammad had this encounter with this demonic spirit and wants to start doing what? Conquering land. How did he conquer land? He started in Mecca. The Mecca people did not want to receive him. But then after 2 years, he comes back. Now he has power. He started the first jihad. So he started killing and killing and killing. Then from Mecca to Medina, the second jihad. So how did Muhammad start leading people to establish Islam? By what? Killing and killing, murdering, raping, executing, robbing lands. And he says, go kill Jews and take their women captive and use them for your own pleasure.
7: So that gives real vitality to the meaning of the word militant. I'm so sorry. We only have a couple minutes left.
9: Yeah.
7: You already said you feel a call of God to awaken the people. If American Christians would be awakened to the reality of Islam, what would we do and how would we pray?
9: Well, that's a very excellent question. So here, when we know the roots of this whole system,
7: yes,
9: the, how demonic it is, and when we know who's the spirit behind it,
7: that's right,
9: then how do we pray as a Christian? We pray by the power and authority of God.
7: Amen.
9: To Holy Spirit to come upon our nation and all the, I always say, if we want a peace in Jerusalem, pray for Muslim.
7: Yes.
9: If we want a peace in the world, pray for Muslim. Then the only time the peace will be established between Muslim and Jews, when they come to know the truth,
7: yes,
9: when they are filled with the Holy Spirit. I have so many Palestinians that they used to hate Jews like we did, like I did. I grew up saying death to America and death to Israel.
7: Yes.
9: But look at today. I'm ready to lay my life for Israel and for Jews. Why? Because now I know the truth and I'm filled with the Holy Spirit. So I'm asking the churches, the pastors, please educate your people. Educate them about Islam, just like what you're doing right now. And then lead them how to pray. To pray for the Muslim.
7: Okay, Pastor Khadisha, we've got to close. This has been so powerful. Tell me where I can find more information. Is there a website I can go to?
9: Yeah, we have a website. It's the name of our church, which right now, basically, we're gathering people to pray.
7: Okay.
9: But it's wayofthecrossfolsom.org.
7: Okay. We have been with Pastor Khadisha, and she has a heart for understanding Islam and wants to awaken the people of God to pray for the salvation of the Islamic people and go to, say the name of the website.
9: And then also to know the truth.
7: Yes.
9: Yeah, the website is wayofthecrossfolsom.org.
7: Wayofthecrossfolsom.org. Thank you so much, Pastor Khadisha.
9: Thank you. God bless you. Thank you so much.
7: God bless you.
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10: Most Americans think of Abraham Lincoln and they think of the Civil War or the Emancipation. But in 1862, he signed another hugely significant piece of legislation, the Homestead Act. It offered eligible Americans up to 160 acres of land, not as a prize for the powerful, but as an opportunity for ordinary families willing to live on it, work it, and build something lasting. Why did it matter? Because Lincoln understood that freedom was not merely the absence of tyranny. Rather, freedom required responsibility, labor, stewardship, and moral courage. A free people must be given room to build, but they also must be willing to cultivate what they have been given. That still matters today. Liberty without responsibility decays. Opportunity without character collapses. Lincoln's lesson is clear. A nation stays free when its people remain willing to work, build, and steward freedom under God.
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1: This is Carol Platt-Liebau for townhall.com. A new Pew Research Center survey contains a shocking finding. Nearly half of Muslim Americans view Hamas favorably. That's right, Hamas, the terrorist group responsible for murdering at least 46 Americans and taking others hostage on October 7th, 2023. Overall, 44% of Muslim American respondents expressed a favorable opinion of Hamas. This disturbing trend coincides with an increasingly assertive Islamist presence across the United States. In parts of Brooklyn, amplified calls to prayer now ring out from mosques beginning at 5 a.m. They include the declaration, "There is no God but Allah." Religious liberty is a cherished American freedom, but it's time to realize that many Islamists view such public displays not simply as religious expression, but as symbols of cultural and political ascendancy here in America.
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17: 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At Pioneer, they believe that God's word is still true, the gospel still works, heaven is still real, hell is still hot, and Jesus still saves. 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
18: How do Gibeonites get into the congregation? How does this thing get into our lives and into our homes? I'm not asking you to raise your hand this morning. I'm not asking you to give testimony this morning. But you can step back from time to time and you can say, wait a minute. How did this philosophy or this evil spirit, this bad attitude, how did it overtake our home? How did it overtake our marriage? Maybe you're in that right now. How in the world did this stuff come in? I thought this was a good thing to bring in. I mean, everybody liked it. It had a million views on YouTube. Everybody said this was a good thing to lead, a good thing to listen to, a good thing to read, a good thing to follow. But now it's got into my life. How in the world does that happen? How does deceitful things and deceptive things get into our life? I want you to notice, first of all, that the Gibeonites masked their intentions. They said, come make a league with us. We've already read that this morning, verses 4 through 6. They didn't come saying we're Canaanites trying to get around the judgment of God. Their central lie was very simple. We're from a far country. We want to be your servants. We want to serve God with you. We want to make a league with you. And they used that lie to get Israel to make a covenant that they should have never made with them. This means they did not come honestly They did not announce who they were. They did not reveal where they lived. They didn't tell Israel what they really wanted. And that is how deception really works. This is what makes deception so dangerous in our life. It doesn't announce its intentions at its arrival. It rarely introduces itself as deception. Satan has never told me once, this is destructive. Would you like to have it? In fact, every bad decision I've ever made, I thought, was a good one. There is a way which seemeth right unto a man, but the end thereof are the ways of death. Sometimes deception sits right next to you, looking at you, looking harmless, looking helpful, looking reasonable, even spiritual. See, the kings in verses 1 through 2 were easy to identify because they came to fight, but the Gibeons, they were more difficult to identify because they came for fellowship. And here's the reality. Outward intimidation is not nearly as dangerous as infiltration and unwise association in our lives. I want to tell you something, my brothers and my sisters. We can look at this outside world all around us and say, this group is trying to do that, and this group is trying to do that, and this group is trying to do that, and this group is trying to do that, and this group is trying to do that. But the reality is, again, the gates of hell cannot prevail the church. God's people, when they implode from the inside out. The wrong relationship does not always begin by saying, I'm going to pull your heart away from God. You say, well, preacher, I like him, I like her. I mean, there's not a lot of spiritual things about them. But they mean well. I mean, surely if they wanted to ruin my life, they would tell me right up front. The wrong opportunity does not always begin by saying, I'm going to consume your family. It's just a good job. But you have no time for your wife and for your kids. No time to serve the Lord. That's not an opportunity. That's an obstacle. The wrong friendship doesn't always begin by saying, I'm going to make you bitter, critical, and divided against those who truly love you. It sides up next to you and says, why are they treating you so bad? When your parents really love you, they'd really love you. And the wrong influence does not always begin by saying, I'm going to reshape your convictions. Slowly degrading at where you stand and what you stood for. He's a nice guy. He makes me laugh. Fools love to laugh, especially at sin, the Bible says. Do we understand this morning that the deception of Satan does not come with a warning label? In fact, it comes coated in sugar. Real enemies are better than fake friends. Why? Because a real enemy at least come at you. But a fake friend, right next to you. And I'm not simply talking about people here. I'm talking about something that you have brought into your life that you have allowed. It can be as simple as a song that leads to a thought process, that leads to then being enamored with the band, that leads to this, that leads to a cult. And you say, preacher, that kind of stuff is old. That's old fashioned. I'm sorry. I've been working with young people for 25 years. I have watched it happen. I've worked with people for 25 years. Destruction never comes full bore. It comes as a friend, not as a foe. A real friend wouldn't say when you said something like, I'm thinking about leaving my wife. A real friend would say, shut your stupid mouth. How'd the devil get in your head? Somebody help me out now. I'm thinking about running off and doing this. And a real friend wouldn't say, yeah, I'll help you. Let me enable you to get around young people. A real friend never going to help you enable you to get around your parents. That's fake. And we're dangerous in a real enemy. Someone who will allure you and enable you into wrong, or something that will lure you, enable you into sinful things, is not your friend, it's your enemy, no matter how big it smiles. Yeah. I know you'll be happy if you just do this, says unhappy people. How many of you know what I'm talking about? Unhappy people love to make happy people unhappy. They need misery needs company. And so they're happy for you to destroy your life. They're happy for you to ruin what God has done. Why? Because it's not happening in their life. They mask their intentions, but they manufacture their appearance. They put on, they're committed, aren't they? I mean, they put on old clothes. They got moldy bread. I don't know if they had a VBS skit director in the back who says, we got some old uniforms from, you know, California. No, just kidding. I mean, we got some old uniforms. Let's go get some old clothes. Let's go get some old shoes. We got some bread. We got moldy bread laying around. But they've been thinking about this. Their whole appearance was designed to support their story. They knew that Israel would be susceptible to think with what they saw rather than what God would lead them by. So they dressed up the lie before they tell the lie. They create a visible evidence that looks convincing. The bread is real. The shoes are old. The garments are worn. The bottles are generally torn. But it's all used to support a lie. And Satan is a master liar. He can use evidence to try and make it the truth. But facts and the truth are not always the same thing. Facts can be arranged in a way that serves deception. People can tell factual things without giving the actual story. It happens in court all the time. It does. I'm a law-abiding citizen. Somebody say amen. I'm thankful for the police. I am. But I want you to understand that we have crooked people who are in places of judgment. They're not there to help you get off. Evidence is covered all the time. It may not be withheld, it's just not revealed. No good prosecutor is going to say, well, this is the truth, but also this makes my case look really bad. They don't do that. That's why you need a good advocate to argue your case. Somebody say, amen. Is this the world we live in? Have you not watched anything? Forgive me. I like to watch C-SPAN. I like to watch the Senate hearings. Nobody's telling the whole truth. Did I say I wasn't going to talk about this? Too bad, too late, so sad. Nobody's telling the whole truth. Everybody's got their little facts and their little things, Republicans and the Democrats. Little fact over here, little fact over here, making their case. But what about this one? Let's not do about that one. Let's just highlight these things. Why? We're being deceptive even using things that are factual. Yes. Satan's good at that. It happens on the news. It happens in court. It happens in home. And it happens in church. Get all the facts before you make a decision. Can somebody say amen? Turn with me to 2 Corinthians chapter 11. Are we still friends? 2 Corinthians chapter 11, I want you to see something. I want you to pick up with me. I meant this theme of manufacturing an appearance. Look with me please in verse number 12. 2 Corinthians 11 verse 12. If you found it, would you say amen? What I do, that I will do, that I may cut off occasion from them which desire occasion, that wherein they glory, they may be found even as we. For such are false apostles, deceitful workers, transforming themselves into the apostles of Christ. And no marvel. Paul says there are people that are coming in here, they're deceitful workers, they're false apostles, but they have transformed themselves, they have masked their appearance. They have manufactured their appearance to be an apostle of Christ. And no marvel, why? For Satan himself is transformed into an angel of light. Sometimes you hear people say, I had this experience and I saw light. And? Could have been a headlight. That's why you got the knot on your head. Could also be false light. Could be satanic light. He transforms himself into an angel or a messenger of light. This is the right way to go. This is what you should do. Therefore, it is no great thing if his ministers are also be transformed as ministers of righteousness, whose end shall be according to their works. Are you catching what the scripture is saying? That Satan is able to manufacture his appearance. He is able, I'm not talking about physically, I'm talking about the things that he does, although physically for sure. He can do things. He can get involved in people's lives. He can possess people. Hello. He says, the Bible says, not only does Satan manufacture his own appearance, but even those who say they are righteous and minister of righteousness can do the same. You think that if Satan can do that, you can afford to be prayerless? You think you can let any philosophy come into your life? YouTube has an algorithm. I love to find stories of people who have overcome great, significant things, being born without body parts, or I watched a beautiful testimony of a deaf man last night who loves Jesus. And they asked him, why won't God heal you? And he said, wait a minute, I will be healed. And he said, through sign language, said, the very first voice I ever hear is going to be the voice of Jesus. I don't want him to heal me now. I don't ever hear anybody else's voice. I love that. I love that heart that he had for Jesus. And then the autoplay happens. Does anybody know what I'm talking about? And somehow we went from that to something goofy. And it sounded good until I realized what part of that it was feeding to me. It had spiritual language, but it did not have theological truth attached to it. And I said, wait a minute, I've been set up. Now, you might think I'm a scaredy cat. And you might think, you just think Satan's too involved in your life. And I want to warn you, you don't know how much he is. There are people, there are things that manufacture their appearance, who they say they're to be and what they're about. And this is why they become so unhinged when they're exposed. We've heard a new term called narcissism. It's really made its way around our lingo over the last couple of years. It's not a new term. It's an old one. But if you study it out, whatever it might mean, I can give deep things on that today. But when narcissists are exposed, that's why they get so unhinged. They have carefully crafted this persona about who they are. And once you see through it, there's no coming back. The cover has been taken back. And then all hell breaks loose. How do Gibeonites get into our life? They mask their intentions, they manufacture their appearance, but they manipulate with spiritual language. Are you still with me tonight? I meant tonight because I'm going. Here we go. Joshua chapter number 9. I want you to notice something, verses 9 through 11. We can't afford to be prayerless because of the devils we fight, and we can't afford to be prayerless because of the deception that we're constantly having to filter. Verse 9, from a very far country thy servants are come because of the name of the Lord thy God. We're here because God led us here. We've heard the fame of him and all that he did in Egypt and all that he did to the two kings of the Amorites that were beyond Jordan, to Sihon, king of Heshbon, and to Og, king of Bashan, which was at Ashtaroth. And this tells you how manipulative they were. They don't mention the recent victories because that would reveal that they were from the country. They are calculated. They are good. They say to the nation of Israel, we heard how good God is. They don't sound like enemies. They call themselves servants. They talk about the Lord. They mention his fame. They speak respectfully. They talk about what God has done. They talk about his deliverance. They're amazing. They sound spiritual, but it's selective. They sound humble, but it's dishonest. They have wrapped their lie in humility and spiritual language. As you read the text, you'll find out that they have some working knowledge of God's rules and God's laws for the nation of Israel. They know that Israel has a law regarding strangers who come in to worship God with them. Do you remember what God said? If someone comes in from outside of the nation of Israel and they want to worship God, they want to assimilate to our faith, they want to worship the way that we worship, then they can come in because God is a God for all nations. They know this. They also know that Joshua could make a treaty with any nation that wasn't within proximity. Moses had given him command that anybody within Canaan land, you can't, a geographical position, you cannot make a treaty with. Too close, too dangerous. But outside of the boundaries of Canaan, you can make some leagues. They know this. How do they all know this? I don't know. Facebook, perhaps. But they have a working knowledge of the way that God works. They also know that Israel cannot break a covenant with God when they make it with people. They also know that God has said, and perhaps this is from Joshua, writing the law up on that plaster. Maybe they went over and read that and they said, let's use this language to get against them. They know that when nation of Israel makes a covenant with people in the sight of God, that God's wrath will be upon the nation of Israel when they break that covenant. So what have they done? They have brought spiritual language into the conversation, but it's all for spiritual deception. And here is a discovery that you and I must put in our heart this morning. Not everything and everyone that mentions the Lord is from the Lord. Amen. Just because it's a Christian book, don't mean it's a Christian book. Just because it's on a Christian radio, don't mean it's on a Christian radio. Unless it's AM 710 from 3:30 to 4 o'clock, the Pioneer Pulpit. Somebody say amen right there. But truth of the matter is, even on radio stations, there's error. They knew enough truth to sound believable and trustable. Their words were religious, but their methods were deceitful. Can I tell you something about Satan? He's a Bible believer. Did you know his Christology is absolutely perfect? What do the demons do when they find Jesus and Jesus finds them? Son of God. Bow down. Satan knows God's word. He's used it. He still uses it. He used it to try and tempt Jesus. How many of you know that? Yea, hath God said. And he twists and he knows, and you get around people who do the same. God's word warns us against deceitful people entering into the congregation, coming under spiritual pretenses with enough spiritual language to cover up their intentions. Families face this threat. I don't know anybody's going to anybody's life except my own right now, but just because you got a dude or a dudette at work that knows a little bit of language doesn't mean that you need to bring them into your house and let them influence your family. Is anybody with me this? Just because somebody can quote something doesn't mean they know Jesus Christ. Christians have always faced this. The church has always faced this. The church always will. Watch out for those who can use spiritual language for deceptive purposes. Paul speaks of those who deceitfully handle the word of God, twisting the scriptures to make it say what needs to be said. Peter and Jude warn of those who creep in and overthrow the faith of God's people, leading them astray. Spiritual language doesn't mean a spiritual heart. People can say, I prayed about it, I have peace about it, and God led us to do this. I can't tell you as a pastor how many overtly sinful things people have said in front of me, said, God is leading me. No. God is not leading you against His word. He never has and He never will. But I feel strongly, you feel wrongly. God's word and God's will are always on the same path. Well, I think I need, what is God's word? Well, God, well, I know, but what would God, but that's what God, I know. We can rationalize ourselves out of obedience to the word of God. You can't praise God and curse your brother. You can't cry out for unity while sowing division. You can't cry for peace when you're making war. And you can't call for truth when you're telling lies. And you can't ask for blessing when you're practicing disobedience. I prayed about it. God led me. How? Well, I mean, I just know.

0: Here's today's word of encouragement with pastor and attorney, Mosley Collins.
1: The Bible says that when Jesus came to his own received him not. But as many as did receive him, to them he gave the power to become the children of God. What a wonderful thing that comes from receiving Jesus as Savior.
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2: God can bless cautiousness much better than he can foolishness. Pray about it. I got to take this job. You hadn't even had time to pray, nor fast, nor call anybody in on it. And you're going to make something that could alter your future and your life based off of what? Your feelings? Are you kidding me? You need to pray. How do we try the spirits? False doctrine, 1 Corinthians chapter 11. Fleshly living and resisting authority, 2 Peter chapter 2. Division and discord, Acts chapter number 20, verse 29. Paul says, I know this, that after my departing shall grievous wolves enter in among you, not sparing the flock, and of your own selves shall men arise, speaking perverse things to draw away disciples after them. I already hit on this a little bit, but can you young people look at me for just a minute? If someone affirms you, loves you, listens to you, but they don't point you back to your parents, they don't love you. The rest of the church should say amen on that. If you got people in your life that are affirming your decisions, sir, you got a dude at work and you're over there complaining, and that's your big problem, complaining, stop it. But you're over there complaining about your wife, you're complaining about your life, you're complaining about all that. And he's like, I know, you're right. You need to be free. You need to live your best life. You need to do you. You need to focus on you. You need boundaries. You need to. I'm going to tell you something. They don't love you. If they're dividing you against their family, they're not your friend, they're your enemy.
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5: This is Carol Platt Liebau for townhall.com. A new Pew Research Center survey contains a shocking finding. Nearly half of Muslim Americans view Hamas favorably. That's right, Hamas, the terrorist group responsible for murdering at least 46 Americans and taking others hostage on October 7th, 2023. Overall, 44% of Muslim American respondents expressed a favorable opinion of Hamas. This disturbing trend coincides with an increasingly assertive Islamist presence across the United States. In parts of Brooklyn, amplified calls to prayer now ring out from mosques beginning at 5 a.m. They include the declaration, "There is no God but Allah." Religious liberty is a cherished American freedom, but it's time to realize that many Islamists view such public displays not simply as religious expression, but as symbols of cultural and political ascendancy here in America.
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8: Is the Word of God running swiftly in your life? 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Is it like a turtle? Or is it like a rabbit running freely? Oh, you can answer that question. I'm sure the Holy Spirit already spoke to your heart as soon as I asked you that question. Is it running unhindered?
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10: 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And we're so glad that you've joined us. 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And now, here's Pastor Jeff.
8: Open to 1 Thessalonians chapter 3. 1 Thessalonians 3, let's pick it up in verse 1. Finally, brethren, pray for us that the word of the Lord may run swiftly and be glorified just as it is with you, and that we may be delivered from unreasonable and wicked men. For not all have faith. But the Lord is faithful, who will establish you and guard you from the evil one. And we have confidence in the Lord concerning you, both that you will do and will do the things we commanded you. Now, may the Lord direct your hearts into the love of God and into the patience of Christ. The title of the message this morning is Pray for Us. We're just going to study these first five verses here this morning. So the last time we were together, you guys remember Pastor Don from Costa Rica was here last week, and he gave a message in Acts 19. And the week before that, we had a little dedication service as well as right in our text. It's just interesting how it was right in our text. It's how to stand fast in an evil world, right? And we're definitely living in an evil world, a world that is increasingly becoming more evil and increasingly becoming more hostile to those of us who believe in Jesus, who hold fast the faith. So we looked at, you know, standing fast in an evil world, and Paul was telling the Thessalonians, listen, guys, the way you do that is you got to remember that you're loved by God, that you're saved by God, that you're sanctified by God, that you're called by his gospel, and you're going to share in Christ's glory. So that should encourage us to stand fast because of our salvation that we have in God. And then he goes on in verses 15 through 17 that we looked at last week. He says, stand fast and hold fast to the traditions, which means hold fast to the word of God. The word of God is an anchor to your soul. And then hold tight to it. Don't let go. Put a firm grip on the word of God in your life. And then we kind of switched a little gears, and we went to Ephesians chapter 6 in regards to how to stand fast in the world by making sure that we have the armor of God on, right? And I talked about the enemy. You know, we do have an enemy that's out there. And that enemy, we got to make sure that we understand who that enemy is. Now, just to be clear, though, they have declared war on us. We have not declared war on them. Our heart is to love them and to show the love of Christ to them. Unfortunately, they have declared war on us. So in this battle, we need to be aware of the fact we have an enemy. Who is that enemy? Well, Charlie Kirk, his enemy was radical left. Hillary Clinton just got up this last week, and she blamed the problems of America on white males. So we know who our enemy is. Now, this is not being political. This is a reality. The radical left does not like Christianity. It's just a reality. Islam is our enemy. By the way, guys, Islam has put out threats against the churches just recently. Some big dude in Islam basically said, hey, Sharia law is coming to America, whether by vote or by death, it's coming. So we understand that we have some enemies out there, right? Should we panic? No, we don't panic. But we need to love our enemies. That's what we talked about last week, right? Do good to them and bless them. And then we need to pray. We need to be prayer. Prayer is our greatest weapon. We're going to talk about that today as well. We need to be engaging this world with the gospel today, tomorrow, and forever. And that's what was so precious about Charlie Kirk. He knew that he went right to the heart of the beast to share the gospel, right to the college campuses. And he was effective. That's why they had to take him out. Hey, and we also need to be encouraged in this battle because we've already won. And so we need to keep standing in the power of Christ. We need to keep the armor on, and then we also need to keep moving forward. It says in 1 Corinthians 5, 15-58, therefore, my beloved brethren, be steadfast, immovable, always abounding in the work of the Lord, knowing that your labor in the Lord is not in vain. Charlie's labor was not in vain. Look at how many testimonies have come out from these young kids. I ran away from God. Charlie brought me back. I bought my first Bible that I've ever bought my own. And I mean, testimony after testimony after testimony of like this. Hey, look at what she said at the funeral. And Tim Allen, is it Tim Allen, the guy who played the Tool Man? Yeah, Santa Claus. Yeah, he comes out, he goes, I forgive my father's murderer. You know, he's been hanging on to that for like 60 years. And see, listen, our labor, my precious brothers and sisters, is not in vain. You preach the word of God, it doesn't come back void. It may not come back the way you're thinking it's going to come back, but it doesn't come back void. The first point we're going to look at is the prayer request, verse 1. Finally, brethren, again, you know, when Paul uses finally, he's like me using finally. I mean, he's probably got about 4 or 5 of them left, you know, before he's finally finished. And then again, we know brethren is one of those things that is his favorite word. He used it a lot. It speaks of unity. It speaks of us being together. It speaks of us as being a forever family. And then he goes, for us, that the word of the Lord may run swiftly and be glorified just as it is with you. How many times did Paul ask for prayers from the saints? So many times. Romans 15, 2 Corinthians 1, Ephesians 6. In Ephesians 6, he asked for boldness, that he may be more bold to speak the truth. Philippians 1, Colossians 4, 1 Thessalonians 5, Philemon chapter 1. Paul knew the importance of prayer. And I know you guys all do too, but I realize the importance of prayer. If prayer doesn't take place here, nothing's going to take place of any consequence. It's just going to be empty if it's taken dead in the flesh. But if we are dependent upon God in prayer, then we know good things can take place. And I love the fact, as we apply this verse here, that he doesn't ask for prayer to bless the programs, to bless the projects, to bless this or to bless that. But he asks for prayer for preaching, that the word of God would run swiftly, that it would run unhindered. And you guys know, this is a passion of mine. This is the focus of Calvary Cameron Park. It's the word of God. I have nothing, period. Nothing on a physical level that would draw anybody to me. Nothing really on a spiritual level that would draw anybody to me. The only thing I got is God and the Holy Spirit. And the only thing I can do is teach the word. I'm not funny. I've never been funny. Every time I told a joke when I was a kid, no one laughed. Matter of fact, I stopped telling jokes because you started feeling so self-conscious, right? Can anybody relate to that? No, I mean, all you guys have a little, no, really, I mean, no one would laugh at my jokes. That's why when I try to tell jokes here, I got to preface it with a joke to make sure you guys see the applause banner going up and say, you know, yay, a laugh, you know. But it's the word. By the way, I know it's the word is the only thing that's going to change people. My words don't change people. His words change people. That's why we're so dedicated here to spend time and study. I mean, I've told you guys this many times. I've 20 to 25 hours a week for each message that I preach. And there's no sermonettes here. There's no 30-minute sermons. Now, look, I mean, if somebody's feeling called to preach a 30-minute sermon and it's impacted and it's got content and it's got the text, okay, great, praise the Lord. But no, I want to study. I want to study. You know, we were in Acts 20, and Paul went till midnight and beyond. And you know, the group was saying, Jeff, go to Ecclesiastes when it says, let your words be few, Alan. And I'm just kidding. He was joking with me. It was all fun. But you see, he has a right to, because I just pick on him so much. You know, so he doesn't pick on me nearly as much as I pick on this poor guy. But no, amen. But look, you know, it's like, I'm going to preach till midnight. I mean, I just get going. I can get going, and I'll never stop. I don't want no sermonettes here. I want you guys to be growing in the Word of God. That's why we teach both the Old and the New Testament here. And that's why we give so much attention to just reading the Word of God, especially on Wednesday nights. We'll read chunks of the Word of God. It's the Word of God that goes out and does its work. We have four studies a week here, Wednesday nights, Friday nights, Saturdays, Sundays, all in different portions of the Scripture. Wednesday nights, it's in Psalm. Friday nights, we're in Acts. Saturday morning for the men, we're in Proverbs. And boy, we're not getting through it too fast. Well, it might take us 20 years to get through it, but what's our hurry, right? Maybe the Lord will come and take us before we get through it. Then Sunday mornings, obviously, 2 Thessalonians, and then Jude after this. The focus here, and one of the things I loved about Calvary Chapels was the focus was on the Word and just growing in the Word. And so that's what Paul's basically saying. Let the Word go forth without hindrance. Let it go forward in its power. Let it go forward in the way that it's going to do its work in its job. Sadly today, and I know if you've been with me for half an hour, you know that this is a subject I brought up a lot, and I prayed about it again, and yeah, I'm going to bring it up. The pressure today in churches is to entertain. The pressure today is we've got to be looking for ways to fill the chairs or the pews or whatever the case may be. And, you know, ways to attract and steps to guarantee growth. And look, there's all kinds of models out there that have proven effective at growing a church in the sense of size, but not necessarily in the sense of depth. You know, Willow Creek was one of those models that was so profound at getting people in. They took surveys in communities, and they watered down the Word on Sunday mornings to make it appropriate, you know, to make it appropriate, I should say appropriate, but to make it appeal to the non-believers so they would feel comfortable. And some churches even actually told you, don't bring your Bibles. You know, if you bring your Bibles, it might convict somebody who doesn't know the Lord, and we don't want to convict anybody that doesn't know the Lord. And this is why we have Bibles, and if you don't have a Bible, raise your hand. This is why Vic says it every Sunday in the announcements. We'll get a Bible in your hands. You can have a Bible. We want you to see as we're walking through the text what we're studying. And so these things actually produce huge churches, mega churches, if you will. But even the founder of Willow Creek came out years ago, just a few years ago, and said the model didn't work. Oh, it worked at increasing the size of a church, but it really didn't work in regards to making disciples. Because they were focused on programs, project, entertainment, shorter sermons, sermonettes for Christianettes. You're not going to find those here. Less doctrine, more social info. Less doctrine, less Bible, more social info. Listen, how to be a great dad's a great subject, but we can do that as we go through the text and study the Word of God. And believe me, the Word of God is so much more powerful at convicting you than I am and showing you the areas that you need to change. I don't know about you guys, but every time I sit down and hear a message, it just is really like, man, that's kind of turning me up inside. You know, I like it. I like it. I want to hear that stuff. I don't want to be deceived. I want the Lord to have his way in my life. And so there's all kinds of ways to get people in the door, but the problem is it doesn't really produce disciples. And people want salvation, but they really don't want discipleship in our modern culture. Although I got a feeling this is going to change with the death of Charlie Kirk. You guys got to be serious to go to church now. Especially if they start shooting up churches on a more consistent basis, or persecution really comes in and people start getting fired because they believe in Christ. I mean, that's gonna actually shake the church in its core. And the people who are just kind of sitting on the vine, or 1 foot in and 1 foot out, they're going to make the 1 foot out decision pretty quick. Or they're going to make the 1 foot in. We pray they make the 1 foot in. And this isn't a new problem. Charles Spurgeon, the great prince of preachers, said this in a title that of a sermon he gave. It says, feeding the sheep or amusing goats. Which ones do you want to do? Well, you know what? I have no desire to amuse goats. I have a huge desire to feed sheep and to see you guys grow as disciples. That's success, guys. Listen to this devotion by Tozer. I'm going to read it. I know it's a little lengthy, but I want to read it. One of the surest evidence of intellectual immaturity is a desire to startle people. Yet there are Christians who have been fed upon the odd and the strange and the curious so long and so exclusively that they have become wholly unfit spiritually to receive or appreciate sound doctrine. They live to be startled by some new or thrilled by something wonderful. They will believe anything so long as it is just a little away from the time-honored beliefs of the sober Christian men. A serious discourse calling for repentance, humbleness of mind, and holiness of life is impatiently dismissed as old-fashioned, dull, and lacking in audience appeal. This is Tozer writing this. This was long before the Willow Creek movement, okay? Yet these things are just the ones that rank highest on the list of things we need to hear. And by them we shall be judged in the great day of Christ. A church fed on excitement is no New Testament church at all. The desire for surface stimulation is a sure mark of fallen nature, a very thing Christ died to deliver us from. A curious crowd of Baptist worldlings waiting each Sunday for a quasi-religious needle to give them a lift bears no relation whatsoever to a true assembly of Christian believers. That is, members protest their underlying faith in the Bible does not change things any. Not everyone that says unto me, Lord, Lord, shall enter the kingdom of heaven, but he who does the will of my Father which is in heaven. See, this is nothing new, guys. It's been going on for generations. People come to church because they want to be a part of something. And they like the feel of what they feel here, but they don't really have any desire to understand God's word or go deep in God's word. And as a result, whether they're saved or not saved, that's not my job. That's way above my pay grade. That's his. But we want to make sure that you're going deep, and I want to make sure you're going deep, and I want to make sure I'm continuing to go deep. Not surface, not entertainment, not having new things to keep the plate spinning to make people excited to come here. If you're not excited enough for God and the word of God, then I don't know how to help, because I have nothing after that. Nothing after that. Hey, the role of the church and successful churches, it's not large numbers, the biggest children's ministry, the biggest youth group outreaches, large or nice buildings. No, that's not success. That's not measuring success correctly. Ken Graves, the pastor of Bangor, Maine, Calvary Chapel, after the death of Charlie, basically had a bunch of money saved up in order to do a remodel at the church to make it more comfortable for the sheep. He says, we don't need to be comfortable sheep. We need to use this money to do more ministry. We are planting a new church 7 miles down the road with that money. We don't need more comfort. We need to get out into this lost world before it's too late, before the Lord takes us home. I love this building. I walked in this building the first time. I said, I could be a pastor at this church. Wow. You know, I mean, I would have been like, okay, with just some shack someplace. And I still would be, to be honest with you. They take the building away. We got people's properties we can go meet on. We're going to be meeting on people's property and just singing and having a great time in the Lord. Just as long as there's enough bathrooms for all of us. No, a successful church is not flashy. It's not hip. It's not cool in today's modern world. But a successful church is one who's focused on making disciples. Jesus said in Matthew 28, go, therefore, and make disciples of all nations, baptizing them in the name of the Father, the Son, and the Holy Spirit, teaching them to observe all things that I have commanded you, and lo, I am with you always, even to the end of the age. Amen. Jesus told Peter in John chapter 21, feed my sheep. He told him three times, that's your job, Peter, is to feed my sheep. Ephesians 4:11 says you need to equip the saints for the work of the ministry if you're a pastor, and that's my job. I need to equip you for the work of the ministry. I need to equip you for the things that are taking place in this world. By the grace of God, I've been doing that for over 10 years now. By the grace of God, I've been saying some of the same things that the Lord put on Charlie Kirk's heart here. Warning you about the things like he gets us, that movement years ago. He gets us. Yeah, he gets us. He gets that we're sinner and we need a savior. And Charlie, I was watching a clip on that. He was basically saying, the only thing you need to know about the modern day American church is that slogan, he gets us. It's so narcissistic. It's so, he just went on and on. I mean, he really went off. So I was thinking I should go off too, you know, just kidding. No, I'm just kidding. I've gotten in trouble for doing things like that, Charlie. Well, I guess he did too. A little bit of trouble, huh? No topic is off limits in the pulpit. And I wholeheartedly reject this notion that churches should not talk about political politics or anything like that. I don't even know what that means. We have a real enemy out there. The real enemy has identified itself. The real enemy of the church in America is the radical left. They have no desire to have us around. We are holding them back from their globalization. Well, that's going to frustrate people. Listen, I can't help it. You know, well, don't tell the people that you can't vote Democrat. I'm not saying you can't vote Democrat. I don't even know how you can vote Democrat. I mean, I have a hard time finding enough Republicans that I'm able to put my vote behind. But listen, no topic is off limits because we have to be prepared for the battle. This church, by the grace of God, for the last 10 years has been prepared for the battle. You know, when Charlie Kirk was assassinated, I didn't have anybody in the church really calling me freaking out, because I've been telling you guys persecution's here and it's coming. But like I said today, it's here and it's coming and it's going to get worse. We will continue to expose evil, as it says in Ephesians 5. It's evil. And the last time we were together, I went through and exposed some of the great evils of the Democratic Party, the liberalism of whatever it is you want to call it. You can go back and listen to that message or go back and get the notes online. They've made it very clear that they don't like us. Islam has made it very clear they don't like anybody. Period. And when are we going to start listening to people's words because they mean something? They mean something. Pay attention. Does that mean I should be, well, you're not encouraging people, and should we start freaking out? No, we don't freak out. I already told you we don't freak out. We've already won. But we need to be aware we have a real enemy. The enemy of the family. The bill that Gavin Newsom wants to sign, if he hasn't already signed it, 495, in which it states sponsoring kidnapping. I mean, those things are going to be things that this pulpit will consistently talk about and consistently expose, because we need to be prepared for the battle. Period. That's my job, is to prepare you as best I can. That's what the Word of God is there for. It prepares us for the battle. And then Paul says that the Word of God may run swiftly. In the Christian Standard Bible, it says that it may spread rapidly, or speed ahead, as it says in the ESV, or the King James, it says, may have free course. In the NSA B95, spread rapidly. You see, we want the Word of God to spread rapidly and to be unhindered, like a horse running in the field without any restriction, like a mighty river flowing down the river, doing its thing unhindered. That's what we want the Word of God to do. We want it to do it in this church. We want Him to do it in this community. We want Him to do it in this state. We want Him to do it in our families and in our own lives. And Paul says, I need you guys to pray for that to happen. Because we know that it's not by might nor by power, but by His Spirit, says the Lord. So if there's not prayer, if it's not bathed in prayer, if it's not sent before the Lord and spent time before the Lord, then it might be a work of our own hands and our own flesh. And we don't want that in any way, shape, or form. Hey, there's an acronym on prayer. I'm just going to briefly go through it. Based off of Matthew 6, you know, the Lord's Prayer. Actually, it should be the title, the Disciples' Prayer. The P for the prayer is praise. It means to hallow His name, to lift His name up, to praise His name forever. When we pray, we should give praise to God. When we pray, the R stands for repent. We make sure that we confess our sins and find forgiveness. The A is to ask. He's told us to bring our cares to Him, hasn't He? He says, hey, I care for you, so bring all your cares to me. And then Y is to yield to His sovereign plan and to yield to His way. That's a nice little acronym on prayer. It's in the notes if you want to look up it later. Hey, let me tell you how important prayer is. You know, Spurgeon, the great Prince of Preacher we just talked about, he actually had some guests come by to visit to see how come he was so successful. You know, he had a church that sat 7,000 people. Why was it packed out every service, week after week after week? They wanted to know the secret. And so a group of men came in and said, show us the power of the church. You know, what is it, your building? Show us the power center. Show us the power center. He says, okay, guys, come with me. And he takes them to the basement. And there in the basement is something like 200 men praying consistently for the work of the ministry taking place there. Hey, we need to be in prayer. You know, we have a basement here. Wednesday night, men, we gather at 5:30 in that room right there and we pray. Sunday mornings, an all-church prayer meeting took place today at 9 o'clock in that room. We have prayer requests that Vic asks for every week, to put your prayer and praise reports in the offering bag as it goes by so that we can lift those prayers up to the Lord. We have a basement and we need to have even more time as a basement to be in prayer, because that's the only way that we're going to ensure that the Lord is a part of this and that we don't start taking it on ourselves. And by the way, I encourage you guys at the end of, you know, pretty much at the end of every week, pray for me and I'll pray for you, right? You need to pray for me. It's been said that some people have said that great pastors make great congregations. No, I don't think that at all. Actually, I think great congregations make good pastors. Let me say that again. Pastors don't make great congregations. Great congregations make great pastors. So pray for me. I need it. And then the next point we have there is that it may run swiftly. And I just want to add a little application to this. Is the Word of God running swiftly in your life? And is God being glorified in your life? Ask yourself, be honest, not because I'm trying to make you feel bad today and bum out your day, but ask, how is the Word of God moving in your life? Is it at a snail's pace? Is it like a turtle? Or is it like a rabbit running freely? Oh, you can answer that question. I'm sure the Holy Spirit already spoke to your heart as soon as I asked you that question, and to have him search your heart. How is it running? Is it running unhindered? You know, there's things in this world that cause that, number one, to be hindered, and that is neglect. We see the Bible on the shelf and we have no passion, no desire to read it, to pick it up. We'll go home today. If we have a Bible, we'll sit on the shelf, and next Sunday we pick it up, and guess what? It's been in the same spot, not moved once. Do you have a desire to meditate upon the Word of God, to grow? Or is it being neglected in your life? You see, our heart's desire should be what it says in Psalms 1. It's on the screen. Blessed is the man who walks not in the counsel of the ungodly, nor stands in the path of sinners, nor sits in the seat of the scornful. So we got to stay away from the things of this world that would hinder us from reading the Word of God. But we need a delight in the law of the Lord, and in the law we need to meditate day and night. To meditate. Delight. Do you delight in the Word? Do you get excited every morning when you get up? I get to spend time with the Lord Jesus. I get to open his Word. I get to have him minister to me. Do you delight in it? Is it your delight? Is it your life? Is it your oxygen? Is it the very breath you breathe? Is he the most important thing? These are things that we should ask and consistently try to maintain. And yes, if we're honest, even me, all of us, we have times where, hey, I get up in the morning and I'm going, you know, I just want to live today for me. I'm not too excited about spending time with the Lord. I just, you know, Lord, I've just been 6 days a week spending all this time in the Word. I just want to get up and not do anything for a while. That's not a good place to be, is it? Don't be there. Delight in his Word. Meditate on it. Spend time musing on it.
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16: 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A new Pew Research Center survey contains a shocking finding. Nearly half of Muslim Americans view Hamas favorably. That's right, Hamas, the terrorist group responsible for murdering at least 46 Americans and taking others hostage on October 7th, 2023. Overall, 44% of Muslim American respondents expressed a favorable opinion of Hamas. This disturbing trend coincides with an increasingly assertive Islamist presence across the United States. In parts of Brooklyn, amplified calls to prayer now ring out from mosques beginning at 5 a.m. They include the declaration, "There is no God but Allah." Religious liberty is a cherished American freedom, but it's time to realize that many Islamists view such public displays not simply as religious expression, but as symbols of cultural and political ascendancy here in America.
17: Welcome to In the Word with Pastor Mike Warren of Gold Country Calvary Chapel in Grass Valley. Enjoy walking verse by verse through the book of Hebrews with its main theme of Jesus Christ being the absolute supremacy to angels and prophets, and Christ's sacrificial death on the cross is superior to temple sacrifices. The writer encourages the Jewish followers of Christ not to return to the practices, but to trust Him, even through persecution. Now, here's Pastor Mike.
18: Verse 9, do not be carried away with diverse and strange doctrine. For it is good thing that your heart be established with grace, not with meats, not with physical things, not with carnal things is the idea for meats there, which have no profit to them that have occupied themselves therewith. Be careful that you're not led away from the grace of God. You see, if you have a relationship with the Lord Jesus Christ, you understand it's because of His grace, that He was gracious to you, that He was gracious to me. What does that mean? It means favor against merit. When we deserved His judgment, He gave us His mercy. When we deserved to be separated from Him, He sent His Son to pay our penalty, to bring us back into fellowship with Him. And that's a work of grace. For by grace are you saved through faith. That's not of yourself. It's a gift from God. And it's not of your works, lest you could boast. But you are His workmanship. You are created in Christ Jesus to walk in good works, which He foreordained, by the way, that you should be walking in them. But we have to understand that we should not be carried by every wind of doctrine. I would suggest to you, stop reading books written by men. Because the best book a man writes is still written by men. There's a book that is ordained of God, God-breathed, inspired, inerrant, authoritative. It comes from the very heart and mind of Almighty God through these men to put pen to paper under the anointing of the Holy Spirit to write these things to us. Spend time in the Word of God. Spend time in the Word of God. We had a doctor who was a gynecologist in town, had a practice here and worked at the hospital. Many of you ladies probably went to him before he moved to Montana. And his marriage got in trouble. And he's given me permission to share this. His marriage got in trouble. His wife worked for him. She was a nurse. And working together, their marriage got in trouble. He told me they'd spent $3,000 on counselors. They went to a different church. And that church there didn't do marriage counseling. They sent you to a psychologist. And he said, I spent $3,000 and it's gotten worse. So I don't have any expectations of you. Because when he walked in the office, he said, where's your degrees? I said, I don't know. I had some. You know, I have graduated from Bible college. I've gone through counseling courses. I am ordained. Well, how come the certificates aren't on the wall? I said, the guy you went to last time, did he have certificates on the wall? He goes, yes. And he charged you how much an hour? He told me. And he said, I spent $3,000 with him. Did it get better? No. Then why are you here? Because someone recommended you. Okay, buckle your seatbelt, buddy. And we just started going through the Word of God. Because it's sharp and it's powerful. What God expected of him and what God expected of her. Within a few sessions, he came in and says, you tricked me. I said, how do I trick you? He said, you just told me the word. And you acted like you expected me to live it. And I am convicted. Their marriage got so good when they moved to Montana. He said, anytime you want to go hunting in Montana, you got a place to go. Gave me a Thomas Kincaid original painting. I said, I can't accept anything. He said, listen, dude, I spent a lot more on this with other counselors, and it never got better. Because the word of God will cut men and women's hearts. It will convict them of sin if you allow it. And so he's saying, listen, don't be led away with strange stuff. And there's a lot of strange stuff out there. And then he says this, because we have an altar whereof they have no right, that is the world, to eat thereof, that serve the tabernacle. We can come boldly into the very throne room of God to receive help and mercy in a time of need. For the bodies of those beasts, he's talking about religion, and the blood sacrifices they bring to the sanctuary, and the high priest, they offer them as a burnt offering, and then they take the carcass outside of the camp and burn it. Wherefore Jesus also, that he might sanctify the people with his own blood, suffered outside of the camp. And then they crucified him outside of the camp. And so number 8, he says this in verse 13, let us go forth therefore unto him without the camp, bearing his reproach. Don't be ashamed of Jesus Christ. Is what he's saying. Don't be ashamed of your Lord Jesus Christ, because he suffered and was crucified. And by the way, crucifixion was reserved for the worst criminal. He was treated like he was a sinner. He was crucified, which is the worst and most humiliating death that the Roman Empire could have perfected in that day. And they took him outside of the city, outside of the camp to do it, saying that he's being rejected of men. And listen, you're going to be rejected of men as well if you believe and follow and live for Jesus Christ. And so don't be ashamed of him. Don't be ashamed of him. In fact, he says, if you're ashamed of me now before men, I'll be ashamed of you before my Father and the holy angels. Don't be ashamed of him. I'm not ashamed of him. I was a drug-abusing, amoral hippie. He rescued me. My parents were ashamed of me. I was ashamed of me. People were ashamed of me. I broke every relationship you could break because I was just mean-spirited. But Jesus was not ashamed of me. He tracked me down until he found me. And he loved me when I didn't even like myself. And the Bible says he's not ashamed to be called my God. He's not ashamed of me. So why should I be ashamed of him? I'm not going to be. I'm going to tell you straight up, serve him. He's the only thing worth serving in this life. Can I get an amen? Okay, number 9. For here have we no continuing city. We don't have a permanent city here, but we seek one. We seek one that is to come. By him, therefore, let us offer the sacrifice of praise unto God continually, which is the first fruits of our lips giving thanks unto him. Listen, don't settle down. This is not your home. We're just passing through. How many believe Jesus is coming back for you? Jesus said in John chapter 14, he said, listen, I'm going away. Don't let your heart be troubled. I'm going away to prepare a place for you, because in my Father's house there are many dwelling places. If it weren't so, I would have told you. But I'm going away to prepare a place for you. And when it's done, I'm coming back to receive you unto myself, that where I am, you might be also. That's a promise. We're just waiting for that moment. We're just enduring this life. We're sojourners. We're pilgrims. We're not vagabonds. A vagabond is someone who has no home. Listen, pilgrim is somebody that's away from home, and a sojourner is somebody that's away from home, and a pilgrim is somebody that's headed home. I'm headed home. I'm going to touch this world just as lightly as possible, because the present scheme of things is rapidly passing away. This isn't your home. You're in preparation for that which is to come. You're in preparation for that which is to come. That's why Jesus said, listen, watch, be ready, be prepared. You know not the day or the hour the Son of Man comes, but he will come at a time that's unexpected, when you're not looking for it. But we as true believers of Jesus Christ, we've not settled down here. The Bible says, love not the world nor the things that are in the world, because of the love of the world be in you. The love of the Father cannot. All that is in this world, the lust of the flesh, sexual immorality, the lust of the eye, materialism, and the pride of life, thinking you're wiser than God, is of the world, and the world is passing away. But he that doth, or she that does the will of the Father, will abide forever. In fact, Paul would tell us that the sufferings of this pleasant life, whatever we got to put up with or get rid of to make it to heaven, won't even be worthy to be compared to what lies on the other side. So, you know, they should have that commercial, pay me now or pay me later. I would rather suffer now and rule and reign with him later than have all the things of the world now and be rejected by him later. Choose you this day whom you're going to serve. I found it to be the most blessed life, 48 years a Christian. Ex-hippie, saved sinner, just another beggar showing another beggar where the bread's at. But listen, we seek a city that's yet to come. And then in verse 17, obey them. This is self-seeking, I know, well, self-serving. Obey them that have rule over you, and submit yourselves unto them, for they watch for your souls as those who must give an account, that they may do it with joy. You know, how many have children? How many have the nice, compliant one? None of you guys have a compliant child? You know, the Bible says you reap what you sowed. All my kids should have been just, I mean, I wore my mom out. Chasing rattlesnakes and climbing trees. I'm telling you, she had a whole list of those things when I got older that told me that the gray hair in her head, I put it there. Listen, none of you have compliant kids? Okay, how many of you have kids that aren't compliant? That if you say up, they say down. You say left, they say right. You say white, they say black. Anybody have any of those kind of kids? Don't be one. Don't be a child of God. Don't be a son and daughter of Almighty God. And be like that to your father. Listen, I'm just the messenger. I didn't write this book. And I'm not responsible for how you react when you read it. I'm just a mailman. I'm here to deliver it to you. But don't crucify the messenger, because you don't like the message. That's what he's saying here. So obey those, because they're here under God's instruction to give you God's word. Like even today, some of the things we talk about are hard, aren't they? Surrender, crucifixion, dying to self, not living for the world. And some of you are probably in your mind saying, when I leave here, I'm not coming back. That guy's a loon. No, you're not going to come back, because you were cut and you were convicted. And you're either willing to say, Lord Jesus, I've heard what you had to say, and I'm sorry. Your word is right. Even though you had to use that knucklehead to deliver it, it was right. And I want to listen. I want to listen to what the Holy Spirit is saying through the word of God, and I want to be obedient. So obey them that have rule over you. God put us in this position. I didn't. I'd like to put myself out of this position, but he won't. Obey them that have rule over you. Submit yourselves, for they watch for your souls, as they that must give an account. And do it in such a way that it may be joyful for them, is the idea, not grievous, for that would be unprofitable for you. You know, we read in James' Gospel, James' Epistle, in chapter 3, verse 1, my brethren, be not many masters, be not many spiritual leaders, knowing that you shall receive the greater judgment. God's going to hold me to a higher judgment than he holds you to, because it was my responsibility to tell you the truth, the whole truth, and nothing but the truth. So help me, God. What you do with that, you will be held accountable for. My job as a messenger of the Lord is to speak the truth, the whole truth, and nothing but the truth. And the whole truth is that God loves you. And the whole truth is God has called you out of this world. You are the called out ones to serve him. He translated you from darkness to light, from bondage to freedom, but not freedom to live in sin, freedom to serve him who called you out of that darkness. And listen, because he is the Lord, he has the right to tell us how to live. He has the right to command us to do those things, to instruct us to do those things. And our responsibility as Christians is to be obedient to Him and to that work of the Spirit, that convicting work of the Spirit that leads and guides us into all truth, to be obedient to His Word. And in those moments when we come up short and we fall and we fail, like we all do, then we repent. We acknowledge that, God, You were right and I was wrong. I make no excuse for it. There's no justification in it. What I did, I should not have done. I'm asking You to forgive me and help me not to continue to do that anymore. That's the heart of the true believer. That's the life of the born-again one. That's the one who walks in the Spirit. And it doesn't mean you don't fall down, but you get up. You keep moving forward. You're forgetting those things that are behind you. Press for the upper calling. Amen? So He's telling us here, listen, obey those. And then one more, pray. I'll tie knot in this in a moment. Pray. In fact, Paul said, pray for us. Listen, how many, and I'm going to hold you to it, so I'm going to be watching who raises their hands. How many of you would commit at least once a day to pray for me? Because I need your prayers. I'm just a man that's called to do an impossible job in the flesh. Because I'm not a cheerleader. I'm just a messenger. And the things I'm teaching you, I struggle with too. I have to rely on the Holy Spirit to help me to be obedient. So I just need you to pray for me. It's my job to go in before the Lord, receive from Him what He wants to say to you, and to come and deliver it to you. And sometimes because you don't like, I'm not saying all of you, we have like thousands and thousands of people to tune into this church around the United States and around the world. And you can't, on the radio, we're in the Sacramento area, the Reno area, or in our local area, and you can't believe the people that call me up that want to challenge me because they don't like what they hear. And I've had to tell them over and over, take it up with the Lord. He wrote it. I'm just delivering it. Do you know if a bill's coming to your mailbox, do you wait as a sniper for that mailman to show up so you can shoot him so you don't get the bill? I feel like sometimes I'm being sniped. I've learned how to dodge and weave, man. Listen, I'm just the mailman. But you know what? Sometimes the mailman brings blessing if you open up the mailbox and pull it out. Amen. And so he ends with this exhortation in verse 19 after he says, pray for us. But I beseech you rather to do this, that I may be restored unto you sooner. That's why we believe Paul wrote this, is Paul is saying, pray for us, but also pray that I could come and visit you. Now the God of peace that brought you again from the dead, our Lord Jesus, that great shepherd of the sheep, through the blood of the everlasting covenant, make you perfect in every good work to do His will, working in His sight through Jesus Christ, to whom be the glory forever and ever. Amen. And then you think He's done, but He's not, just like me. You think just because He said amen, He's done. He ain't done. He's got three more verses to say. Then He says, and I beseech you, brethren, suffer the word of exhortation. Listen to it. Let it cut you. Let it correct you. The three men that spoke most of my life corrected me. He said, I beseech you, brethren, suffer it. Let it do its work, the word of exhortation, for I have written a letter unto you in few words. Paul said, few words, 13 chapters. It took us like 3 months to get through it. Few words. So don't ever think I teach long. Few words. He probably had a lot more to say, but he just cut it short. Reader's Digest version. Some of you don't even know what the Reader's Digest version is. How many knows what the Reader's Digest version is? Oh, you guys do. You know, when I used to do book reports, I'd find a book that had the title kind of went along with one of the Reader's Digest, because we used to subscribe to Reader's Digest, and I'd do my book report, and the teacher caught on to me. She goes, hey, that was a really good story from the Reader's Digest. Give you an A for creativity. Always looking for the shortcut before I say, I beseech you, brethren, suffer the word of God, that exhortation, that warning, for I've written unto you in few words. Know ye that our brother Timothy, and again, that's why we know this is Paul, is set at liberty, with whom, if he comes shortly, I will see you. Salute all those that have rule over you and all the saints that are of Italy. Salute you. Tracy, we salute you. You're from Italy. Our worship leader. Grace. You know, Alan Redpath, at the end of his life, said, if I had to do it all over again, one of my favorite authors and preachers and teachers, he said, if I had to do it all over again, I'd preach more grace. In fact, Whitfield, the great revivalist at the end of the last century and the beginning of this one, back in the late 1800s and early 1900s, great evangelist, was part of the Great Awakening. Thousands upon thousands got saved. And he said, you know, the people that got saved under grace, the percentage of them that stayed with the faith was much greater than the people that got saved under the law. Because the law can only condemn. Listen, are you saved by grace? Has God been gracious to you? Has he forgiven you a debt that you could never repay? And do you understand this morning, as Paul closes out this epistle, that by Christ's sacrifice and his sacrifice alone, you have been made perfect and holy? And through that sacrifice, he has forgiven you of all your sins. In fact, so forgiven you of your sins that he won't even remember them anymore. And then he says, you are justified, made just as though you never were a sinner. That's grace. And that grace teaches us to live right before the Lord, because we want to love him back the way he has loved us. And so he would say, grace be with you all. Verily so be it. That's what amen means. What a wonderful book. And we did get to the end today. Amen. Let me just go over those 11 points once again. So get your pad and pen out so that you can make sure you got them all written down, because they're important. Every one of them are important. Let me shuffle through my notes. Somebody came up the other day and said, hey, can I have your notes? I said, sure. They're just scriptures I write down so I don't have to turn on the Bible. I don't even have any notes. But I do have this. Let brotherly love continue. Love the brotherhood here, but love those people out there too. Because you used to be one of them. We all had our manner of life in times past, amen? You're no better than them. We're no better than any person on this planet. We just received the grace of God, that's all. We were just one beggar that finally we found the bread. And should we not go out to all the other beggars and say, come, there's bread over here, the bread of life. Let brotherly love continue. Remember to entertain strangers. Don't be so busy not to be concerned about the plight of others, because you might entertain angels. Remember those who are suffering for the faith, and all around the world they are. Do you know that one of the greatest movements of Jesus Christ pouring out his spirit is happening in Iran? By the thousands, people are leaving Islam and coming to Christianity in Iran. So much so that it's threatening the current government, and there's riots in the streets today. You won't see that on the news. In fact, the young man who was the son of the leader of Hamas came on television and said, I denounce that. They are terrorists. They are evil because I've given my life to Jesus Christ. Well, how did he come out of that? The Spirit of the living God. So remember to pray for those. Marriage is precious. Don't taint it. Be content with the things that you have. Be content. You know, I was meaning to look at my odometer on the way home, because on the way home, or maybe on the way to church, somewhere in between there, my odometer on my little white Toyota will turn over 427,000 miles. And I was thinking, man, I want to take a picture of that. And that thing still runs. You just anoint it with oil and it keeps going. 10:30. Be content. Pray for your leaders. Beware of strange doctrine. That's why we teach through the whole Bible. We don't preach at you, we teach you. We let the Holy Spirit preach at you, we just teach you. We're just the mailman. But beware of strange doctrine. Do not be ashamed of the Lord Jesus Christ. Don't be ashamed of him. Or his gospel, because it's the power of God unto salvation to everyone who believes. Keep looking for the return of Jesus Christ for his church. Be thankful. Husbands, turn to your wives and say, I thank God every day for you. Do that right now. Be thankful. You got to practice what you preach. Wish my wife was in here, I would tell her that. And now wives, turn to your husband and say, I'm thankful for you. Amen. Look up and say, Lord, I'm thankful for you that you rescued a rascal like me. Man, look up and say that. Thank you, Jesus. Be thankful. Obey those that have rule over you. Number 10, obey those that have rule over you. Number 10, obey those and do it in such a way that it's joyful for them, and then pray. Pray. Get alone with the Lord and pray. Amen. So he leaves us with these 11 pithy, powerful exhortations as he signs off. But I love the last words, grace. How many need grace? How many mess up? How many? Let me see. Where's Gary at? Gary's in here. Where did Gary? Gary's, oh, he's outside. He's our usher for this week. It's Gary's birthday this week. Yeah. If you want to know how the ark was constructed, ask Gary. He was there. He actually met Moses. You can talk to him about it. But wish him a happy birthday.

0: 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You don't need a building. You don't need a choir. You just need to turn your heart to Air One.
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3: 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Alistair Begg and Sinclair Ferguson unpack these and other unrivaled attributes of Christ in their popular book,

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2: This is Carol Platt-Liebau for townhall.com. A new Pew Research Center survey contains a shocking finding. Nearly half of Muslim Americans view Hamas favorably. That's right, Hamas, the terrorist group responsible for murdering at least 46 Americans and taking others hostage on October 7th, 2023. Overall, 44% of Muslim American respondents expressed a favorable opinion of Hamas. This disturbing trend coincides with an increasingly assertive Islamist presence across the United States. In parts of Brooklyn, amplified calls to prayer now ring out from mosques beginning at 5 a.m. They include the declaration, "There is no God but Allah." Religious liberty is a cherished American freedom, but it's time to realize that many Islamists view such public displays not simply as religious expression, but as symbols of cultural and political ascendancy here in America.
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5: We're in the last of a series on Nehemiah. And we're finishing through it today. We're going to kind of conclude a bunch of things. So I'm going to throw a lot at you. But I really want you to hear this, that at the end of this service, my heart and hope for you is that by this morning's end, you will be moved by God to get re-excited for your faith in Jesus Christ. And it's not you alone. It's all of us who have to continue to go, "Lord, continue to stoke the fires of my faith. Don't let me get dry. Don't let me get bored. Don't let the world take away the joy of my faith." And so I know I'm saying something because it's familiar to me that's familiar to you. That all of us need a reboot sometimes in the Lord. And we have to go, "Okay, Lord, yesterday I wasn't where I was supposed to be, but today I can do something about it." And make a decision to trust the Lord in a greater sense. Our theme this year, as you might have already heard, is "Here I Am, Send Me," Isaiah 6:8. It's a right response to God. And so if you're in this service right now, we are going to continue to be focusing the rest of the summer as well as this morning on that idea of "Here I Am, Send Me," that God wants all of us to respond in obedience and in servitude and in a willing heart to say, "Lord, I volunteer to be part of what you're doing through your son's Jesus' life on earth." We are the church. We're the body of Christ. He's the head. We're the body. And God's given us this mission to do, which is to save the world so that they can know Jesus Christ too. And that comes in all different forms. We need all the hands, the feet, the minds, the ideas, the creativity, the leadership. All that needs to be done through God's people empowered by His Spirit. So "Here I Am, Send Me" is no small line. It includes every single person that's willing to walk in that truth. And then this series that we're in now in Nehemiah, I put up here, building what matters. This is a great story that people actually lived through that demonstrated this in a practical way. We're connecting it to some great big spiritual ideas that God's asking us to build. And it requires all of us. And it continues to echo that idea of "Here I Am, Send Me," that Isaiah said, so that we would not just be living, but we'd be living for what matters. Some of the things that you'll find out in life that are very practical teach us a lot about spiritual things. All we have to do is be off 1 degree, and 5 miles away, it's really far off. This is what happens to the Christian's life who isn't walking in this idea of, "I want to continue to let the Lord stoke my heart, fill me with His Word, reveal truth to me, introduce me to things that God alone sees within my life." So we want this wholehearted devotion to God to be something that you breathe out. Wholehearted devotion. I'm going to share a lot about that idea today. It's really the end of this book. It's what finally happens in a long story of ups and downs and fear and doubt and great faith and God moves and all this is going on. What really is exciting is how the story ends, is that God finally gets his people to a place where they say, we have wholehearted devotion to God again. He doesn't reject them. Good news for us. He reorients their lives towards truth that they can put their heart into. And really what we see at the end of this very important book is that very similar idea of here I am, send me. In other words, God's people saying, I want to re-up. I want to continue to be used by you. This current season I'm in does not change what God made me to do. And I'm going to walk in it. I'm going to trust you for it, God. So I want to ask you right now, where are you at with wholehearted devotion before God? You're going to have to think about that. Are you in a good place? I often say this line, you're doing good, but you could do better. Maybe that's where you're at this morning. Maybe you're not even close and you're like, I'm ashamed. I need to really make a move today and trusting God. We use a lot of different words in Christianity to explain this. We'll say like, you need to redevote your life to Christ. In fact, that was a common thing in youth ministry back in the day because we were constantly talking to youth about correcting their lives back into obedience with God and walking again with the Lord. And they knew what they needed to do. And it was a constant theme for us that we did. You need to rededicate your life to God. You need to put yourself before him and say, it's not like you're not saved, you're saved, but you need to go back into a place of being an obedient son or daughter in Christ. And I would say to you this morning, I would really ask you to really think about where you're at. Do you need to rededicate your life to God? Maybe you've been in a season where you know that you're not where you're supposed to be. And so I want you to have a sense of an opportunity before you today to recommit your life to God. Say, Lord, I really want to walk with you in a greater sense. I want to stop being embarrassed, ashamed about where I'm at, and instead I'm just going to set it all at the cross of Jesus Christ, which is better and more sufficient, and we can now walk away out of this morning going, I'm in alignment with God again. We're going to do that at the end today. So we're going to talk about this idea of revival. So God's grace leads us to a wholehearted devotion. Revival, in other words, we use that word so much it almost loses its excitement, right? It's almost like every Sunday some churches are talking about revival. But it's this idea that the Bible is ripe with this idea that we're supposed to be on the edge of transformation. We're supposed to be being redeemed by God. Our lives should be screaming testimonies about what God's doing right now, not 10 years ago, not just 5 years ago, but right now in the midst of your marriage, your family, your work, your health, whatever it is, that God's on the throne. And you're just like, man, I can't tell you how good God is. I want to share a personal story, and I thought, I got to show a good picture. I tried to find one of Rob and I, because we grew up together in the Lord, and I found one with like four or five people from our church from high school. So that's us up at youth camp from our church. That's Woodleaf. Some of you guys have been to Woodleaf before as a Young Life camp. I've been there way too many times. But that was our youth group. In that center, that's Sarah, our church secretary, by the way. Yeah. And Rob's at the top left. He looks like Mitchell with the long blonde hair. Yeah, that's Rob. He had hair. Almost that whole crew right there became pretty much our core of kids in the church. And we were all going to Sac High, which was, yeah, okay. My parents offered me McClatchy, and I said no. I don't know what I was thinking. But we went to Sac High, and that's where God got a hold of us. And we were a group of young Christian people on a campus that really was far from the Lord. And from this camp experience, we came home. It was just the guy group, but us guys, we got together, and we'd pray in the morning before we went to school at 6 a.m. for our campus. Before we go to school, we said, let's get on the Lord. Let's get before the Lord and just see if the Lord can save our school. And it's amazing how many of our classmates found Jesus when we got on fire for the Lord. And it wasn't something we did. We just obeyed. And I remember we prayed big prayers. we believe God could do amazing things in our school. And it's just incredible. The other day, I ran into a kid from Andrew's school, and I knew that kid's mom from back in this day when she came from that same campus to our house to hear about Jesus Christ. A lot of things happened back then. And you just see the Lord's hand on a lot of the things that he was doing back then. I'll tell you, the greatest thing about that season was that was when I decided to say, Lord, I'm tired of playing games. I know where I'm really at. I can fool everybody else, God, but I can't fool you. I need to walk in obedience. And I said, I want to do that with my friends, and we're going to change the world for Jesus Christ. And we've looked back a few times, but not too many times, right, Rob? We've tried to stay faithful to the Lord and walk in it. And it's just exciting, you know. I was walking, Jen and I were talking the other day about this, and our kids are running the youth program now, which is kind of wild. And if my dad were alive, he used to run the youth program here back in the day. And so I just think, man, there's some generational love going on there. I would just say, get on fire for the Lord this morning. See what God does. What are your big prayers going to be for your family, for your life? What's God going to do through your story if you just get on fire for God? You know, we often make it way more complicated than it needs to be. I want to make a distinction. There is a real difference between emotional conviction and life transformation. I love the emotional stuff in church, by the way. I cry a lot in worship. But if we sat together, it'd be so sad. We would be totally crying together all the time. I love the emotional part of Jesus. It blesses me. It's just such a well of goodness in the Lord. But man, there is a difference between just the emotion and real transformation. What we want to see is the evidence of a life lived, not just the talk, right? Like, we're on fire for God. We see a difference in our way we think. What we get up every morning to go accomplish changes. Because we're like, I'm on mission with the Lord. I'm not just going to go to my work or whatever I'm doing that day. We feel the weight of sin, and sin just seems less tempting when we're on fire for God. And we just find ourselves going, man, I love the Lord. Why would I go into that dark hole? I want Jesus. I want more of his spirit. I want more of the works of the Lord in my life. How about this? We share our faith way more when we're on fire for God. That's a real indicator of where you're at, is how often do I tell people about who Jesus is? When we read his word, doesn't it read differently when you're on fire for the Lord? There are some words like, I have to read a chapter. There's other mornings where I'm like, I cannot stop reading your word. It's so good to me. There's a difference. Don't we rely on his grace way more when we're on fire for God instead of trying to be good people, perfect Christians? I know this. We hear the voice of the Lord over the voice of our doubts and fears a lot more when we're on fire for God. How about this? We're quicker to repent when we're on fire for God. I have this line I tell in teaching and discipleship that maturity looks like this in your faith. You repent faster. That's what Christian maturity looks like. I repent faster. I get to the Lord and I say, Lord, I'm heading down a wrong road. I need to turn around and get back on track. And we're going to see that come out of the text today when we read it in a minute. I am going to read God's word, I promise. Last week, Bub addressed Nehemiah 8. Great sermon last week, brother. It really blessed me. We're going to look at what happens, but they read God's word again. That's what happened. They got into God's word again as a people, as a group. And the hearing of God's word is just transformative to them. And we're going to see in chapters 9 today, I'm going to do a portion of that read. I'm not going to make you stand for all two chapters. But we are going to talk about what happens next, because what happens next is what we need to be focused on. And it wasn't that they said, oh, that was a great service, Pastor Nehemiah. No, what they did is they flat out repent and get aligned with God again. They worshiped him. The kind of worship that would just transform their understanding of God, where they're not just singing songs, but their hearts are singing songs. And we know the difference. And I love this, because it's what I want for us, is they recommitted themselves to God. They said, Lord, We're no longer telling you what to do. We're asking you what you want us to do with our lives. We want to be on mission with you, God says, saying you need to be on mission with us. And that same pattern should happen in our own lives as believers. So if we really want to say as a church, here I am, send me, we need to renew our devotion to the God who sends us. Revival begins with honest repentance. I want you to have back your mind as we read this portion of the text, because I believe it's going to connect to you personally before the Holy Spirit brings that into your knowledge, what that means for you to do as an action today. So we're going to read a portion of chapter 9. If I could have you stand for the reading of God's word. I'm reading out of the New American Standard Bible. And we have this moment at the beginning of chapter 9 where the people are repenting. They're coming together. And the Levites, these are the priests, they're named here. They gather everybody together and they pray this prayer over the people who are gathered. And this happens to be the longest prayer in all of Scripture. It's a long prayer. I'm going to read a portion of it to you. I'm going to start in chapter 5, verse 5. And the very first thing he says there, the priest, "Arise, bless the Lord your God forever and ever. Oh, may your glorious name be blessed and exalted above all blessing and praise. You alone are the Lord. You have made the heavens of heavens, with all their hosts, the earth and all that is on it, the seas and all that is in them. You give life to all of them, and the heavenly host bows down before you. You are the Lord God, who chose Abram and brought him out of from Ur of the Chaldees and gave him the name Abraham. You found his heart faithful before you and made a covenant with him to give him the land of the Canaanite, the Hittite, the Amorite, the Perizzite, the Jebusite, and the Girgashite, to give it to his descendants, and you have fulfilled your promise, for you are righteous. You saw the affliction of our fathers in Egypt and heard their cry by the Red Sea. Then you performed signs and wonders against Pharaoh, against all his servants and all the people of his land. For you knew that they acted arrogantly toward them and made a name for yourself as it is this day. You divided the sea before them, so they passed through the midst of the sea on the dry ground, and their pursuers you hurled into the depths like a stone into raging waters. And with a pillar of cloud you led them by day, and with a pillar of fire by night to light for them the way in which they were to go. Then you came down on Mount Sinai and spoke with them from heaven. You gave them just ordinances and true laws, good statutes and commandments. So you made known to them your holy Sabbath and laid down for them commandments, statutes, and law through your servant Moses. You provided bread from heaven for them for their hunger. You brought forth water from a rock for them for their thirst. And you told them to enter in order to possess the land which you swore to give to them. But they, our fathers, acted arrogantly. They became stubborn and would not listen to your commandments. They refused to listen and did not remember your wondrous deeds which you had performed among them. So they became stubborn and appointed a leader to return their slavery in Egypt. But you, O God, are a God of forgiveness, gracious and compassionate, slow to anger and abounding in loving kindness. And you did not forsake them. Even they, when they made for themselves a calf of molten metal, you and said, "This is your God who brought you out from Egypt," and committed great blasphemies. You, in your great compassion, did not forsake them in the wilderness. The pillar of cloud did not leave them day by day to guide them on their way, nor the pillar of fire by night to light for them the way in which they were to go. You gave your spirit to instruct them. Your manna did not withhold from their mouth, and you gave them water for their thirst. Indeed, 40 years you provided for them in the wilderness, and they were not in want. Their clothes did not wear out, nor did their feet swell. You also gave them kingdoms and peoples and allowed them to them as a boundary. They took possession of the land and Shion, the king of Heshbon, and the land of Og, and the king of Bashan. You made their sons numerous as the stars of heaven, and you brought them into the land which you had told their fathers to enter and possess. So their sons entered and possessed the land as you subdued before them the inhabitants of the land, the Canaanites. And you gave them into their hand and their kings and their peoples of their land to do with them as they desired. They captured 4 to 5 cities in a fertile land. They took possession of houses full of every good thing, hewn cisterns, vineyards, olive groves, fruit trees in abundance. So they ate, were filled, and grew fat, and reveled in your great goodness. This is the word of the Lord. You may be seated. That's not even half of the prayer. You don't pray that prayer unless you're on fire for God, by the way. Honest repentance. Their perspective of God just swelled up. Oh, Lord, will we just remember what you've done, right? How do we forget everything you've done so quickly and walk as if you didn't do miracles for us too? I don't know about you, but that bothers me about me. I want to remember everything God did for me and not forget it. Every time he forgave me, every time he blessed me, every time he walked with me, every time he instructed me, every time he corrected me, I wish I could remember all those things, man. God's faithfulness throughout Israel's history, that's this prayer. What they did, what God did. How they didn't listen, yet God was faithful. How they turned away from God, God was still there. And this is what we want to look at today for you and I. This is why their story is our story. We need to be more on fire for God. Amen. I know that. I do, you do. We need to take ownership of what God's done and walk in it. Most of us want God's power without God's examination. I want you to hear this. Before God uses us outwardly, he first has to work deeply within us. He has to uproot some stuff in us that it's rebellious. It's we're slapping his hand away. He's got things for us, but we're not ready for him yet. Our faith is lacking. Our fear is overriding. God's trying to move in our lives to bring a fire into your soul so that you'll become the kind of person God made you to be. What's the governor on the engine? That means what limits its ability to go faster? It's us. It's our trust. It's our awkward independence from God when we have no reason to be independent from God. If we really look at what God is and what he's done and how he's behaved towards us, we have nothing but surely praise to give him. Are you willing to let God x-ray your soul this morning and say, here's what's going on. Here's what I want you to let go of. Here's what I want you to confess. Here's what I want you to address in your life. I love this passage. Psalm 139, 23, 24, he writes, search me, O God, and know my heart. That's a powerful thing to say to God. Sometimes I can pray that. Sometimes I don't want to pray that. Because I know what I'll find, right? Lord, it's not that he doesn't know. I just don't want to talk about it right now. He knows. So this isn't about, again, emotional excitement. I hope that this isn't me trying to pull you into a place where you go, oh, I must do something. I hope the Holy Spirit is speaking to you right now about your heart. I hope the Holy Spirit is telling you, you need a revival of faith. The fire needs to burn in you brighter, hotter. Needs to own more of your life. We start with surrender. That powerful idea of surrender. Lord, not my will, but your will be done. God renews people who can be humble before him. Humble. Humility. The idea that God is who he is, and in light of who he is, I now know who I am, and I can stand below him. I can bow before him. I can trust him with even my worst secrets because he loves me. He died for me. His examination isn't out of a heart of punishment, but one to rescue me from the false things I'm believing. I know without a doubt that's 100% of us this morning. That's the truth. God's examination will always reveal things to us that He wants to address in us. Because we have bad attitudes. We have false doctrines. We anchor ourselves in God is love, so therefore He must put up with all my stuff. Can you humble yourself this morning and ask questions like, Lord, do I have unconfessed sin in my life? Am I holding bitterness towards somebody in my life? Is there compromise in my faith somewhere? Is there spiritual complacency? I'm just lazy in the things of God. Revival begins when we stop hiding and start surrendering. I've tried it. Hiding as a Christian is not fun. It's depressing. It makes you feel like everything that is true about you, the enemy has the word on it instead of the Lord. Instead of, Lord, what do you say about my past? Lord, what do you say about my sin? Lord, how do you see me as your son? We need to start listening to what God says. We need to start surrendering to Him and trusting Him with His grace. Several verses I always keep fresh in my heart because I need them. It's your kindness, Lord, that leads me to repentance.
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4: 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Let us hang on to that promise, because there's no greater thing than to have a God who loves you, who's with you, who says, yes, I will help you. I will uphold you. Be not dismayed, for I will strengthen you. 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
11: I want to start with an idea that I think is pretty straightforward, and this really came out of a conversation I had this week. I was talking with somebody who's kind of a policy person, works in the media, and they were reminiscing about the difference in our bicentennial celebration and our celebration now. 50 years ago, we celebrated America's 200th birthday. I was not quite ready, but I was getting ready to graduate from high school, so I was barely old enough to remember. But I remember that, and as we had the conversation, we reminisced, it was a very different time, a different season than the one we're in now. And I'm sure it wasn't uniform or universal, but my memory of that as a young person was we all pretty much celebrated. It wasn't a point of division. I don't remember great expressions of hate or strife or, you know, I remember some of the gatherings and the celebration. I remember the tall ships in Boston Harbor and the fireworks out over the harbor and all the artists that would, I don't remember artists saying, I'm not celebrating. I'm not being a part of that. Well, scroll forward 50 years. We're in a very, very different place. And in fact, I think if the trend of the last 50 years were to be projected for another 50, it's hard to imagine we'd hold together. I don't know what that means, but I can tell you what I do understand from that, at least in general terms, is that there are times and seasons. And what I want to submit to you is Christ followers, the same is true. And that we have to be led by the Spirit to know how to respond to the times and the seasons in which we live. And I know that can cause people some anxiety. There are some core values of our faith that are timeless. They're not up for review. They're not going to become out of date. They can't be declared quaint, but no longer relevant. There are some things that are simply a part of the narrative of the people of God. And I didn't bring you a complete list of that. We can do that another time if you'd prefer. But things like the sovereignty of God, the nature of sin, eternal judgment, those things don't change generationally. Not at all. You can believe them or not believe them, but you still want to be on the right side of them. It's like gravity. You know, not too long ago, we were earthbound, folks. Fastest means of land transportation available, fastest means of transportation available to a human being for hundreds and hundreds, thousands of years was a fast horse. My grandfather and Genghis Khan shared that in common. That's about all they shared in common, but they shared that. Good fast horse was important to both of them. Now, you know, we orbit the Earth and go to the moon and do all the things. Gravity's still in play. Gravity hasn't changed. We've just learned that you can suspend its impact for just a bit. Well, there's some things about God that are eternal, and they will shape your future. You can ignore them for a minute. You may find some means you think you've suspended them for a minute, but they will shape your future. I'm not suggesting those things change at all. God created us male and female. There's not 18 options now. But having said that, messages and assignments change dramatically as the Lord directs. Bear with me for a minute. I brought you some scriptures. Ephesians chapter 4 and verse 3, Paul's writing to a group of believers. He said, make every effort to keep the unity of the Spirit through the bond of peace. That's the assignment. Make every effort, do everything you can to keep the unity of the Spirit. There's one body, one Spirit, just as you were called to one hope when you were called, one Lord, one faith, one baptism, one God, one Father of all, who is over all and through all and in all. So he's establishing the point I'm trying to make, that there are some things that are not generational, they're not cultural. There are some things that bind us together as Christ followers. But then in verse 7, he said, but to each one of us, grace has been given as Christ apportioned. And he goes on to say, and we're very different. We have different talents. We have different gifts. We have different abilities. There's some things that bind us together, and there's some things that make us very different. Look at Daniel 2, chapter 20. I mentioned Daniel a moment ago. Daniel's a slave his whole life in Babylon. Never knows freedom. He never knows the self-autonomy. He's a servant of the Sultan. Praise be to the name of God forever and ever. Wisdom and power are His. Can you believe you could write that as a slave? Praising God and saying wisdom and power belong to the God that I serve. I will submit to God in spite of circumstances that are uncomfortable. He, God, changes times and seasons. He sets up kings and He deposes them. He gives wisdom to the wise and knowledge to the discerning. Daniel was to be executed later that day. The king had had a dream and he couldn't remember it, and he was demanding an interpretation of a dream he couldn't remember. That's a tough assignment. And Daniel asked for just a bit of time to seek his God. And God showed Daniel the dream and its interpretation. And this is what Daniel said. Praise God. Praise God. He changes times and seasons. He raises up leaders and he puts leaders down. In Ecclesiastes chapter 3, a similar idea says there's a time for everything and a season for every activity under heaven. A time to be born and a time to die. A time to plant, a time to uproot, a time to kill, a time to heal. A time to tear down and a time to build. A time to weep and a time to laugh. A time to mourn, a time to dance. It goes on. Many of you know the passage. It's often quoted, it's quoted apart from Christianity. It's just kind of poetic. But it's not poetry. It's true. Now, if I was in charge, I'd white out half the times. Oh, you would too. It's more fun to celebrate births than it is deaths. Planting is more exciting than when things are uprooted. It's more fun to celebrate healing than killing. Building seems more fun than tearing down, right? But all of those things are in the present. They're all under the authority, the auspices, the unfolding plans and purposes of God. Now, I make that observation because my life experience in the middle of people of faith is this, that we prefer a consistent, unchanging path, which enables us to imagine our plans are under our authority and that our choices are supreme. We like stability so that if something is colored outside the lines, we initiated the coloring. And I don't think that's anywhere more true than amongst people of faith. We know how it's supposed to be done. Oh, come on now. We've got our own vocabulary, our own idiom set. That's not how we do it. That's not how my people believe. Well, that's not a part of Scripture that ministers to me. And on it goes. You can give us the version of those phrases that come from the tradition that you're more familiar with. That's not my style of worship. News alert, after you get out of sixth grade, we're not providing age-graded music anymore. Now he's meddling, it's ungodly. But I've found that God often asks us to follow him on a journey for his purposes. Not my familiarity, not my comfort, not my convenience. And it's this divergence of my plan and how I think things should unfold and what God is inviting me to that describes much of the challenge in being a Christ follower. Because if I'm really honest with you, I want God to bless my plan with all the power of heaven. And I'll engage his purposes when it's convenient and I'm in the mood. But I expect him jolly well to stay focused on my plan. I want angels dispatched. I want the Holy Spirit anointing. Pray for me. I know I'm weird. You don't feel that way ever. But I began to make a list. Think with me if this sounds about right. I believe God called Noah to build a boat and have a temporary zoo. God do that? Should we all do that? Is everybody going home today and build a boat and start collecting animals? I hope not. Moses delivered a revelation of the law and the character of God to an entire people. I believe God led him to do that. Should we? No. Joshua led a military campaign to help the people of God obtain their inheritance. Joshua, at the end of his life, functioned more as a general than anything else. I don't believe we're all called to that. Samuel led the 12 tribes of Israel as a judge, an itinerant overseer. No central government, no central place, no palace for certain. 12 independent tribes with a judge providing some wisdom from God. David led the tribes of Israel in a very different way. He was a king with a capital city and a palace and a standing army and a bodyguard and the whole nine yards. Both led by God. both fully in the purposes of God. Isaiah told the king of Judah God would defeat the enemies of Israel, and he sent the Assyrians back home, minus 60,000 of them. Jeremiah told the king of Judah that the Babylonians were coming and there was nothing he could do. And both Isaiah and Jeremiah spoke under the anointing of God. Radically different messages, dramatically different messages. Jesus came, he said, to fulfill the law of Moses, not to destroy it. We get to the New Testament, we want to go, whoopee, we're free. It's not really what Jesus said. Peter was a Jewish fisherman recruited by Jesus, but in Jesus' absence, went to Caesarea, which if you don't know, was the heart of Roman authority in Israel, to the home of a Roman centurion to deliver the message of Jesus' redemption. They weren't allowed to sit at a dinner table with a Gentile. And Peter went into the belly of the beast, into the home of a Roman centurion, and initiated an outpouring of the Spirit of God. Paul was a Jewish scholar, a Pharisee, if you want the technical definition. And he was sent by God to the non-Jewish world and welcomed them into the kingdom of God. If you're paying any attention at all, a dramatically different set of responses to our world. It's not a consistent pattern of what it means to be a good, godly person. Godly people build boats and collect animals. Godly people write laws on stone tablets. Godly people lead military campaigns. Godly people says your enemies will never overtake you. Godly people said your enemies are going to overtake you and there's nothing you can do. Godly people say we have a message to give to people who want to know God. Godly people say we have a message to give to people who say they will never be interested in God. And everybody on the list is one of our heroes. Times and seasons. The character of God doesn't change. But the season and the truth that has to be told and the changes that need to be initiated change frequently. So it's somewhat incumbent upon us. You see, we have been co-opted by a kind of a personal faith where we've focused on ourselves. I'm going to get to know God and the rest of you can just burn. And we don't say it quite that harshly, but kind of. In fact, the current version of American evangelicalism has arrived at the point that we're not even sure evangelism is like a good thing. Certainly, missionary behavior is not like a good thing. We wouldn't go someplace and say, your approach to the world is incorrect. Let me tell you about Jesus. And if you spent much time in academia in recent decades, you've got a lot of letters after your name that you know that's inappropriate. Well, I want to suggest to you that oftentimes throughout the narrative of Scripture, across all the generations, God has led those who followed him to deliver disruptive messages.
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11: What is our appetite for leading a dangerous life? Having a dangerous faith. I'm going to bring you some definitions. I'm not encouraging violence or belligerence. 2 Corinthians chapter 11, Paul is writing. He's writing to a church, people to whom he has ministered. In fact, it's a community of faith that he has helped birth and shepherd. And he said, I've been constantly on the move. Paul was a scholar, brilliant, brilliant man, brilliant command of the Greek language. But sometimes I smile when you read Paul. You can tell that he still thinks in Hebrew. And in this passage, that seems true to me. He said, I've been constantly on the move. I have been in danger from rivers, in danger from bandits, in danger from my own countrymen, in danger from Gentiles, in danger in the city, in danger in the country, in danger at sea, and in danger from false brothers. Paul said there's seven different things that he understands are a part of his everyday life that are dangerous. Hebrew, Greek is a sophisticated language, highly nuanced in so many ways, far more technical. Hebrew is an ancient language, and it's far more coarse. There's a simplicity to it, not easy, but in Hebrew, if you want to add emphasis, you repeat something. Sometimes you'll read in the Old Testament, it'll say, listen, listening. It means listen carefully. Listen to one of those places where it seems like to me Paul's Hebrew roots are kind of shouting at us. Seven times he says, danger. Danger, danger, danger, danger, danger, danger. Sometimes I kneel down in the lobby to speak to a child and they run and hide behind their parents. I said, you have taught that stranger danger thing really, really well at your house. Good stuff. But the reality, when you read that, simple stuff, it's not hard. Paul had chosen a very dangerous path and a very dangerous message. If you follow him through your New Testament, you know that. Paul endured so much physical violence in his life and ministry that he traveled with a personal physician. True story. The message which God assigned Paul angered the Jewish religious leadership and the secular authorities of the Roman world as well. There was no quarter of the world in which he lived that he didn't agitate. Anointed by God. Look in John 19. This is Jesus. The Jews have delivered him over to Pilate, the Roman governor, and Pilate's really not interested. It's a Jewish problem, and he wants them to dispose of the problem. But the Jews insisted, we have a law, and according to that law, he has to die. He's claimed to be the Son of God. When Pilate heard this, he was afraid. He doesn't want a political problem. He wants peace. He wants to maintain his professional momentum, so he doesn't want any disruptions. We all understand that. We understand it about our own selves. So Pilate hears this. He's even more afraid. He went back inside the palace, and he begins to speak to Jesus. Where do you come from? But Jesus doesn't answer him. So Pilate's exasperated, and he said, do you refuse to speak to me? Don't you realize that I have the power either to set you free or crucify you? Now, Pilate's speaking the truth. The truth is he knows it. I've got more political authority in this city, in this region, than anybody else. And you won't talk to me? I don't care about your silly arguments. I'm not interested in theology, but you better talk to me. Now, some of you know what Jesus had to say to him. My dad gave you that job. Chill. It's the Living Bible. You won't find that in the King James, but it's kind of close. But what I want to ask you to notice with me is that Jesus, in full obedience to God, is standing in a very, very dangerous place. Not hypothetically dangerous. Dangerous faith will challenge a secular culture. It won't bow to it. Dangerous faith will advocate for obedience to biblical directives. It won't accommodate ungodliness. You can be kind, but you can't capitulate. Dangerous faith will disrupt the momentum of ungodliness, because greater is the Spirit in you than the Spirit in the world. And dangerous faith will issue a call to a new pattern of behavior. And that's very uncomfortable, because most of us don't like change. I want to ask you a question today. We're going to work on it some more. And I know most of you are reasonably at ease with your general spiritual condition. And that's a good thing. I'm not really trying to challenge that notion. But I want to ask you, if you begin to recognize the season in which we live is going to respond, to require of us something more than a desire to just get along. It seems to me, in most respects, we've been living out a faith that is almost the exact opposite of a dangerous faith. If I look for definitions, it seems to me that we would have a different approach and a different attitude. We've tried to be kind of harmless and non-threatening. Big tent, all-encompassing. And again, I don't want you to be angry and belligerent. Start at your kitchen table. You probably care more about those people than anybody else. I hope so. We have to tell the truth. We can do it kindly. I thought about the best response for this, and I was going to give you an invitation. No, I think that's premature. I brought you the prayer that Jesus taught us to pray. Because in the familiar words of that prayer are, I believe, are all the seeds that we need to be dangerous people of dangerous faith. People who make an impact in our world. Remember what Jesus said, our Father who's in heaven. We'll pray it together in a minute. It's an amazing prayer that he prayed. I mean, it's a whole portfolio of prayers. Let your kingdom come. Let your will be done on earth as it is in heaven. You know, we're supposed to be praying that, and if we're praying that, we're supposed to be living that out so that we don't work someplace where the will of God isn't honored. We don't recreate someplace where the will of God isn't honored without using our voice going, hey, there's a better way. There's another way. So they didn't come there to hear that. No, they didn't go to hear three doors down to hear a God story either, but they got one. I'm grateful for that. Your kingdom come, your will be done. Give us this day our daily bread. God, if you don't help us, if you don't provide for us. See, we want to say, no, I'm spending my time to provide for me. When I get all the provision arranged here, then I'm going to think about God.

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3: Are you willing to leave your comfort zone to reach people that need Jesus?
4: Jesus left his comfort zone in going to Calvary. Pastor Greg Laurie wants to know if we'll leave our comfort zone to talk about what Jesus did.
3: Are you willing to build bridges to people who are of a different race than you? Are you willing to build bridges to people who are just different than you? How are you going to reach them if you won't communicate with

0: then shall they call on him in whom they have not believed? And how shall they believe in him of whom they have not heard? And how shall they hear without a preacher? God reaches people through people. God may want to reach someone you know through you. And today on A New Beginning, Pastor Greg Laurie helps us be ready for that assignment. There's nothing like helping someone meet Jesus and find eternal life. You'll never forget it. The reward is worth the risk.
1: Let me start with a question. Have you ever been sound asleep and around 3 o'clock your phone rings and a person actually asks you this question, did I wake you? And for some unknown reason, our natural response is, no, I was already awake. No, you weren't. Why is it that we deny it when we're sleeping? Sometimes I'll watch television with my wife and she'll pick something that I don't find all that interesting, like some British baking show, and I'll fall asleep, but she'll say, you were sleeping. I'll say, no, I wasn't, but I was, because I was actually snoring. Have you ever fallen asleep and woken yourself up with your own snoring? What is the deal with us denying that we're actually asleep? I don't know, but I know this one thing. You can be spiritually asleep. You can be spiritually asleep as a follower of Christ, and a nation can be asleep as well. And I have some thoughts about our nation, because I believe America needs to wake up spiritually. No question, God has blessed our nation in so many ways. We sing about it, America, America, God shed his grace on thee. And I'm praying that God will send another spiritual awakening to our nation. Listen, we don't need to be woke. We need to be awake. Romans chapter 13 says, it's all the more urgent. You know how late it is. Time is running out, so wake up, because our salvation is nearer than when we first believed. And that's what I want to talk about in this message that I'm calling the refreshing power of revival. Now we hear that word revival thrown around a lot, and you might wonder, what is revival exactly? I think we overly mystify this word and don't necessarily understand its actual meaning. Revival is just another word for refreshment or restoration or simply returning something to its original condition. The psalmist says in Psalm 85, 6, will you not revive us again that your people may rejoice in you? And then Psalm 80, verse 19 says, restore us, O Lord, let your face shine upon us that we may be saved. Revival is refreshment. Revival is being restored to original condition. You see a beat up old car, maybe lying around in a junkyard. Someone buys it. They do body work on it. They repaint it. They drop a new engine in it, put new tires and wheels on it, and you see it rolling down the road. You can't believe it's the same car. That is called a restoration. You see a plant that's beginning to wither. You put some water on it and get it out in the sunshine, and it comes back to life again. Or maybe you see someone that's just out working in the sun, and you're exhausted. And you come and have a nice meal and drink some cool water and you're refreshed. That is what I'm talking about, being refreshed or restored again. A revival is when God's people come back to life again because they've been refreshed, they've been refilled, and they've been restored to their original condition. The church needs a revival. We need to be restored to original condition. You might ask, what is original condition? It's the church of the first century. It's the church of the book of Acts. It's the church that turned their world upside down. We need to be more like that. The church needs a revival, but our nation needs a spiritual awakening. Revival is for believers. Awakening is for non-believers. Revival for a believer is getting back to that first bloom of a love relationship with Jesus Christ. Sometimes when we've been walking with the Lord for a while, that passion begins to fade. that zeal begins to erode, and we don't have that excitement in walking with the Lord as we had before. What we want to have is longevity, but we don't want to sacrifice our passion as we walk with Christ. I've been married over 52 years now, and there's a secret to a long and happy marriage. For Kathy and I, it goes back to our honeymoon. We decided to ride on pack mules in the Grand Canyon. Kathy was ahead of me, and her pack mule stumbled a little bit, and she leaned down and whispered into the ear of the mule, "That's once." Thought that was kind of weird, actually. We went a little bit further. Her mule stumbled again. She leans forward and says into the ear of the mule, "That's twice." "That's twice? What is this all about?" And then finally, the mule stumbled again, and she pulled a pistol out of her purse. I didn't know she was packing a pistol. And she held it up to the head of the mule and fired, and the mule dropped to the ground. So I was shocked. I was outraged. I couldn't believe she just shot this poor mule in the head. And I said, "Kathy, why did you do that? That was wrong." She looked at me and said, "That's once." Okay, this is a joke. This never happened. I just wanted to throw it in there. Don't be traumatized by my story. But listen, we want to maintain that love relationship with Jesus Christ, and sometimes we walk away from it, and revival is getting back to it again. If you're taking notes, here's point number one. Revival is like the spark that starts the engine. Revival is like the spark that starts the engine. Evangelist Billy Sunday once said, quote, "They tell me a revival is only temporary, so is a bath, but it does you some good," end quote. You know, periodically we need that reboot. Periodically we need that refresh. Periodically we need that bath. We need God to intervene, and we need to keep that fire burning. We need to keep fuel on that fire. Years ago, I was in Virginia staying at a friend's cabin. And he told me, "Okay, now this cabin is heated by this little stove here and the fireplace, so you have to always keep these flames going." And I said, "Okay, there's not central heating?" "No, the whole cabin is heated by this fireplace and this stove, so you have to keep wood on the fire, and you just start with some kindling." I said, "Great, where do I buy kindling?" He goes, "What's wrong with you? You don't buy kindling. You just go and pick it up off the ground." I said, "I don't know what kindling is. Can you show me?" I'm from California. He's from North Carolina. So we're walking along the ground, and kindling is just little bits of branches and other things to start a fire with. And so he showed me, and I got the fire going, and the fire was working just fine. But the problem was it would fill with ash, and then you would pour the ash into a metal bucket that was kept on a concrete surface. And then when the embers died down, you threw out the ash, and then you started filling it up again. And that bucket filled up quickly. I'd get up in the middle of the night and put more wood on the fire and keep it going. And the bucket was filled to the top with ash. I thought, "I've got to get rid of this, but I'm sure the embers are cool now. It's been quite a long time." So I went outside. It's very dark. It's very cold. I'm standing on the porch of this cabin, and I throw the ash out, and along with the ash comes these little burning embers. It's like everything went into slow motion. And one burning ember goes over into the grass area, and it starts a fire. Another ember goes over here among dried leaves. Another fire starts. Another ember goes over there. Another fire starts. I just about had a heart attack. I run out, and I'm picking these embers up with my hands and throwing them up on the gravel driveway, and I go to look for a bucket, and they had the smallest bucket. It was like the size of an ice bucket you have in a hotel. I'm filling it with water, running out, trying to put out all these little fires. I was terrified. I was convinced that I would wake up the next morning and the whole area would have been burned down. But thankfully, that didn't happen. But that's when a fire gets out of control. But see, here's what you want to do. You want to keep feeding a fire. And you need to feed the fire of revival. And you need to keep refueling yourself spiritually over and over again.
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4: 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I am writing to you from Dulag Christian Fellowship, a small but growing church here in Dulag, Leyte, Philippines. 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
2: Well, today, from his series called Refresh, Pastor Greg is talking about the refreshing power of revival. Let's continue.
1: So I want to look for a few moments with you at the greatest revival in human history. And it took place in the city of Nineveh. And of course, the man that God used to bring this revival about was named Jonah. Now, let me ask you a question. When you hear the name Jonah, what do you think of next? The whale, of course. We always think of the whale. It's a funny thing when you read the book of Jonah. There's only a few verses about this whale. By the way, the Bible never says whale. The Bible says he was swallowed by a great fish. The root word could be translated sea monster. It could have been a whale. It could have been some creature that has come to exist and no longer is out there. It could have been a one-off custom design creature God made just for Jonah. I don't know. Well, he was in the belly of the beast for 3 days and three nights. How did he end up there? Well, it all started when he was running from God. You see, God came to Jonah and he said, I want you to go to the city of Nineveh and I want you to preach the message that I give you to them. And Jonah flat out refused. Why? Nineveh was a wicked city. Nineveh was known for their atrocities and their intense cruelty that they would demonstrate toward their enemies. And Nineveh, the capital of Assyria, they were the avowed enemies of Israel. Therefore, Jonah wanted nothing to do with them. He had no concern for their souls. It didn't concern him that God would judge this nation. In fact, it was his hope that God would judge this nation. Let me ask you a question. Are you willing to leave your comfort zone to reach people that need Jesus? Are you willing to build bridges to people that are of a different political persuasion than you? Are you willing to build bridges to people who are of a different race than you? Are you willing to build bridges to people who are just different than you? How are you going to reach them if you won't communicate with them? But here was Jonah's real reason for not wanting to go to Nineveh. His fear was that God would forgive them. He knew the loving nature of God. He knew that God extended mercy, and he did not want the people of Nineveh to hear a message of forgiveness and turn from their sin and be spared. By the way, so much for the angry God of the Old Testament concept. Sometimes people say, well, you know, the God of the Old Testament is angry and harsh and judgmental, and the God of the New Testament is merciful and loving. Nonsense. The God of the Old Testament is the same as the God of the New Testament. He's merciful, he's loving, he's forgiving. He's also just, holy, and righteous. But Jonah knew that God would forgive them if they turned to him. So Jonah literally bought a fare on a boat going the opposite direction. Well, that didn't work out so well for him. And the Bible says he went down to the boat. And then he went down to Tarshish. Any step away from God is a step down. And you will pay the fare when you run away from God. Remember this, sin will take you further than you want to go. It'll keep you longer than you want to stay. And it will cost you more than you want to spend. But also know this, God will always have the last word. The Lord could have just said, okay, that's it, Jonah. I'm done with you. I'm going to get somebody else. But the Lord loved Jonah. He had a plan for him, and he was going to give him a second chance, just like God loves you and has a plan for you. So the Lord sent a storm. But we have storms in life as well. A storm can be a metaphor for a hardship, a difficulty. In fact, there are three kinds of storms we face as Christians. There are perfecting storms, there are protecting storms, and there are correcting storms. First, there are perfecting storms. That's a storm that God allows you to go through so you will grow up spiritually. Job talked about the difficulty he was facing, how he would come through it and be like gold. That was a perfecting storm. Joseph, of course, was thrown into prison. He had done nothing wrong, but God used him to help many other people. So that was a perfecting storm. Then there are protecting storms. Remember when Jesus and the disciples were with the people in Galilee and Jesus performed his most popular miracle to date, the feeding of the 5,000. People were very excited. In fact, we read that they wanted to make Jesus king, and the disciples would be ruling with them. And Jesus said to his disciples, get in the boat, we're going to the other side. And as they were crossing the Sea of Galilee, a great storm came. That was a protecting storm. Jesus was protecting them from something that would have been very destructive in their life. But finally, there are correcting storms. These are storms we effectively bring upon ourselves. But here's the good news. Even if it's your fault, God will not abandon you in your storm. Because by sending this storm, it's a reminder that you're loved by God and you're being chastened by God. Hebrews 12:6 says, the Lord disciplines the one he loves, and he chastens everyone that accepts his son. So this chastening happened in the life of Jonah because he was loved by God. And the Ninevites that God wanted to reach through Jonah were also loved by God. So inside of the belly of this sea monster, maybe a whale, a great fish of some kind, Jonah had a personal revival.

0: Pastor Greg Laurie, talking about revival today here on A New Beginning. The title of the message, The Refreshing Power of Revival. And there's more to come from this presentation. Pastor Greg mentioned Jonah's personal revival. We each need to have a time when we personally have an encounter with the Lord, a moment when we come to the Lord and accept His free gift of eternal life. Pastor Greg, if someone wants to do that right now, what would you say?
1: What I would say is, he's only a prayer away, which means if you will call upon the name of the Lord right now through prayer, He will hear your prayer and answer your prayer. Listen, if you want Jesus Christ to come into your life, if you want Him to forgive you of your sin, if you want to know that you'll go to heaven when you die, just pray this prayer right now after me. Just pray, Lord Jesus, I know that I'm a sinner, but I know that you're the Savior who died on the cross for my sin and rose again from the dead. I turn from my sin now, and I choose to follow you from this moment forward as my Savior and Lord, as my God and my friend. In Jesus' name I pray. Amen.
0: 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Many of our listeners may have heard of George Whitefield. They know he played a role in the Great Awakening of the 18th century. And they certainly know who Benjamin Franklin is, but they may not be aware that the two of them were friends. Friends who didn't always agree. 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
2: Benjamin Franklin.
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4: You are the lightning bolt, George. I am just the lightning rod.
5: And who is the source, Ben?
0: And surprisingly, they both helped spread the gospel in colonial America. Isn't that right, Pastor Greg? They both had a role.
1: Yeah, it's really true. An unusual friendship. They both admired each other. They were both so brilliant in their way, of course. And though Franklin is usually identified as a deist, he did believe in the authority of Scripture. And he was deeply impacted by the life of George Whitefield. He wanted to print the sermons of this famous British preacher that was coming to the shores of what would one day become the United States of America. And of course, Ben Franklin was a publisher. He was an inventor. He discovered electricity. He invented the Franklin stove, the post office. Mm-hmm. The list goes on. Such a prolific guy. But he was so amazed by Whitefield. Whitefield was so firm in his conviction. And you can see the relationship through the years that George really wanted to see his friend Benjamin come to put his faith in Jesus Christ. So it's a fascinating story of the relationship between these two men. And later, when Whitefield was criticized, Ben Franklin stuck up for him. He understood that Whitefield was the real deal. I would dare to say there would not be a United States of America if it was not for the impact of the ministry of George Whitefield. He set the stage for the American Revolution. George Whitefield paved the way for another George who would lead us to victory in battle and then, of course, become our first president, George Washington. So we already played a scene for you from this new film, A Great Awakening. And we want to send you a DVD of this film. 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I know you're going to have a few laughs as well. But ultimately, you're going to be deeply moved by the life and ministry of this young man that changed a nation. And we want to send it to you for your gift of any size. 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Dave, tell them how they can do it.
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10: Most Americans think of Abraham Lincoln and they think of the Civil War or the Emancipation. But in 1862, he signed another hugely significant piece of legislation, the Homestead Act. It offered eligible Americans up to 160 acres of land, not as a prize for the powerful, but as an opportunity for ordinary families willing to live on it, work it, and build something lasting. Why did it matter? Because Lincoln understood that freedom was not merely the absence of tyranny. Rather, freedom required responsibility, labor, stewardship, and moral courage. A free people must be given room to build, but they also must be willing to cultivate what they have been given. That still matters today. Liberty without responsibility decays. Opportunity without character collapses. Lincoln's lesson is clear. A nation stays free when its people remain willing to work, build, and steward freedom under God.
11: The impact of a meal goes well beyond feeding our bodies, because when people don't have to worry about where their next meal is coming from, they can truly thrive. 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

0: Welcome to Touchstone with Pastor Jeff Miles from Touchstone Christian Fellowship in Sacramento. This teaching was recorded live during our Sunday morning worship service. Today, Jeff is teaching from the book of 1 Samuel.
1: Proverbs 4:7 says, "The beginning of wisdom is this, get wisdom. Though it cost all you have, get understanding." We live in interesting times. We have access to more information than at any other time in history, and the speed with which we can get at that information continues to grow exponentially. But we would be hard-pressed to claim that we are wiser than at any other time in history. Having access to information is not the same as wisdom. Knowing a lot about a lot of things is not the same as wisdom. Albert Einstein, generally considered one of the most brilliant human beings who have ever lived, he said, "Information is not knowledge." And he was making a similar point. Possessing lots of information is not the same as knowledge. One needs to know what to do with the information. One needs to use information in the right way. Well, the main story told in 1 Samuel 25 starts in verse 2. David and his men, they're now living in the desert wilderness of Maon, near the village of Carmel, located about 30 miles south of Jerusalem. And in verse 2, it says, "A certain man in Maon who had property there at Carmel was very wealthy. He had 1,000 goats and 3,000 sheep, which he was shearing in Carmel. His name was Nabal, or Nabal, depending on how you want to pronounce it, and his wife's name was Abigail. She was an intelligent and beautiful woman, but her husband was surly and mean in his dealings. He was a Calebite." So we're introduced to two of our main characters of the story, Nabal and his wife Abigail. Nabal is a very wealthy man owning lots of property and huge herds of sheep and goats. Nabal and his wife Abigail are opposite of one another in character and personality. In verse 3, it says Abigail is intelligent and beautiful. She is insightful. She's quick, intuitive, courageous, full of faith, and what the Bible calls wise. Nabal, in contrast, is described as surly and mean. He's bad-tempered. He's rude, arrogant, hostile, uncivil, ornery, and what the Bible would call a fool. Nabal in Hebrew literally means fool, which is an accurate description of this man. A fool in the Bible doesn't refer to someone who is simply silly or stupid. A fool is someone who lacks wisdom and good judgment, someone who is headstrong, self-willed, prideful, arrogant, unperceptive. He follows his own course. He ignores God. The fool is always contrasted with the wise. He's always allied with the wicked, and he's always opposed to the righteous. In the Bible, being called a fool is a terrible indictment to be made against you. A fool is the anti of what we want to be. The book of Proverbs is focused on contrasting the wise and the fool. And because of that, we will be making reference to a number of the Proverbs as we make our way through this story. And so to begin, Proverbs 18:7 says, "The mouths of fools are their undoing, and their lips are a snare to their very lives." We'll see this proverb illustrated vividly in the life of Nabal in this story. We might ask, well, how did Abigail end up with this guy to begin with? I mean, if she was so wise, why didn't she do a little better picking of a husband? Well, in those days, marriages were typically arranged by the parents. Romantic attraction of two people for one another didn't drive the decision. Rather, what was beneficial and expedient for the two families drove the decision. So Abigail, she probably had very little, if any, say in marrying Nabal. Verse 4 says, "While David was in the wilderness, he heard that Nabal was shearing sheep. So he sent 10 young men and said to them, 'Go up to Nabal at Carmel and greet him in my name. Say to him, long life to you, good health to you and your household, and good health to all that is yours. Now I hear that at sheep shearing time, when your shepherds were with us, we did not mistreat them, and the whole time they were at Carmel, nothing of theirs was missing. Ask your own servants, and they'll tell you. Therefore, be favorable toward my men, since we come at a festive time. Please give your servant and your son David whatever you can find for them. When David's men arrived, they gave Nabal this message in David's name. Then they waited. It's sheep shearing time, which is a very festive occasion. It's the time of celebration and distribution of profits. It is a time for expressing gratitude and for God's blessing upon your crops and your herds. It's a time for expressing generosity towards other people. And as David and his men have lived in this area over the past season, they have protected Nabal's herds from bandits, robbers, Philistine raiding parties. David and his men's presence in this area has been a real benefit for Nabal and the other Israelite farmers and ranchers. It's reasonable for David to ask Nabal for a little something at this time. David asked for whatever supplies Nabal might be able to spare and be willing to give to his men, since they depended entirely on the generosity of others for their survival at this time. We note that David, he's not demanding here. He's very polite. He's soft-spoken in his request. In fact, if Nabal had nicely declined, that would probably have been the end of it all. But that's not the way Nabal responds to David's request at all. In verse 10, it says, Nabal answered David's servants, "Who is this David? Who is this son of Jesse? Many servants are breaking away from their masters these days. Why should I take my bread and water and the meat I have slaughtered for my shearers and give it to men coming from who knows where?" Nabal, he is as insulting as he can possibly be in his response to David. He knows perfectly well who David is and why he's living out in the wilderness area right now. But he insinuates that David is nothing more than a wicked servant who has broken away from his master, King Saul, leading rebellion against him. Nabal says he would rather give his bread and his water and his meat to his workers who have earned it, rather than to a bunch of lazy, slacking losers like David and his men. You want something to eat? Go get a job. Verse 12, David's men returned around and went back, and when they arrived, they reported every word. David said to his men, "Each of you strap on your sword." So they did, and David strapped his on as well. About 400 men went up with David, while 200 stayed with the supplies. Nabal's response infuriates David. David can't believe that this man has insulted him like this. David is not going to take this kind of abuse from someone like Nabal. This guy is going to die for this. We learn in verse 22 that David is intending to go into Nabal's place and kill Nabal and every man who works for him. Well, David, he's on the verge of becoming a fool himself, just like Nabal. Proverbs 26:4 says, "Do not answer a fool according to his folly, or you yourself will be just like him." Have you noticed that when we answer someone in the same insulting way that they have spoken to us, that it doesn't fix things, does it? Proverbs 29:11 says, "Fools give full vent to their rage, but the wise bring calm in the end." David is letting his anger run wild. He has fire in his eyes. He wants blood. It can feel satisfying in the moment to let our anger rage, but it brings regret in the end. We live in a time when it is in style to rage against whatever it is that you're against. Our raging may fit well with our peer group, but raging doesn't fit at all with the nature of Jesus Christ. Jesus was always in control of himself and how he expressed his emotions. Did Jesus ever get angry? Well, yes, he did sometimes. But he never raged. He never lost his temper. His anger was always under control and carefully measured in the way that it was expressed. He wants us to follow his example, not the examples that we find in our culture. Proverbs 19:11 says, "A person's wisdom yields patience, It is to one's glory to overlook an offense. Well, the scene changes back to Nabal's place in verse 14. It says, one of the servants told Abigail, Nabal's wife, David sent messengers from the wilderness to give our master his greetings, but he hurled insults at them. Yet these men were very good to us. They didn't mistreat us, and the whole time we were out in the fields near them, nothing was missing. Night and day, they were a wall around us the whole time we were herding our sheep near them. Now think it over and see what you can do, because disaster is hanging over our master and his whole household. He's such a wicked man, no one can talk to him. Nabal's servants know that their only hope is Abigail. So one of them runs and tells her what has just happened. The servant confirms that David and his men have indeed treated them and Nabal's flocks very well. They were a wall of protection around them, night and day in the fields. Look at what the servant says about Nabal. He's such a wicked man, no one can talk to him. What a reputation to have. One of the characteristics of a fool is their cluelessness about what a fool they are. And the bigger fool that you are, the more clueless you are about what a fool you are. Proverbs 17:22 says, better to meet a bear robbed of her cubs than a fool bent on folly. Nabal has put everyone in danger. It would be better for them to figuratively run into an angry bear looking for her cubs than to be at the mercy of a fool like Nabal. Verse 18, Abigail acted quickly. She took 200 loaves of bread, 2 skins of wine, 5 dressed sheep, 5 seahs of roasted grain, 100 cakes of raisins, and 200 cakes of pressed figs, and loaded them on donkeys. Then she told her servants, go on ahead, I'll follow you. But she did not tell her husband, Nabal. As she came riding her donkey into a mountain ravine, there were David and his men descending toward her, and she met them. David had just said, it's been useless, all my watching over this fellow's property in the wilderness, so that nothing of his was missing. He's paid me back evil for good. May God deal with David, be it ever so severely, if by morning I leave alive 1 male of all who belong to him. I admire this woman's guts. She gets on her little donkey and rides out to meet 400 hungry, angry soldiers, fully armed, bent on revenge. It's scary enough that she is about to face an angry man with a wounded ego. But he's also hungry. In the next verses, we see Abigail as a picture of wisdom. This is what a wise person looks like. Verse 23, when Abigail saw David, she quickly got off her donkey and bowed down before him with her face to the ground. She fell at his feet and said, pardon your servant, my lord, and let me speak to you. Hear what your servant has to say. So she humbles herself and she takes the responsibility upon herself for the offense that's been done to David. Taking a humble position in a potential conflict like this is much more effective than putting up a bold front, isn't it? It diffuses the situation. Our natural inclination in the moment is to defend ourselves, protect our turf, hold our ground, push back against the other person. But that doesn't calm things down, does it? When we go low, taking a humble position, it tends to cause that other person to respond in kind. 25. Please pay no attention, my lord, to that wicked man Nabal. He's just like his name. His name means fool, and folly goes with him. But as for me, your servant, I did not see the men my lord sent. She lets David know that everyone knows Nabal is a fool and not worth David's time, really. Subliminally, she's saying to David, you don't want to stoop to his level. Be the adult in the room. 26. And now, my lord, as surely as the Lord your God lives and as you live, since the Lord has kept you from bloodshed and from avenging yourself with your own hands, may your enemies and all who are intent on harming my lord be like Nabal. Abigail is doing something very wise here. She's describing the behavior that David ought to have as if that is how he is actually behaving before he's actually behaving that way. Did you catch that? She says, I admire the cool-headed way you're responding to Nabal's insult. Not avenging yourself and killing him, even though we all know he deserves it. Instead, you're trusting the Lord to take care of this fool. When we speak to a person as the better person that they ought to be, even though they may not be that better person in the moment, it encourages them to be that better person, doesn't it? She says, and let this gift which your servant has brought to my Lord be given to the men who follow you. She presents David and his men with this generous gift of provisions, making amends in a meaningful, a tangible way, and not just with clever words. In verse 28, she says, please forgive your servant's presumption. The Lord your God will certainly make a lasting dynasty for my Lord because you fight the Lord's battles and no wrongdoing will be found in you as long as you live. She asks for David's forgiveness, self-initiated apology and sincere request for forgiveness before it's wrenched out of us and demanded from us by the offended person. Goes a long way in diffusing conflict, doesn't it? Again, she describes David in terms of the person that he ought to be rather than in terms of the person that he's intending to be. I know the Lord is going to give you a lasting dynasty because you fight the Lord's battles rather than seeking your own petty interests. 29, even though someone is pursuing you to take your life, the life of my Lord will be bound securely in the bundle of the living of the Lord your God, but the lives of your enemies he will hurl away as from the pocket of a sling. She lets David know that she is aware of the difficulties that he's living under with King Saul trying to kill him. But she says she's confident that the Lord will protect David. And I think it's interesting how Abigail uses figurative language here that points back to David's famous fight with the Philistine giant Goliath. You're bound securely in the bundle or the pouch of the Lord, and your enemies he will hurl away as from a pocket of a sling. She's again cleverly reminding David of the person that he ought to be. He's the great warrior who defeated the giant, saving Israel with the Lord's help. She's saying to David, remember who you are. Remembering who we are, it can have a profound effect on our behavior. She continues, when the Lord has fulfilled for my Lord every good thing he promised concerning him and has appointed him ruler over Israel, my Lord will not have on his conscience the staggering burden of needless bloodshed or of having avenged himself. And when the Lord your God has brought my Lord success, remember your servant. She lets David know that she knows who David is destined to be, the king. And in doing that, she's reminding David who he's destined to be. Remember who you're going to be. Remember the call that God has on your life. Remember the purpose that he's given you. Remember why you are here. She encourages David, saying that she knows that the Lord will bring to pass every good thing that he's promised to David. She encourages David to think about how the actions that he takes today will impact his future. He might get some immediate satisfaction by getting paybacks on Nabal, but he needs to consider the impact that will have on his future. We need to think about the impact that our actions will have on our future. We need to think about the consequences that will come before we act. David said to Abigail in verse 32, praise be to the Lord, the God of Israel, who has sent you today to meet me. May you be blessed for your good judgment and for keeping me from bloodshed this day and from avenging myself with my own hands. Otherwise, as surely as the Lord, the God of Israel, lives, who has kept me from harming you, if you had not come quickly to meet me, not one male belonging to Nabal would have been left alive by daybreak. Then David accepted from her hand what she had brought to him and said, go in peace, I have heard your words and granted your request. Well, Abigail, she shows herself to be a very wise person. She saves her life. She saves the life of her husband. She saves the lives of the people who work for them. She keeps David from committing a terrible sin, which would have badly tarnished his reputation and perhaps ruined his future. She points David back to the Lord. Well, David, he also shows himself to be a wise person in the end rather than a fool. None of us are wise all of the time. We all have our moments when we are acting like a fool, intending to be a fool. But being humble enough and teachable enough to receive correction and instruction is a sign of wisdom. When we get called on our stuff, we need to own it, repent, and get back on the right path. See, Proverbs 12:15, it says, "The way of fools seems right to them, but the wise listen to advice." Proverbs 12:1, "Whoever loves discipline loves knowledge, but whoever hates correction is stupid." Proverbs 15:32, "Those who disregard discipline despise themselves, but the one who heeds correction gains understanding." When Abigail went to Nabal, he was in the house holding a banquet like that of a king. He was in high spirits and very drunk. So she told him nothing at all until daybreak. Then in the morning, when Nabal was sober, his wife told him all these things, and his heart failed him, and he became like a stone. About 10 days later, the Lord struck Nabal, and he died. You remember Proverbs 18:7? We read it at the near the beginning. "The mouths of fools are their undoing, and their lips are a snare to their very lives." What a literal fulfillment of that proverb Nabal is. When David heard that Nabal was dead, he said, "Praise be to the Lord who has upheld my cause against Nabal for treating me with contempt. He's kept his servant from doing wrong and has brought Nabal's wrongdoing down on his own head." Then David sent word to Abigail, asking her to become his wife. His servants went to Carmel and said to Abigail, "David has sent us to you to take you to become his wife." She bowed down with her face to the ground and said, "I am your servant and am ready to serve you and wash the feet of my Lord's servants." Abigail quickly got on a donkey and, attended by her 5 female servants, went with David's messengers and became his wife. And so we have this happy ending to the story. This wise woman is delivered from the fool, and she gets a wise guy. Or something like that. In closing this morning, may we choose the way of the wise, following the example of Abigail rather than the path of the fool like Nabal. And may we be like David, who listened to the Abigail that the Lord sent to meet him. May we listen to the Abigails that the Lord sends to meet us when we are on our way to becoming a fool. I last wanted to give us 3 ways that we can grow in wisdom. The first is immerse ourselves in the Word of God, the Bible. This is the purest source of wisdom that we have in our world, in print. Psalm 119, the longest psalm in the Bible, is a long acrostic poem about the Word of God. In Psalm 119:9, it says, "How can a young person stay on the path of purity? By living according to your word." Verse 19.

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1: Welcome to Expository Truths, where we exalt Christ by bringing clarity of truth through the Scriptures with Dr. John Kyle, pastor of Faith Community Church in Vacaville. As Christians, we're called to know the truth and be able to proclaim it. We can know truth when we know the Word of God, which is precise, without error, powerful, and effective for both salvation and spiritual growth. Enjoy digging deeply with Dr. Kyle as he takes us verse by verse through the powerful book of Ephesians, giving us a marvelous summary of the good news of Christ and its implications for our daily lives.
2: Please turn in your Bibles to Ephesians chapter 4, verses 17 through 20. Ephesians 4, 17 through 20. The letter of Ephesians was written by the Apostle Paul to the Christians living in the city of Ephesus. Paul wrote this while he was under house arrest in Rome, and he wrote it to lay a proper doctrinal foundation for these believers so they could then live out those doctrines for the glory of God. In other words, Paul first showed us all the amazing and incredible things that God has done for us, and now our call is to respond accordingly by lovingly honoring and obeying Him, our all in all. As we have seen, that this first begins within the church, and because Christ unites us together as family, the call now is to endeavor to keep the unity and to use our spiritual gifts within the body of Christ. As we saw, the ministry of the Word of God is foundational to everything else. Why? Because the Word is living and active and powerful for salvation and life. That means that those who are gifted in teaching and preaching the Word of God are to use their gifts with fervor and passion. Why? So the rest of the church can then be equipped, edified, unified, and growing in the faith, and then in turn, they can use their gifts within the body. Again, why? Because this honors Christ. This builds a great church. This is how we can fulfill the high calling that God has for us. And then, this is how we grow, right? This is how we spiritually mature. This is how we become everything that God calls us to become for His glory. Look what Paul says next, verse 17. This I say therefore and testify in the Lord that you should no longer walk as the rest of the Gentiles walk, in the futility of their mind, having their understanding darkened, being alienated from the life of God because of their ignorance that is in them, because of the blindness of their heart, who, being past feeling, have given themselves over to lewdness to work all uncleanness with greediness. Now, here we see the call, which is this, to no longer walk like the Gentiles. What are the unsaved? What do the Gentiles look like? How do they live? Paul gives us six descriptions of them that should not describe us in Christ. First, the unsaved walk in the futility of their minds. It means that the unsaved think and live without any real regard for God and for eternity. It means that the unsaved live without regard for the lasting and eternal consequences of their lives. Instead, it's just the here and now. What folly. J.C. Ryle says that to have wealth and possessions and position in society is not so important as people think. It matters not so much what money we have and where we live as to what we are in the sight of God. Where are we going when we die? Shall we live forever in heaven? These are the main things to which we should attend, and he's right. But the unsaved don't really consider this. But Christians, us, the saved, they think and live differently, for they live for the glory of God, and they live for the things that have eternal value. And you're going to find out that when you're saved, and then when you live for the glory of God more and more and more in your life, that then is when you find true satisfaction. That's when you find true purpose, a satisfaction that remains even when the things of this fading life disappear. Money, fame, earthly goods, health, and so on. Christ, right? He is the answer. Knowing and pleasing Him truly has lasting value, and He alone satisfies for all eternity. The unsaved don't understand this vital truth. We do. Second, the unsaved have a darkened understanding, verse 18. So, what do we do for those who have a darkened spiritual understanding? What do we do for those who are lost and heading for hell, but who don't think that they are lost and heading for hell? What do? We do this. We pray for them and we share the truth with them. Why? Because God is good at bringing light into spiritual darkness, right? God can do it. God can do it. And so we do what He calls us to do, and then we trust Him with the rest. We pray, we give Him the truth, we pray, we give Him the truth, and we trust God with the rest. Look, a darkened spiritual understanding is all around us, and the line is clear, right? We think, how can you not see the truth when it's right there in front of you? They think, you guys are small-minded and you use God as a crutch for your ignorance. Sin has darkened people's understanding of God and of the things of God, and while it seems clear to us, it's not clear to the unsaved. And we should have compassion on them, right? We should be patient with them. We should keep praying for them. We should keep sharing the truth with them, because you never know when God will turn on the spiritual light in their life. Until then, the unsaved have a darkened understanding, and we see it everywhere we turn. Third, Gentiles, the unsaved, they're alienated from the life of God. The word alienated means to be excluded entirely, to be estranged, and to be at a great distance from. From what? From the life of God. What's that? Not physical life, but eternal life with God in glory. Eternal life with God and His people forever in heaven. Exclusion from that is the reality for the unsaved. Why? Because they refuse to surrender to Christ in repentant faith, the only one who can save their lost soul. Look what Paul adds here. Because of the ignorance that's in them. That's not a slight. You're ignorant. That's not a slight. It's just the spiritual reality, and this gives the cause for their unbelievers' alienation. The word ignorance means a lack of perception. The context speaks of the ignorance concerning God's revelation and God's will. Note that this is not innocent ignorance, but it speaks of a deliberate refusal of God and His will. Twice in Romans, Paul says that people are without excuse, because even though the signs of God and His existence are everywhere, people still reject Him, and they will be held accountable for that rejection. Look, Paul says that this ignorance is in them. So it's not an external thing, but it's an internal cause for their alienation from the life of God. So the blame on their ignorance falls on them, not on God, or on other external factors. So everyone is accountable before God. Everyone is responsible for their life and for their choices. It's interesting. Paul goes on to say, because of the blindness of their heart. So they're lost and alienated from the life of God because of their ignorance and because of the blindness of their heart. The word for blindness actually means hardness and callousness. So the lost are hardened to the truth of God, the truth that saves. But didn't Paul say in chapter 2 that people are actually dead spiritually? Yes, that's exactly what he said. The Bible tells us that when Adam sinned, that every person who's ever been born since then, apart from Christ alone, they have been born into sin. And thus, every person who has been born since then is born physically alive, but is born spiritually dead. Your basic nature is corrupted and depraved. That's your inheritance from Adam. And that's true for all of us. This again means that every person who is born after Adam and Eve is born alive physically, but they're all born dead spiritually. So you say that, how then can unbelievers be held accountable for that? Because the Bible is clear that everyone is accountable and everyone is responsible before God and for what they do with God. Remember what Paul said in Romans chapter 1, verse 19? What may be known of God is manifest in them, for God has shown it to them. Here we find that man has indeed been given a sufficient revelation of God so that no one can plead ignorance. How? Well, as one said, God sovereignly plants evidence of His existence in the very nature of man by reason and moral law, independent of exposure to special revelation of the Scriptures. That means that no person can plead ignorance of God, because entirely apart from Scripture, God has always revealed Himself, and God continues to reveal Himself to man. And here, the notion that those who have never explicitly heard the gospel are not under God's condemnation is corrected, because they are. Because that which may be intuitively known about God has been placed in their minds, their hearts, and their consciences of all men by God, and thus no man can claim ignorance of God. No person can claim that God's wrath against him because of his sin is unjust. God is clearly seen. Look, God gives an external manifestation of Himself, and ignorance of God is willful sin. once said it like this: humans have an incurable sense of morality. Conscience is not a perfect moral guide, but it does testify to the reality of a moral standard to which we are personally accountable because it stabs us when we violate it. This in turn is testimony for the existence of a moral creator in whose image we have been made. So God has clearly been seen. And then Romans 1:20. For since the creation of the world, his invisible attributes are clearly seen, being understood by things that are made, even his eternal power and Godhead. What's the point? That among other things, creation itself reveals the Creator God in a clear way, in an unmistakable way. And God has given sufficient evidence of his existence to everyone to see. Psalm 19:1 says that the heavens declare the glory of God and the firmament shows his handiwork very clearly. That doesn't mean that we can learn as much about God through nature as we can through his word, not even close. But even so, men should be able to look at God's creation and conclude many things about him, about his attributes, and also about his power. All right, so what does that then mean? This, that humanity is without excuse, without apology, without any real defense. They are guilty. They are all responsible and accountable, even as spiritually dead people. See, no one can stand before God in the day of his wrath and say, it's not fair. No excuses. No one can say that, because God holds all men responsible for their refusal to acknowledge what he's shown them of himself, even in his creation. And mark this, even those who have never had an opportunity to hear the gospel, they have received a clear witness about the existence and character of God, and yet even then, they've suppressed that and they have rejected even that. Note that God's revelation through creation is not enough to save anyone in the fact that it doesn't reveal his plan of salvation through Jesus Christ, apart from which no one can be saved. However, it is enough to condemn everyone and hold them accountable for their rejection. That said, if a person will respond to the revelation that he has, even if it's only the revelation of God in nature, we trust that God will provide some means for that person to hear the gospel. Remember in Acts 8? The Ethiopian eunuch was sincerely seeking God, and so the Holy Spirit sent Philip to witness to him. And we trust the Lord with that. So, that leads to another question. Will God judge the innocent heathen who has never heard about Jesus? Answer: there is no innocent heathen. All have sinned against the light that they have received, and all will be judged accordingly. And again, I trust the Lord with all that. But mark this, no one will have an excuse in the day when they stand before God. See, no one will have an excuse. No one will be able to say, it's not fair. This isn't right. No one. Humanity willfully suppresses the truth that is clearly before them, and we are all without excuse, and everyone is responsible for what they do with God and for what they do with the truth of God. And look, for all who reject the Lord in their life, alienation from God forever is the result. It's very serious. That's why we share the good news with people. What else? Fourth, Gentiles are past feeling, verse 19. This piles on with what we just said. What's this talking about? How the unsaved have no shame for their sin. In fact, as we look at the world without Christ, they not only feel no shame, but they also exult and revel in the sin that they should be ashamed of. One translation says it like this: they have gotten over the pain. That's right. See, when conscience is first denied, there's a twinge of pain, right? There's a protest that can be felt and heard. But if the voice is silenced, which is what the unsaved world does with their sin, then the voice becomes less clear, the protest is smothered, and the twinge is less acute until they simply get over that pain. So suppress it, suppress it, suppress it, suppress it. And soon, it's not going to bother you anymore. And so they're proud of what they should be ashamed of. That's a mark of the world today. They lie to themselves, see. They ignore what should be evident. This sin will hurt you. No, I'm okay, but you're not okay. And so they numb themselves to the reality. But guess what? It won't change the reality. Fifth, Gentiles are given to lewdness. What's lewdness? Lewdness refers to a person who casts off all restraint and has no regard even for public decency. F.F. Bruce calls lewdness a vice that throws off all restraint and flaunts itself. This indeed is a marker of the unsaved world. A couple of years ago, Tiff and I went on a date. Not our only date, but we went on a date. A musical at the Orpheum Theater in San Francisco. Before the musical, we went out to a late lunch just a few miles over the hill away. It was great, but it was Pride Week. We forgot that. We got caught in the middle of it as we tried to get to the theater. All right, what did we see? We didn't see people just protesting something, no. We saw things that people should have been utterly ashamed of. We saw disgusting things, sick things, and yet it was being proudly displayed in public. See, without God's Spirit to convict us from within, and as people suppress the truth of God in their lives and in society, lewdness and a casting off of sin is the result, and that is a mark of the world today. But it shouldn't mark us in Christ. That leads to the sixth mark of the unsaved. They work all uncleanness with greediness. In this context, this probably refers to an insatiable appetite for sexual sin. See, pursuing uncleanness and greed feeds on itself because what once was new, exciting, and pleasurable soon becomes boring and unfulfilling. So the sinner has to seek new depths of perversion, like using drugs. Giving yourself over to sensuality and impurity becomes enslaving. That too is a mark of the unsaved world. Sin, enslavement, perversion, uncleanness, lust, and so on. So they reject the Lord. Their thinking is sinful, and that leads to sinful actions. That's how it works. Now, some might be thinking, Paul is kind of being extreme here. I know many unbelievers who don't fit his dire description in these verses. I know many decent, moral people. They're faithful in their marriages. They love their children. They're responsible to work and to pay their bills. They're good neighbors. They're good people. So how does what Paul says here apply to them? Well, first, in God's grace, God restrains people from being as bad as they possibly could be. If God let all sinners go, the human race would have self-destructed centuries ago. People aren't as bad as they can be, no. But even so, sin has tainted every part of our being. It corrupts our minds, our emotions, our wills, and our bodies. But because of His grace, His benevolence, His mercy, God restrains the evil of the fallen human heart so that unbelievers can be kind and loving and responsible people, of course. That said, these descriptions are still true, and we see that when we look at the unsaved world generally all around us. And even though we might know many decent unbelievers, look, they still have this sin problem. And without Jesus to rescue them, they will indeed end up alienated from the life of God forever. Note also that God looks not only at the outward behavior, but also on the heart. God's assessment when He looked on the wickedness of the human race just before the flood was that every intent of the thoughts of His heart was only evil continually. After the flood, God's assessment didn't change. He said in Genesis 8:21, "For the intent of man's heart is evil from his youth." And then as Jeremiah 17:9 puts it, "The heart of man is more deceitful than all else and is desperately sick. Who can understand it?" And so we find that if God were to let any one of us go, that indwelling sin would impel us toward all manner of evil and all manner of corruption. But again, note this, that even though we might know many non-Christians who aren't or who don't seem as bad as these descriptions here, these descriptions are still true of them nonetheless. Non-Christians are lost. They are blind. They reject the truth that can save them. Hell is the reality for them. Sin marks and mars them. They belong to the wicked one, thinking they are good when they are not. They are believing lies to the detriment of their souls. They stand unforgiven in their sin that condemns them, and they are doomed. And their only hope is Christ. Their thinking is wrong. Their life is wrong according to the God who created them. Is there any hope? I just gave it away, didn't I? Is there any hope? Yeah, right? Christ is our hope. He can make the spiritually blind see. We've seen that. He can give life to the spiritually dead. He can rescue the lost and the desperate sinner from their sin, hell, and eternal wrath. He's very good at rescuing the lost from their sin, from hell, and from eternal wrath. So we pray for them, and then we share the good news with them. And good news, for all who surrender to Christ in repentant faith, they can and will be saved. For all who call on the name of the Lord in saving faith, they will be saved. Jesus can do it. Never, ever give up hope for a lost soul. Jesus can do it. So, what's the key to remember in all this? Why is Paul making these descriptions of the lost? Here's why. so that we don't live like them. See, that's his whole point here. Look at what he says in verse 20. Verse 20. But you have not so learned Christ. And there it is, right there. Don't walk like the Gentiles walk. And here's how they think, and here's how they walk. Why not? Why not walk like them? Because you, Christian, you have not so learned Christ. So don't live like them. See? Learning Christ then means welcoming Him as a living person and being shaped by Him and by His teaching more and more. So it first means being saved by Christ, which is the beginning point of learning Christ. But then it continues on from there day by day so that Christ and His teaching permeates us, our minds, our hearts, and our lives. So what's Paul's point? That Christians who have learned Christ, they love Christ, right? We love Christ. And they live like Christ more and more, and not like those unsaved ones. Not like they used to live as a person who didn't know nor love Christ. See, look, they walk in the futility of their minds, but not you. Right? Not you. You've been awakened by God, and you know that Christ is our all in all, and you know that this isn't all meaningless and vanity. No, but with Christ, you have real hope and eternal peace and true meaning and purpose, and you know that how you live out your faith as a Christian has eternal value. All is not empty and void. No, Christ gives true meaning to the soul, and you are valuable to God, the God who loves you, the God who cares for you, the God who promises to walk with you through all your pains and through all your trials, who will never leave you nor forsake you, who died to make you His. It's not futility to us, and we live like we believe it. There's purpose here. We can glorify God. Look, they have a darkened understanding, but not you. No, God has graciously opened your eyes, and now you see things clearly. Christ is life, and His Word is truth. So instead of basing your thoughts and opinions on what sinful men think, you base your beliefs and thoughts on what God, your Creator, says, because He sets the standard, He makes the rules, and He knows what's best, and His Word shows that to us. So I read it, and I believe it, and I embrace it, and I soak it in, and so that my understanding gets shaped by God and by the truth of God. Look, they are alienated from the life of God, but not you. No, we are saved. We are rescued. We are made clean through the death of Christ on the cross in our place, and we have great things to look forward to. See, our best day is when we die as Christians, because then we will see Him and be with Him forever in glory. And instead of eternal alienation, we have eternal peace and joy with God, our Abba, Father, and His people to look forward to. And we live like we believe it. We live for the things that matter, the things that last, the things that honor the God whom we love. We live like citizens of heaven should live, knowing that the best day really is yet to come for us in Christ. Anybody excited about that? Yeah, me too. Look, they are ignorant and blind, but not you. No. By God's wonderful grace, we understand the truth about eternal things, and oh, what a privilege it is, and we are called to live like it's a privilege. And then, they are past feeling. They are given to lewdness, and they work all uncleanness with greediness, but not you. So instead of living in sin, reveling in sin, embracing sin, being friends with sin, and growing callous to sin, we hate it. We battle it, we flee it, and we pursue Christ with passion and fervor. We continually cut off sin. We keep our conscience tender towards God. We refuse to give ourselves over to sin, knowing that it never satisfies and always enslaves, and we get back up every time we fall down, and we keep pursuing Christ till glory. Why? Because we love Him. And this is how we have learned Him, see. Are you looking like an unsaved soul? Or are you looking like a saved soul who has learned Christ and has loved Christ? Dive into His Word. Refuse to compromise, because little compromises are deadly. Flee sin. Pursue Christ. Obey Him, your good master. And live like a true learner of Christ should live more and more, and for His glory. That's the call. Lord, help us. Let's pray. Heavenly Father, thank You, Lord, for rescuing us when we didn't deserve it. We are children of amazing grace, and we stand in awe of You. Help us to live like true learners of Christ, like true lovers of Christ. And may our lives reflect that learning. May our lives reflect that love more and more. Speak to our hearts. May we encourage one another in these truths. In Jesus' name we pray. Amen.
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3: I'm Pastor Ian of Cordova Church in Sacramento, and God, I just pray for this city. I just pray for the work that you're doing here. I pray for the good people that you've put here to gather together in your name. Let us hear you, Lord. Let us wait on you. Let us listen to you, and then let us love you. And out of that love, let us love this city. Let us love the communities that we are in, our families, our workplaces, our neighborhoods. Lord, you've given us work to do, and you are making that call clear. Lord, I pray for those that are hurting, that are broken, that are hungry in this community. Let us be your hands and feet. Let us notice them, and let us love them with your love. Lord, we thank you for the work that you have done, the faithfulness that you have given us to remind us who you are. Let us know your name. Amen.
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8: 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Welcome to Destiny Church Sermon of the Week. 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
9: And I need to ask that you help me today. I'm distracted. Sometimes it's hard to separate when you're trying to declare the word of God. Things that are happening in your personal life. And so I'm good. I'm just distracted. And so if I stumble a little bit, you'll understand. You'll give me a little bit of grace today. Amen, church? Amen. Hope you brought your Bibles. I would like you to turn to 2 Kings chapter 18 and Isaiah 38, they're kind of parallel passages of the same event, the same story. But I'm going to start this series of thoughts by using Proverbs 23, verse 7. It says, as a man thinks in his heart, so is he. This whole series is going to be entitled, You're a Victim, and I don't believe that. I don't believe that you're a victim for one moment, but this world will call you a victim. This world will say you've been treated unfairly, and so you ought to have something come your way. I reject that. It's not a biblical principle. The story you tell yourself determines your destiny. We live in an entitled victimhood culture that produces a society of victims. And this mentality, this entitlement mindset is killing our nation, and it's killing what it means to be a biblical Christian also. Nobody wants to take responsibility anymore. It's everybody else's fault, not my fault. Nobody wants to own it anymore. Many years ago, my wife got pulled over by a local law enforcement officer. It was right back when they started enforcing, you know, the hands-free, you couldn't talk on the phone in your car. Nobody pays attention to that anymore, but that's another thing. So she was on the phone, and she gets pulled over. And the kind officer comes up to her window and says, ma'am, do you know why I pulled you over? And to know Kathy, you got to kind of hear this in her response. With her hand still on the phone, she looks at the officer and says, do you know what my husband does? Excuse my behavior, because my real problem is my husband, and he just called me. When you embrace the culture of victimization, you live with the consequences of your reality. As a man thinks in his heart, so is he. And I reject that philosophy. I reject the philosophy that you are a victim. The Bible, the Word of God, defies that belief system. The Word says, I'm not who this world says I am. My identity is found in Jesus Christ, Ephesians chapter 1. I am who God says I am. So I will choose to make decisions. I will make a choice to tell myself God's story about who I am in His eyes. I am not a victim. If you go to Hezekiah's story, he's a king of Judah, chosen by God. 2 Kings chapter 18, we'll pick a story up right there. He was 25 years old when he became king, and he reigned for 29 years in Jerusalem. And he did what was right in the sight of the Lord. That's a great, some of y'all say amen right there. And he fasted to the Lord and did not part from the following him, but kept his commands, which the Lord had commanded Moses. And the Lord was with him. He prospered wherever he went. That's the good start of the good part of this story. Hezekiah is strong. He's better than his father, who he precedes. His father was also king, but his father was an adulterer. His father corrupted the ways of worship, and his father was dysfunctional in every way possible. You fill in the blanks. Hezekiah was brought up in a broken system, in a corrupt culture that did not honor God. But the brokenness of his father's family and his father's behavior did not define who Hezekiah was. Destiny, stop blaming somebody else. Stop blaming what happened in your past, your parents and their behavior. The devil is a liar. Because Hezekiah's story is one that you can rise above your circumstances. Hezekiah is proof positive that good things can come out of bad places. What the enemy has meant for evil, God can turn it around for good. Somebody say amen. When Hezekiah inherits his father's throne, he makes a choice. I'm going to choose to break the curse of this dysfunction that has been handed down to me. I'm going to break the curse of sin that is on this nation. He made a choice. I believe that you can change in your life. I believe that our nation can change. I believe that you can have a personal revival in your life, and our nation can have a personal awakening. I mean, our national awakening. Hezekiah restores worship to the people of God. He tore down the idols that his father erected. He led Judah back into a true worship again. Can I just say this morning, you can tear down the dysfunctions of how you were raised. You don't have to live in your parents' sin and failure, but you can't do it by some self-help program. I am not a life coach guy. I am a Word of God guy, and you need the power of the Holy Spirit in your life so that he can make the change in your life. Somebody say amen. Yeah. Hezekiah is not only strong, he is a worker. He's relentless in building back what was broken. 2 Kings chapter 1 tells us he is tenacious in rebuilding the temple of God. Can I also say to you this morning, MAGA and making America great is not enough. I tell the people of God, the people of God have got to make a decision to live righteously. You need to be able to say, for me and my house, we are going to serve the Lord. That's going to make a difference in our nation. His father allowed the temple, the house of God, to deteriorate. That's what happens to a culture when it erects idols. But that's not the start of the dysfunction. The start of the dysfunction is when the people of God forget worship. That what happened to the temple is just an outward manifestation. The temple is an outward sign of an inward corruption. Sometimes you're sick in one place and it shows up in another place. The decline of churches in America is an outward manifestation of an inward turning away from God as a people. Sometimes society is so concerned with the symptoms that we never deal with the root cause of our sickness. There is no reason to fix the temple if you're not going to fix the worshipers inside the temple. Oh, I'll just drop the mic and walk off right now because I'm preaching way better than you're talking. Some of you are more concerned about what people think about you. So you put on a facade, but what is on the inside of you is broken. Hezekiah is the real deal. He brought the people of God back to faith in God. He restored worship and rebuilt the temple. He was not only strong, he was not only a worker, but he was a fighter. He wasn't just a good old church boy. He was a freedom fighter.

And he called out hypocrisy. I don't think the modern church and the modern Christian understands this. You can't sleep with the enemy and call yourself free. Compromised Christianity isn't Christianity at all. Hezekiah was mentored by a godly man named Isaiah. You've heard of him. And if you're going to break the bondage of your life, the sickness of your life, you need some people who will call out God's destiny in your life. You also need some people that will confront you with the truth about yourself. Hezekiah was 25 years old when he took the throne. He served God for 29 years righteously. Verse 3, he says, he did what was right in the sight of the Lord, but something goes terribly wrong. 29 years of serving God righteously, something bad happens. It says in verse 1 of chapter 20, in those days, Hezekiah, 54 years old, was sick near death. 54 years old is too young to die. Have you ever asked yourself, why do bad things happen to righteous people? You can halfway understand by when something bad happens to a bad person. But when you have done good and you have lived with integrity and you've lived holy and you're good and you're reaping bad in your life, that hurts. That's painful. When you've been faithful in worship, being faithful to be in the house of God, paid your tithes, raised your family in the house of God, you had done it right, and suddenly trouble knocks on your door. It's troubling to find out that in your right doing, that hasn't exempted you from pain in your life. You've been a good wife, but he cheated on you. You've been a good husband, but she left. You've been a good parent, but your kids are cussing you out. There are times that you are broken in ways that is confusing, and you look to heaven and say, what did I do wrong? I don't know, maybe you've never done that. Maybe you're better than I, but I have looked at God and said, what did I do? What did I do? Why am I going through this right now? God, it sure looks to me like I'm giving more to you than you're giving back to me. Oh, does anybody want to be a real Christian in this place? These are the moments that challenge our faith. What do you do when it seems like your faith doesn't work? What do you do when you see other people get answers to prayer and you don't? What do you do when you call to be a fighter and you find yourself flat on your back, broken? What do you do when you're called to be a warrior and you should be on the battlefield, but you find yourself sick? Hezekiah was not made for the bed. He was made for the battle. His physical pain, his sickness didn't compare to the emotional devastation that he was experiencing. He's not just hurting physically. He's hurting emotionally. Emotionally, he is incarcerated in a prison that he can't escape, wondering how he ended up there. He lived in the reality of two voices. One voice that says, where's your God now? A voice that says, curse God and die. And the other one say, though you slay me, I will trust you. One taunting you and say, where's your faith? And the other one says, hold on to God. He may not have shown up yet, but he is never late. He is faithful and true. Hezekiah was sick, near death. Do you realize the sickness in your life is progressive? It will lead you to death. That dysfunctional relationship, it's not magically gonna get better. It's gonna lead you to a place of absolute devastation. That's what the enemy does. John chapter 10, verse 10, the thief does not come to except to kill, steal, and destroy. That's our culture of victimhood. When you live as a victim, you're leading your own funeral procession. The relationship that you're stuck in, you're not stuck, you're dying. The life-controlling issue that you can't break, you're not stuck. That addiction is killing you. That hate and resentment that is your companion every single day of your life, it's not your friend. It's a toxic inside of you, and it is destroying who God has made you to be. It'd be a shame to live decades and never be well. It would be a shame to live in a sick home day after day after day and never be healed. It would be a shame to go to church Sunday after Sunday and never be made whole. Your sickness is unto death. And that's exactly what Isaiah told Hezekiah.
for you shall die and not live. But here's the defining moment of the story. What does Hezekiah do? He refuses to play the role of the victim in this situation. What does it say in verse 2? Then he turned his face to the wall. That's why we have the wall here at Destiny. That's where we get it right here. He turned his face to the wall. What was significant? Most biblical scholars would believe that the Ark of the Covenant was beyond the wall of what Hezekiah was looking at. That's where the presence of God, he turned his face in his moment of crisis to the place God was. Doesn't matter how bad you're hurting. Doesn't matter how many open wounds you have. If you stay where you are, you will never be healed. Amen. If you stay there, you surely will die. Hezekiah turned. In the midst of the sickness, he turned. In the midst of the pain, he's turned. In the midst of his disappointment, he turned. In the midst of his confusion, he turned. At some point in time, you gotta leave your pain. Your pain will make you a pitiful person if you don't. Prodigal son, Luke 15, it says that when he came to himself, some of you are having that moment right now. I will arise and go to my father. If you're gonna leave the sickness of your life, you gotta come to your senses. You gotta come to your senses and I'm gonna say, I'm gonna go another direction. You must walk in the direction of your healing, not your pain. Hezekiah turned, and what did he do? Verse 2, it says that he turned his face to the wall and prayed to the Lord, saying, now watch. Remember, O Lord, I pray. I have walked before you in truth and with a loyal heart. I have done what is good in your sight. Do you understand? Prayer doesn't just move God, prayer moves you. Hezekiah's prayer was one of a renewing faith. Your faith reminds you that God is good and his faithfulness is never ending. Your faith reminds you that nothing's impossible with God. Your faith reminds you that his grace is sufficient in your time of need and weakness in your life. Somebody say amen. Amen. Hezekiah rehearses all the things that he had done for God, which inspires his faith to believe again. Faith will always lead you in the direction of your healing. Here's a statistical fact. The Mayo Clinic research found that people of faith will recover more quickly from wounds. They heal quicker. Their health is restored faster. Science doesn't understand this, and they want to point to a psychological ramification of having faith. But people of faith realize there is a God who sits high and looks low and has all power in his hands, and nothing is too difficult for him. We realize that as people of faith. And I like that the research says that people of faith don't get wounded. It says they heal faster. Your faith works, people. Your faith works. It doesn't stop the injury, but it speeds the recovery. What I want you to see today, that we are, who we are in this room right here, we're a bunch of people who have been wounded. Some of you have been betrayed in a relationship. You've been cut deeply. You've been stabbed. You've been lied about. You've been abused. You've been rejected by somebody that you care for. And the devil thought you would become a walking dead, that you would live as a victim. But God, those are the two most powerful words in your Bible. But God had something else in mind for your life. Resurrection power, healing power that is found in the person of Jesus Christ. Now watch this. Isaiah is coming to bring Hezekiah his last rites. And it says in verse 1, Isaiah says, thus saith the Lord, set your house in order. For you shall die and not live. Isaiah is a man of God. He speaks truth. Your sickness is gonna lead you to death. Sometimes that happens in this place on Sunday morning. The Holy Spirit, maybe even right now, shines a light into your life and says that area of sickness is gonna lead you to a place of death. Hezekiah receives the word because Isaiah's word is true. Do you understand? It's only the truth that will set you free. Yes. Your lies, mm-mm. The justification, mm-mm.
You're not a victim. But Hezekiah isn't gonna stay at that level. Do you understand there are certain laws that supersede other laws? There's the law of gravity, but there's also the law of aerodynamics. There are higher laws that supersede lower laws. Do you hear what I'm preaching right now? The higher laws that supersede lower laws. Lower law says you're sick and you're going to die. Hezekiah goes to a higher level. I am not a victim. I'm gonna tell myself a different story. I'm gonna let God's story determine my future. Isaiah 38, Isaiah begins to speak a different story. He turns his face to the wall and begins to pray. It says verse 18, for Sheol, hell cannot thank you, God. Death cannot praise you. Those who go down the pit cannot hope for your truth. The living man, if you got breath in your lungs, this is for you. The living man shall praise you as I do this day. The Father shall make knowing your truth to their children. That's a generational testimony. The Lord was ready to save me. Therefore, we will sing my songs with a string instrument all the days of our life in the house of the Lord. Isaiah says to God, the cray cannot praise you. Living as a victim, there's no glory in that, God. But if you resurrect me from this death sentence, I pray.

Somebody give him a praise right now. The lower law says you're sick and you're gonna die. The higher law says, if you praise me, I will bring you out. Isaiah returns back to Hezekiah. Isaiah says, God says, if you're gonna praise me, if you're gonna celebrate my goodness over your life, then I am going to remove the death sentence over your life. Your salvation, your healing, your miracle begins by opening up your mouth and in faith beginning to tell God's story of resurrection power in your life. I want everybody to stand. And I believe that God's going to begin, and he's already has. I can already sense the Holy Spirit working in people's hearts and minds right now. We're going to make some declarations in a song, but then I'm going to come back and pray a prayer of healing, restoration, resurrection in your life. You may be here and you're not healed. In fact, what I did today was just open up the wound of your life, didn't it? It hurt a little bit more than you thought it would. You're not healed. You're still sick. You may feel like you're dying. But if you'll say to God, God, there is no glory in me living as a victim. So in faith, I am going to open up my mouth and begin.

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16: What? Okay. What are you talking about?
15: No, I think it's awesome. It's whatever. I just say it. It's interesting. I never know what you're going to say. You never know what I'm going to say.
16: But it isn't hardest.
15: Hard at all. It's just wonderful. But it's sometimes it's
16: he
15: like.
16: Just went for-

0: one to the other.
1: Well, I would say hard. Well, yeah. Well, here we are. This is what happens right now. Welcome to Family Life This Week, where we want to help you pursue the relationships that matter most. I'm Dave Wilson.
2: And I'm Ann Wilson, and you can find us at familylifetoday.com.
1: This is Family Life This Week.

0: we've got two people in our studio that do this every day. They host a radio show. Brant Hansen, Sherry Lynn are in here together.
1: And yeah. Sherry, you're the producer of the show.
2: I am. So I put everything together is such that it is mm-hmm. and produce the podcast and everything.
3: Yeah, I prep the show. So it's called the Brant Hansen Show. And there's a reason for, like, we could call it Brant Sherry. But we like calling the Brant Hansen Show because...
1: Yeah, why is that, Brant?
0: Because you're pretty selfish and you like to star?
3: No, that's not how it works. Like, they call it the Andy Griffith Show. We know who the star was, right?
0: Yeah, right.
2: Are you calling me Barney? Because that's an interesting way to turn this conversation.
3: I'm sorry.
2: Okay, that's fine. All right.
3: But it was an analogy.
2: Barney Lynn, everyone.
3: Yeah. But like, I like the fact that I'm doing the prep and... I'm an odd guy, right? So she has to respond in real time to what I brought to the table. So it's like the Muppet Show kind of thing where it's mostly you see through the show.
0: Yeah. Yeah.
3: So they're trotting things out on stage that are failing, but you see it behind the scenes. I like that vibe where it's like, here's this guy trying to do a show and his producer's trying to help him.
2: And he explained that to me when we first met. During the interview, and he said Muppet Show, and I said, oh, like Scooter. Scooter's the one with the headset and the clipboard. And he was like, exactly. And I think that's why we're like, yeah, okay, this show's going to work.
1: Get it.
3: She understands me. So, yeah, that's a huge part of it.
0: Now, how did you two end up together? How did this come together?
3: I wanted to be a news guy originally. It just kind of mutated into be hosting a show. And she applied for a position to help me. So we Skyped. And she had never left Pittsburgh.
0: Yeah.
3: She's from there. When we Skyped, my boss was with me and Sherry and I hit it off. We just started laughing about stuff. I had never talked to her before, but it was this instant like, wait, I get this. And we have very similar background, even though she's black, I'm white, she's single, I'm married, you know, very similar church in an analogous way, like similar experiences, similar, like that kind of stuff.
2: Both have a brother. Yeah.
3: We both developed this kind of strange senses of humor.
1: Sherry, what is your background? Fill us in.
2: I started out when I went to college, I wanted to do film. And then somebody let me in a radio station on the college campus and I was sold. And that's all I wanted to do. Nothing else. And make things. I like to make things. So I would make dramas. I would do different voices. I'd bring people in, let them do voices, put this big dramatic thing together. So I love that. That's why producing is really up my
0: alley.
2: Yeah,
0: it sounds like you were producing then.
2: Oh my goodness,
1: I
2: love it.
1: And you're creative, it sounds like.
2: I love making things.
0: Now, when you came to the Brant Hansen Show, were you just going to produce and not be on air? Or was it always a little both?
2: No, I tell the story where they... explained to me that this was not an on-air position. And they kept saying that. And I was like, okay, that's fine. Because I had been through so much in my career, not great stuff, that I prayed to God, if you just put me with somebody humble and smart, then I'll serve. And I did not go there thinking I was going to be on the air, but he always thought. He tells me he always...
1: You had that in your mind at the beginning, Brant?
3: Absolutely. I wanted to be a sidekick. I never wanted to be a host. So having another person on the air to me is a huge help. And this is huge. This is why so many team radio shows are so horrible, honestly. They don't listen. But if you're on with somebody who listens to what you just said and then can respond to it,
0: yeah,
3: well, that's wonderful. But if it's just two people that have their own agendas and I want to say this, I'm going to be funny. No, I'm going to say this, I'm going to be funny. Like, it's like, neither of you are funny.
1: And we can all feel that we're trying to one-up each other.
3: Yeah. Right.
2: And he reminded me so much, and still does, of my brother, which is a real dry sense of humor. And it's very funny to me. And so sometimes I'll jump the gun and laugh because I know where we're going.
1: Right. Yeah.
2: And so then people think, oh, well, she's just laughing because, you know, it's funny to me because I know where it's going and it's so dry. And I just know the sense of humor so well that we just mesh together.
3: Yeah.
1: Because you said earlier when we were having lunch that if something's not funny to you, you don't laugh.
2: No, I told you guys that I was demoted and taken off the air and it was a morning show. I was taken off the air because I would not laugh. The host would say things that he thought was funny and that he clearly thought that I should think was funny. And I didn't think it was funny. And so he would give a space. So he was like, and it would be a pause. And I would just sit there. And then he would sheepishly come back in and then go into a song. And my program director would call and say, Sherry, you got to laugh. You gotta try to laugh. And I said, it's not funny to me. None of it is funny to me. And they took me off the air. So I said, I've lost money for not laughing. So I'm not making it up.
1: Well, so your laughter is authentic.
2: It's authentic.
0: Yeah, I was going to say, you must think Brent's funny, because one of the things I love about your show is your laugh.
2: Thank you.
0: It's joy-giving.
4: We're glad you think that. And it is joy-giving. For some people at first, like, what is happening? And they're listening. I hate you guys. That's their response. I hate you. I just got one yesterday. We get this all the time. Mm-hmm. I hated you guys at first. Mm-hmm. But now I like...
1: He worn on me.
4: Right. But now I love you, but I hate you.
2: Yeah.
4: That always still stings a little bit. Like, but you hated me?
0: I bet.
4: But I understand, because we don't sound like typical radio people. Mm. I'm on the spectrum. Like, I've been diagnosed with high-functioning autism. I do sound different on the air, and my choice of topics are a little bit like, wow, that was deeper than we expected, mm-hmm. or like kind of
2: blown. Now we're blowing up a planet. How right, did we go from there to that?
4: Random sense of humor that's so far out, sci-fi. So... I know I sound different. She comes in with this boisterous laugh. She's got totally different sensibilities than me, you know, when it comes to like just background and stuff and her family and my family. So it's really exciting how it meshes. But at first, it's really bracing to people.
2: And it was bracing to me when people would say, when we started, they were like, oh, I love your laugh or I hate your laugh. I had never considered my laugh. Ever.
1: Really?
2: Because my whole family laughs like this. So I never once thought that it was anything unique or different about it. It's just the way I laugh. And one time we went to his house. I think it was the first time my family visited me in California.
1: And your family's close.
2: We're very close and we're very loud. Very, very loud. And so I said to him, look, I'm bringing some energy to your house that's going to be different than what you're used to. And he's like, no, it's okay. So they just from the door, just literally, they've never met him.
4: Yeah.
2: And he said that the next day his neighbor said they were having a party and he never heard them.
4: They were young people having a party. They said we had to shut the windows because whatever was going on over at your house. It was just her family being joyful. Just being joyous.
1: I know. Family.
4: It's really fun.
2: They are fun to hang out with.
0: Well, how about the white man, black woman thing? Is that how's that work?
4: I think it's,
0: that is a beautiful thing.
4: It's a great thing. It's helped me immensely. Whenever you have relationships with people, whatever their sensibilities are, you start to own.
2: Mm-hmm.
4: So that's been really helpful. And I think it's been instructive too. And you can obviously address this from your angle, probably way more interesting. But for me, it's so nice to just have a shared project that's a kingdom thing. Because it's one thing to say, let's get together and talk about race. Mm-hmm. Let's have some black people and some white people.
2: We'll come to a table that's round. It's always
4: dialogue.
2: A round table.
4: Right.
2: Yeah. Maybe if y'all start talking at square table, we can get something together. But it's a round table.
4: It's just dialogue. And I guess that's okay, but it's like, no... Let's do stuff together.
2: Yeah.
4: Shoulder to shoulder. I'm sure you experience this with athletics. Like, there's something bonding about our coach just yelled at all of us.
2: Yeah.
4: Or we've got this common thing that we're working on together. And then in the process, you work through stuff, but you're on each other's side.
2: Yeah. Right?
4: So it's the shoulder to shoulder thing. For us, it's a daily having to work. So that's not even I don't know. You should talk about it too.
2: Well, no, it's something that you talked about in your book where knowledge doesn't change people's hearts. Relationship does. And so I lived as a lot of African Americans do, which I always say we parachute into the majority, quote unquote, world. So we live in our community and then we parachute in and we work and then we go back to our community. Right. But we think we know. I'll say me. I think I know more than I actually do because I didn't have any actual friends that were white, if I can be honest.
1: Yeah.
2: I learned a lot of stuff in history and all that. And then you think you know, right? Because I read this book and this book is majority about white people, right? So I'm like, okay, yeah, then I know now. But then when the relationship comes, that's different. And so then when people start to say things, it's like, wait a minute, you're talking about my brother. You know what I mean? It's that's different now. Like, we're like, don't they all? Wait, then no, my brother doesn't do that. My brother doesn't say that. My brother doesn't think that. But that comes from relationship and it comes from us. Sometimes we have not done a show. We come into the studio and something's going on in the world or something has blown up racially. We'll put best of material on and we have to talk it through.
4: We argue for 2 hours and then you go, you know what?
3: tomorrow's going to be a best of.
2: We don't have the energy to do the show. But man, I wish I could give that to people.
3: Yeah.
1: Well, you trust each other enough to be able to have that dialogue.
2: Yes.
4: Well, right. So that's just it. It's like you have to be engaged in mission together. Mm-hmm. It can't just, like, if we just got together every week, even if it'd been over 10 years, but like, let's talk about race issues. Mm-hmm. Like,
5: yeah.
4: What, that's doomed.
2: Yeah.
4: Mm-hmm. But we're working together as part of one body to be a blessing to people.
1: Mm-hmm. And Brant, you're not only working together. One of the things you said over lunch, Sherry, was that your family's super close.
2: We are.
1: Oh, and totally. So you left them and now you're living in Florida. At the time, no family members were there, but you said something. You said, Brant's family has become my family.
2: Yeah, they were my family. That's all I had. When I left Pittsburgh, I took the job and I'm not married. I don't have kids. It was just me. And so I would just go over their house sometimes. So gracious and wonderful. And
1: he was more than a coworker.
2: Oh, absolutely. That's my brother. My mother calls him her son. Uh-huh. And my mother was in the hospital and she knew Brant was going to be on Good Morning America. And she told every single person on that floor, every nurse's aide, every nurse, every doctor that came in, my son is going to be on Good Morning America. If y'all want to watch it, y'all can come in the room with me and we're going to watch it together. And so it never dawned on me that a white man's face was going to pop up there. And this is this very African-American woman sitting in this bed.
3: the anchor was black.
2: Yeah. And so,
3: he was interviewing me. She's like,
2: right. That's your son?
1: That's your son?
2: They're like, no. And then they put his face up. She's like, there he is. And they're like, did you adopt him? Or so my mother thinks very much of him as her son. And sometimes I'll go to work and she'll be riding with me because she wants to drive somewhere else. And she'll say, tell my son to come down and give me a hug.
1: I want to be in your family.
2: It's just, again, I wish I could give this to people because this is the actual work. Relationship is the actual work. Mm-hmm. It is. And if you can get to that in a place where we both say Jesus is Lord and Calvary is the central thing for both of us,
3: right.
2: Not anything else, not identity, not politics, not all of that stuff. Calvary is the central thing for both of us. And we're working in mission together. It is just the sweetest thing.
4: The way we talk about it, too, is like, and we would hope that the entire body of Christ would talk about it, would be, it's Calvary is the last word. But people talk about, Calvary, but this issue.
2: Mm-hmm.
4: Yeah, Calvary, but this other thing. Calvary, but we need to discuss this. I'm like, no, it's that issue, but Calvary.
1: Mm, that's it.
4: Yeah, that's a real issue. We should talk about it, but Calvary happened.
2: Mm.
4: That has to matter. And if that's the basis, we've got hope.
2: Yeah.
4: Because it's like, maybe my side's messed up, your side's messed up. Maybe I said this wrong or you said that wrong. Like, okay. And maybe I need to pay more attention to this or you need to pay more attention. Okay, right. But Calvary happened.
2: And that's how we stay together.
4: Right.
2: That's how we stay connected, right? And so I never have to pretend like something isn't happening. Mm-hmm. I never have to pretend like something didn't hurt or something I saw doesn't sting, or like, man, how do I get past that? That's why we can go in the studio. That's why we can talk about it, because of Calvary. I don't have to act like it didn't happen. Yes, it did. And yes, it does hurt. But what glues us together, it's supposed to be for the body of Christ, glues us together is, I don't even know if it's popular to say anymore, but it's the blood of Jesus, right?
1: Yeah.
4: You know, it's interesting too, because your heart does tend toward people you have relationships with. To defend them, for instance. That's my friend you're talking about.
2: Mm.
4: So an interesting dynamic of that is, so we talk on mostly, we're on a lot of stations, mostly white people listening, because we're playing CCM Nashville music on these stations. But now they know Sherry, the listeners. So even if they're in an all-white type situation, they've got no relationships. And we hear from people like this, too, where, like, before they had this knee-jerk reaction to certain things. But now they're
1: inclined have a relationship with Sherry.
4: Right. Yeah. So if they hear Sherry say something, it may be, look, that's my friend. I have to listen to that. Mm-hmm. It's really interesting. It's a very sweet dynamic that can happen there because radio is so relational.
2: Yeah.
4: That people now, it is a friendship. Like, we're being honest on the air and vulnerable. So people do feel like it's a friendship, but they grant Sherry that space if she says something that they wouldn't have agreed with before. But now it's like, but that's Sherry. she's got a point.
0: Yeah. Yeah, in some ways, you are going to represent, just like you're going to represent white.
2: Yeah.
0: Your voice is going to represent, well, that's sort of how white people think. Although it's not true, but you're going to represent, that's how a person of color thinks. I can validate that because I like her. And she represents. I didn't
4: know, if they don't know anybody.
2: Right. Yeah.
4: And there's a, like, there's no person in their life that they just have what was just fed to them on the news or the, you know, the worst behavior of the worst people in the world.
0: Right.
4: You know, like, good grief.
2: Which is what everybody has. We're, regardless of race, we're segregated now as far as just isolation.
0: Yeah.
2: We don't have those friendships. We don't have those relationships. So, you know, we always talk about a gracious place to fall. Like, you say something and be like, oh, that didn't come out right. Or, whoa, I remember I tell the story how I made a social media post about some black film or something. And I thought it was just rip-roaring hilarious, guys. It was just, to me, it was the funniest thing ever. Because in every family, friends, go ahead, girl, whatever. And he screenshot it and he sent it to me and he said, this makes me sad. And then as soon as I saw it, I read it like he would have read it. And I was like, oh,
0: yeah,
2: I am so sorry. Now, I can dig in my heels and be like, well, then you get off your high horse. Well, I can do that if I want to, right? We can do that. But that's my brother. And I saw what he saw. And I was like, okay, that makes, because a lot of times we're posting things, we're doing things to our little corner of the world, our little group of people, right? But when you expand that net, then you start thinking, and then if you don't think, you have that relationship where someone's like, here's how I see that. And then I'm like, you know what? That's legit. And just take it down. Why? It's, I'm sorry.
0: Yeah.
2: That was wrong. I'm sorry.
0: I was preaching years ago and I made a comment in a sermon, something along the lines of another religious belief. And I said, can you believe people actually believe that? And went on. Guy came up. He's actually back in the days when you did skits. We'd do them live sometimes. He was an actor and very good. And he comes up to me in the green room. He goes, hey, can I say something to you? Sure, man. What's up, man? Hey, we're brothers. You know, and he goes, that was really offensive what you said about some people. Can you believe they believe that? Like they're idiots. I go, well, yeah, I mean, can you believe people believe that? He goes, my mom believes that.
2: Wow.
0: And I'm thinking of bringing her next week. She'll never come to this church.
2: Oh, wow.
0: Do you understand how offensive that is? Like, you are 1,000% right. I'm tearing right now. It's like, thank you for pointing that out.
2: See,
0: what you guys are doing for each other.
2: You have a gracious place to fall. Man, I fell there. And then you just get the big, I always tell him, I let him fall. And then when he gets up, I punch him in the mouth. And then he falls again. And then gets
4: it's
2: up
4: a gracious place to be punched. I had a guy who's older than me. He heard me say something on the air immediately after this morning show was on. I was trying to be funny. I can't remember what I said. He calls me and he's like, don't ever let me hear you say something like that again. That was disappointing. Like, you made fun of people. They didn't deserve that.
1: And Brant, you're live, right?
4: Yes.
0: Yeah.
4: So this is, but he's called me after the show.
1: Right, I know. Yes, but yes, it'd be hard.
4: It had gone out there. Yeah. And he said, Hanson, you're better than that. I love you. Bye. And I got off the phone. And the weirdest thing happened, honestly, like that was like, that stung, but
1: thank you.
4: That feels pretty good.
0: Yeah,
4: in the strangest way, because it's like, I know that guy loves me.
2: Yeah.
4: We have a relationship.
2: Yeah.
4: And when you are in a relationship with people, you can actually have that. You can sort through this stuff together.
0: Mm-hmm. Right. One of the reasons, Brant, I didn't know you the first time we brought you in and we were talking about the men we need. You wrote
1: Sherry
0: a forward. Sherry wrote a forward endorsement.
1: I did.
0: And I remember reading that and going, okay, he's the real deal. Because of what you said.
2: That's sweet.
0: Because you basically said, do you remember?
2: I remember saying that I told him to write the book because I saw men responding to him. And I knew that I grew up with my own issues with my father, who was very abusive and all of the, you know, went through a lot. I said, if this weren't the real deal,
0: right,
2: I wouldn't be working with him.
0: Yeah.
2: And if he dared write a book, I'd burn that whole studio to the ground. I'm not just leaving. I'm making sure you can't do anything else.
0: I specifically remember you saying, I've been in his home.
2: Yeah.
0: What he writes here, he lives. And I'm like, done. Let's go.
2: So and then incredible. I saw his daughter and his wife were safe.
0: Yeah.
2: And I never knew that growing up. And so I remember because I always felt from my own point of view, my own background, that the measure of a man when I saw him was how his daughter looked at him.
1: Oh.
2: So if she looked at him and she had even an ounce of fear, I felt like we should all be afraid, right? Mm-hmm. But if she looked at him and I saw safety in her eyes, then I knew he was trustworthy. So the minute I walked in his house and I saw Julia look at him, I was like, all right, well, we're okay. And that was probably like, first few days of working.
1: Has there been some healing in you as you have watched him with his kids?
2: I think there's been healing with him. And if I'm honest, there's been so much healing watching my actual brother with his girls and knowing how we grew up.
1: He's a good dad.
2: It's hard to put into words.
3: Five stars.
2: Yeah.
1: Really?
3: Yeah, he's unbelievable.
2: Yeah.
3: And I admire her brother as well, because when you're both from this background where you're afraid when your dad comes home, or I hope he doesn't. Like, I just need some peace.
2: Yeah.
3: But then you see that car pull up or something.
2: Yeah.
3: So you live out the opposite of that, right? As a guy who's like, this is not going to happen to my... So being able to come home and your dad's like, your kid's like, Daddy! They're excited. Like, what's the next joke going to be? What's the next fun thing? What's the next... And like I told you guys, like, they'll listen to our podcast. My kids will listen to the podcast. But that's her brother... the exact opposite of what they had gone through, and complete respect that, and his daughters feel totally safe with him. And so, very amazing to watch.
2: I saw my little niece. She's so delightful. And I told my brother, if I'd have had you as a dad, I could have been delightful.
1: I missed them.
3: It could have been. You think what might have been.
2: Might have been. It's a big picture there.
1: Yeah, I think so you're close. Pretty delightful.
2: Oh, well.
1: Your kids are fighting again.
5: Yep.
1: Somebody spilled something sticky.
5: Yep.
1: The coffee's cold. And suddenly, you're angry before 9 a.m.
5: Uh-huh.
1: If you've ever wondered, why do I keep reacting this way? You're not alone.
5: We've got author and mom of four, Janelle Breitenstein. 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Mm. And let me tell you, Janelle has brutal honesty, humor, biblical truth, and practical help. And she explores triggers, fears, and whether anger can ever be godly and why our kids bring out so much in us.
1: We all need this. So sign up free at familylife.com/momanger.
0: Something that hit me about, you know, we're a marriage and family show. When you talked about how the diversity works for you, white, black, together, you said it's not because we're talking about race, it's because we're doing something together.
2: Yeah.
0: I thought in marriage we do the same thing. It's like, I want to change him, so I'm going to focus on changing him. I'm going to change her. Get on mission together as a married couple. Get your focus outward on extending the kingdom of God. By the way, that's God's mission for your marriage anyway. You'll love each other because you'll be doing something together rather than trying to focus on this, focus on something bigger than this. Am I right?
3: Yeah.
0: It's something that just hit me when I watched what you're doing.
3: It's true of friendships, church stuff too. Yeah. If it's just about getting together and talking over and over and over. Okay, there's nothing like being shoulder to shoulder, out actually doing something together, engaged in a mission. Like, that's co-mission. Like, that's great.
1: Yeah. Brandt's book is called The Truth About Us, The Very Good News About How Very Bad We Are.
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9: I'm Pastor Larry Condit at Capital Free Will Baptist Church in North Highlands. Heavenly Father, we come in Jesus' name. We ask you, God the Holy Spirit, right now, that someone out there that's hurting, that's in need of encouragement, would feel the prayer that comes from heaven. As we know, the Holy Spirit came down from heaven, and we're asking that we will receive that gift into our life. It'll be a transforming life. We'll be a new person, transformed and made alive, because the Bible says we can not only be born of our mother, we can be born of God. And I pray this for every person in the listening ear. I pray for KFIA. We pray for this 710 station, that Lord, that there will be many souls and saved in heaven that found Christ. And we ask this in your name, Lord Jesus. Praise God. Hallelujah. We will always be praying for you. Let us pray with you now.
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12: Most Americans think of Abraham Lincoln and they think of the Civil War or the Emancipation. But in 1862, he signed another hugely significant piece of legislation, the Homestead Act. It offered eligible Americans up to 160 acres of land, not as a prize for the powerful, but as an opportunity for ordinary families willing to live on it, work it, and build something lasting. Why did it matter? Because Lincoln understood that freedom was not merely the absence of tyranny. Rather, freedom required responsibility, labor, stewardship, and moral courage. A free people must be given room to build, but they also must be willing to cultivate what they have been given. That still matters today. Liberty without responsibility decays. Opportunity without character collapses. Lincoln's lesson is clear. A nation stays free when its people remain willing to work, build, and steward freedom under God.
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0: Welcome to Real Christianity with Mosley Collins, a weekly call to a deeper walk with God. Here's Mosley.
1: Hello and welcome to today's program. If you've been with us for the last 2 weeks, we've been talking about the Lord's Prayer, and we're going to continue that. And I suspect it's probably going to take five or six Sundays to get through the Lord's Prayer because it is so rich and it's so wonderful. And of course, it's called the Lord's Prayer because the Lord Jesus Christ taught it, and he taught it to us and how to pray. And it's a balanced prayer. I think that's one of the great features of it. You know, when we pray, sometimes we're not balanced. It's give me this, give me that, give me this, I need that. I need a new car, a new job, a new house, a new husband, a new wife. And the Lord's Prayer is not like that. Jesus said this is how to pray. Because in the Lord's Prayer, there are seven petitions, and we'll go over them in a second. And the first three are about things that we're praying for God's kingdom, not for ourselves, but for God's kingdom. And then the last four are petitions for ourselves. So why don't we pray the Lord's Prayer right now? Pray with me, and I'll pray out loud. Our Father, who art in heaven, hallowed be your name. Your kingdom come, your will be done, on earth as it is in heaven. Give us this day our daily bread. Forgive us our debts, as we forgive our debtors. And lead us not into temptation, but deliver us from evil. For yours is the kingdom and the power and the glory forever and ever. Amen. Now, let's go over the seven petitions, because first the prayer starts out, Our Father who art in heaven, and then it goes to the seven petitions. The first petition is, Hallowed or holy be your name. The second petition is, May your kingdom come. The third is, May your will be done on earth as it is in heaven. The fourth is, and here's the first one that actually has to do with our needs on earth, give us this day our daily bread. Number five is, forgive us our debts as we forgive our debtors. Number six is, lead us not into temptation. And finally, number seven is, deliver us from evil. Now, in the past 2 weeks, we've taught on this subject, and I just want to remind you of a couple things. We talked on hallowed be your name. That was last week's. Or another way of saying that is holy be your name. And what is so striking about this is that the name of God is not fully knowable by the human mind. When Moses asked God, what is your name? What shall I tell the children of Israel? Who shall I say is sending me? God said, I am that I am. My name is I am. Now, that answer just shows you, well, it's not knowable. I mean, anyone tells you the name is I am that I am, you know it's unknowable. You can't know the height. You can't know the depth. You can't know the breadth, the riches, or the glory, or the power of the name of God. We only catch glimpses of it. And you remember last week we talked about Proverbs 18:10. Which says, the name of the Lord is a strong tower. The righteous run into it and are safe. The name of the Lord. So we pray, hallowed be your name. Here the Bible in Proverbs 18:10 says, the name of the Lord is a strong tower. The righteous run into it and are safe. Now you notice in that scripture, the righteous are running into that name. Some people run into the name of the Lord. Get inside of the faith of Christ. Run in and be safe. Now, you're not safe unless you're running into that name. The Bible promises you'll be safe if you run towards the faith of God and get inside. But if you play around, you mess around, you're not safe. You're outside of the faith of Christ. If you walk slowly, you're distracted, you're not safe. So the Bible counsels us to run today. To be saved today. Today is the day of salvation, to run today into the name and faith of the Lord. Then in Romans 10:13 we read, whoever calls upon the name of the Lord shall be saved. Now I want to read to you, as we think about the name of the Lord, just before we start on today's subject, which is your kingdom come, let me read you something about the name of the Lord. And when I read this to you, it's out of Revelation chapter 19, verse 11. you'll see how the name of the Lord, the name of God, is unknowable. It is mighty, so much so that we can't possibly know it in this world. So let me read from Revelations 19:11. And John is saying, "And I saw heaven opened, and behold, a white horse, and he that sat upon him was called Faithful and True, and in righteousness he does judge and make war. His eyes were as a flame of fire, and on his head were many crowns, and he had a name written that no man knew but he himself. And he was clothed with a cloak dipped in blood, and his name is called the Word of God. And the armies which were in heaven followed him upon white horses, clothed in fine linen and clean. And out of his mouth goes forth a sharp sword, and with it he does smite the nations, and he shall rule them with a rod of iron, and he treads the winepress of the fierceness and wrath of Almighty God. And he had on his cloak and on his thigh a name written, King of Kings and Lord of Lords." I think you can see by that passage, which discusses a name for Christ a number of times, that the true name of God is only going to be knowable to us in heaven. It is too deep for us. It is too marvelous for us. It's too rich for us. It's too high for us to know fully now. Now, let's talk about the next statement in the Lord's Prayer, which, "Your kingdom come on earth as it is in heaven." In other words, we're praying, "May your kingdom come." In other words, we're saying, "I pray that your kingdom will come on earth, Lord, as it is in heaven." Now, what is the kingdom of heaven or the kingdom of God? Jesus spent his whole ministry trying to teach us and to show us glimpses of the kingdom of heaven. But again, it's something that's not fully knowable on earth. In 1 Corinthians 2:9 and 10, we read, "Eye has not seen, nor has ear heard, neither has it entered into the mind of man, the things which God has prepared for those that love him." So here another translation would be, "Eye has not seen," or rather, "you have not seen and you haven't heard, neither has it even come into the imagination of your mind, the kingdom that God has prepared for those that love him." And so when we pray, "May your kingdom come," we're praying that this wonderful kingdom, this glorious kingdom, will come in our hearts and in the world when Jesus returns. And so we're praying for something that'll be so wonderful for us and all of mankind when it comes. And then in 1 Corinthians 2:10, it says, "But God has revealed it to us by his Spirit." So even though we haven't seen the kingdom of God, even though we haven't fully heard it, even though we haven't fully understood it, God has revealed parts of it to us, to our minds, through his Holy Spirit, if you are saved, if you are born again. Now, when I think about, and when I catch a glimpse of the kingdom of God, I get so excited thinking, that's coming. How wonderful that's going to be. How wonderful, how rich that's going to be. Now, when I was a child living in Florida, at a certain age when I was a child, that Christmas was so important to me. And actually, Santa Claus was really important to me. And my parents, they encouraged me in this. And so they would, on Christmas Eve, my parents would say, "Huh, Santa's coming." Just like today, I think, the kingdom of God is coming. Back when I was a child, my parents would tell me, "Santa's coming." And oh, how excited I would be. And sometimes they would say, "Did you hear something up on the roof?" And of course, we'd have to go outside and, "No, there's no sleigh and reindeer on the roof. Huh, I guess we're a little early." And they'd go back inside and say, "Did you see something go by?" And we'd look out the windows. I can't say. "Oh, I heard something on the radio. I heard he's over Tampa. He's getting close." Oh, I was just beside myself. I couldn't really hardly sleep. Oh, and we had to say, "Okay, now let's put out the milk and cookies. He'll be hungry by the time he gets here." How excited I was. How anticipating I was Santa coming. And the next morning, there'd be presents under the tree. And guess what? The milk would be about half gone and the cookies about half eaten. And I would be so convinced and so happy. Now, that's how we ought to be. When we hear Jesus say? When we read in the Bible, Jesus say, the kingdom of heaven is coming. That's how excited we ought to be. Because, well, I should say that times a thousand is how excited we should be about the actual kingdom of God coming. Santa is a fairy tale, but the kingdom of God is real and will be real in all of our lives. Now, Jesus chose the kingdom of heaven as the key principle of his ministry, his theme. In other words, he summed up his whole ministry in six words. The kingdom of heaven is coming, or the kingdom of heaven is at hand. In Matthew 3:2, we read, Jesus began to preach, saying, repent, because the kingdom of heaven is at hand. Now, in we further read in Matthew 4:11, or beginning at verse 11. Let me read that to you. Now, Jesus had just been tempted in the wilderness, and he came out of it. And I'll read you what the Bible says. Then the devil left him, and behold, angels came and ministered to him. Now, when Jesus had heard that John was cast into prison, he departed into Galilee, and leaving Nazareth, he came and dwelt in Capernaum, which is upon the seacoast, in the borders of Zebulun and Naphtali, that it might be fulfilled which was spoken by Isaiah the prophet, saying, the land of Zebulun, the land of Naphtali, by the way of the sea, beyond Jordan, Galilee of the Gentiles, the people which sat in darkness saw great light, and to them which sat in the region and shadow of death, light is sprung up. And from that time Jesus began to preach and to say, repent, for the kingdom of heaven is at hand. Do you see how important this concept of the kingdom of heaven was to Jesus as he preached and taught, as he sought to reach us, as he created the Bible, which over thousands of years would be used to win people to salvation? How important it was that he began to preach, and that was his message. The kingdom of heaven is at hand. And do you see how important it is when we pray the Lord's Prayer and we pray, may your kingdom come? That's the same kingdom Jesus was preaching and teaching about. That's the same kingdom that Jesus made the center and core of his ministry. Now, it goes on a little further in chapter 4 and beginning at verse 18, and Jesus, walking by the Sea of Galilee, saw two brethren, Simon called Peter and Andrew his brother, casting a net into the sea, for they were fishers. And he said to them, follow me, and I will make you fishers of men. And straightway they left their nets and followed him. Here Jesus is choosing disciples. And why? So that they could help him teach the kingdom is coming. And it goes on in that chapter to talk about how he went and he healed people. Not just because he wanted to heal them in this world, but because he wanted to get their attention and try and win them as citizens of the kingdom. So you see how critical it is when we pray in the Lord's Prayer, your kingdom come. Now, let's talk some more about what the kingdom of God might mean. Now, the kingdom of God is clearly a message that can be preached, that can be taught. In fact, that must be preached and must be taught. Jesus, first of all, we notice that Jesus preached the kingdom of God. Then in Luke 9:60, there was a man who said he wanted to follow Jesus. And Jesus said, come on and follow me. But the man said he wanted to go home and bury his father and then follow Jesus. And Jesus said, let the dead bury the dead, but you go and preach the kingdom of God. In other words, let those who are spiritually lost and dead bury those that are physically dead, but you come and preach the kingdom of God. So the kingdom of God is something that can be preached. In fact, must be preached. Jesus said in 9:62 of Luke, no man having put his hand to the plow and looking back is fit for the kingdom of God. Now in the Bible, when they talk about looking back, what they mean is going back on your commitment. So when Jesus said, no man having put his hand to the plow and looking back, what he's saying is no man having begun to preach the kingdom of God and then turned away and went back on his commitment, that person is not fit for the kingdom of God. Now, the kingdom of God is also something that can be sought. And we read in Matthew 6:33, Jesus said, seek first the kingdom of God. And again, this is the same kingdom we're praying in the Lord's Prayer, may your kingdom come. So Jesus said, seek first the kingdom of God and his righteousness, and all these things shall be added unto you. Now, the fact that Jesus said to seek it, the fact that it can be sought, also means it can be ignored. It can be missed. Now, in its most basic form, there will only be two type of people at the end of the world on Judgment Day. They will be the people who sought first the kingdom of God, and they will be the people who didn't. That's what it's all about. That's what this whole teaching, this whole ministry, everything you can hear on any Sunday morning in any church that preaches the true gospel, anytime you picked up your Bible and read it, this is what it's all about. Seek first the kingdom of God. And there will be people who seek it, and there will be people who won't seek it. Now, we could right now close the Bible in this teaching, because that's how simple it is. I don't really need to say anything more, although I will. But seeking the kingdom of God, those who seek the kingdom of God are people who seek a better world, a heavenly city, whose builder and maker is God. People who seek first the kingdom of God, they're the people who on Judgment Day are going to be ushered into heaven. And then there are going to be people who didn't seek the kingdom of God, and they may have a lot of reasons for it. Oh, that's good for you, but not for me. I've heard that a lot. I tried that once and it didn't work. I've heard that before. Or Christians are hypocrites. Or, well, you know, I think the Bible is inconsistent, blah, blah, blah. People have a lot of little hobby horses they want to ride to explain why they're not seeking first the kingdom of God. But on Judgment Day, one look from the Holy Son of God at their excuses, and they're all going to turn to vapor. So here, the kingdom of God, when we pray, may your kingdom come, as petition number 2 in the Lord's Prayer. It comes as petition 2. It comes before petitions 4, 5, 6, and 7, where we're asking for our things for ourselves. And that's the way it should be. We are, when you pray that the kingdom will come in the Lord's Prayer, you're asking it to come in your life, to come in your world. You're seeking it first in your heart. So Jesus encourages us in the prayer to seek first the kingdom of God. Now, the kingdom of God is also something that can be entered. And some people will enter it, and some people will not. We read in Matthew 5:20, Jesus said to some people, his followers actually, unless your righteousness exceeds the righteousness of the scribes and Pharisees, you shall in no case enter into the kingdom of heaven. Now, a more modern translation might be, unless your faith and trust in Christ, belief in Christ, is greater than so-called religious people, so-called spiritual people, then you will in no case enter into the kingdom of God. In Luke 18:25, we read Jesus teaching. And before I read that, let me just tell you, Jesus taught so much about the kingdom of God and the kingdom of heaven. Over 100 references in the 4 Gospels. Jesus spent more time teaching about the kingdom of heaven and the kingdom of God than anything else. It was that important to Jesus. So if it was that important to Jesus, do you think it should be important to you and me? Yes, it should be. So here's Luke 18:25. Jesus said, it's easier for a camel to go through the eye of a needle than for a rich man to enter the kingdom of God. A more modern translation might be, for it's easier for a camel to go through the eye of a needle than for those who trust in money to enter the kingdom of God. In John 3, verses 3 through 5, I'll paraphrase it, Jesus said, unless a man is born again, he cannot see the kingdom of God. Unless a man is born of water and spirit, in other words, born again, he cannot enter the kingdom of God. Now, the kingdom of God is not of this world. We don't live fully in this world in the kingdom of God. Here's what Jesus said in 18:36. My kingdom is not of this world. If my kingdom was of this world, then would my servants fight that I should not be handed over to the enemy. But now my kingdom is not of this world. And that's why people can be insulted who speak out for Christ. That's why people who speak out for Christ, who take a stand for Christ, can be ridiculed, can be injured, and even killed. Because Jesus' kingdom is not fully of this world, not yet. Someday it will be here, but it's not here yet. You know, Jesus told a parable in Luke 19:11, beginning at verse 11, talking about how the kingdom of heaven is like a man who went away to receive a kingdom, and he told his servants to occupy until I return. In other words, to do Jesus' business. This is a parable about Jesus, how he was going to go to heaven and come back for us. And Jesus is returning. Jesus will return just as he said he would. And he tells us to occupy while he's gone, which means to do Jesus' business while he's gone, to seek and save those that are lost, to reach out to people in our community. You know, the devil could care less if you listen to this broadcast. The devil could care less if you go to church, as long as all you do is listen and you don't do anything else. He could care less. But if you were to listen to this broadcast and others like it, if you were to go to church and then come out of church and begin to do Jesus' business, to try and seek and save the lost, that's when the gates of hell shudder. And that's what we must do. Now, Jesus also taught that for us who are saved and filled with the Holy Spirit, that the kingdom of God, for which we pray in the Lord's Prayer, is within us. In Luke 17:21, Jesus said, "The kingdom of God comes not with observation. Neither shall they say, 'Look over here,' or 'Look over there,' for behold, the kingdom of God is within you." Let me read you from Colossians 1:20, which says, and beginning at verse 26 of chapter 1, "Even the mystery which has been hidden from the ages and from generations, but now is made open and obvious to his people, to whom God would make known what are the riches of his glory, of this mystery among the Gentiles, which is Christ in you, the hope of glory." That's one of the ways of explaining what it means that the kingdom of God is within us. Christ in us, the hope of glory, the confident hope that the glory of God will be revealed in us and through us and for us when the kingdom of God finally fully comes, and for what we pray in the Lord's Prayer. Jesus tried so hard to teach us as much as he could about the kingdom of God. And he taught that it was a great treasure, a pearl of great price, and you have to be born again to see it. I pray that you will go deep in this prayer of the Lord's Prayer, that you will bring that kingdom, that you will pray with me, that his kingdom will come in us, in Jesus' name.
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5: 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A new Pew Research Center survey contains a shocking finding. Nearly half of Muslim Americans view Hamas favorably. That's right, Hamas, the terrorist group responsible for murdering at least 46 Americans and taking others hostage on October 7th, 2023. Overall, 44% of Muslim American respondents expressed a favorable opinion of Hamas. This disturbing trend coincides with an increasingly assertive Islamist presence across the United States. In parts of Brooklyn, amplified calls to prayer now ring out from mosques beginning at 5 a.m. They include the declaration, "There is no God but Allah." Religious liberty is a cherished American freedom, but it's time to realize that many Islamists view such public displays not simply as religious expression, but as symbols of cultural and political ascendancy here in America.
6: 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Like Marta.
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13: Oh.

Welcome to the Sunday Sermon on Through the Bible. I'm Steve Schwetz. You know, few passages of Scripture are more familiar or more misunderstood than the Sermon on the Mount. Some people treat it as the entire message of Christianity, believing that if the world would simply follow these teachings, everything would be better. Others go the opposite extreme and say that it has little or nothing to say to this generation. Well, in this message, Dr. J. Vernon McGee helps us see a better way to understand it. The Sermon on the Mount isn't a program for fixing society, and it's not something to ignore either. Instead, it reveals the character of those who belong to God's kingdom, and it reminds us how deep

0: Simply, we need the righteousness that only Christ can give us. Before we begin, let's hear from Eden, a fellow passenger on the Bible bus, and she writes this. I first started listening to Dr. J. Vernon McGee's teaching on Through the Bible back in 1977. I'd come to America as a foreign student from Ethiopia, and those programs were such a help and encouragement as I tried to adjust to life in a new country. Since 1999, I've been a regular listener, sometimes listening to the daily program two or even three times a day on the app. Over the years, my Christian life has grown so much through Dr. McGee's teaching. I'm truly grateful for him and for everyone at the Through the Bible headquarters. Honestly, it wouldn't be an exaggeration to say that discovering this ministry has been one of the best things that has happened to me since I came to America. Everything else in life is temporary, but the Word of God lasts forever. It's also wonderful to hear that you are now reaching people in Ethiopia in several languages, including Amharic, Oromo, and Tigrinya. My country truly needs the clear teaching of God's Word and the message of the Lord Jesus Christ. And what about you? When did God's Word begin to take root in your life? How has Scripture helped steady you through seasons of change? What keeps you coming back to the study in the Bible again and again? Well, you know we'd love to hear your story, so send us a note with the feedback tool in our app or email us at BibleBus@ttb.org or write to us at Box 7100, Pasadena, California, 91109. In Canada, Box 25325, London, Ontario, N6C6B1. You can also leave us a voicemail anytime at 1-800-65-BIBLE. Let's pray. Father, thank you for the many listeners around the world who are growing in faith as they study the Bible with us. As we open the Scriptures now, Lord, would you quiet our hearts and then teach us by your Spirit. Help us to not only understand your truth, but to live it in everyday life. In Jesus' name, amen. Here's a Sunday sermon on Through the Bible with Dr. J. Vernon McGee.
1: This morning, our subject is the Sermon on the Mount for today. The far right and the radical left are not only terms which apply to politics today, but also to the interpretation of the Sermon on the Mount. No document has been subjected to such extreme viewpoints of interpretation as the Sermon on the Mount. As a result, it has suffered much abuse, and it's been misunderstood. It has been hurt more in the house of its friends than any other place. Now, these two umbrellas, extreme viewpoints, have been raised over this very noble document, and many think that you have to get under one or the other. I trust this morning we'll be able to show you do not have to get under either one of them. First of all, let me note briefly the radical left. They see in the Sermon on the Mount the total message of the Christian faith. It is the epitome of Christianity. It is the final message and the total expression of the Lord Jesus Christ. It is the sine qua non of the gospel. It is the quid pro quo for the cross and the death of Christ. It actually is the motivation for the United Nations today. May I say that this philosophy has proven suicidal for our nation. Nothing could be further from the truth of the teaching of the Sermon on the Mount that it is to be given today to the nations of the world and that they are to keep the Sermon on the Mount. It is the law of the kingdom. It is the manifesto of the king. It is the platform by which Jesus Christ will come to power on this earth someday. He never intended to give the Sermon on the Mount to unregenerate man. It was never intended to give to nations today. It was never intended to be put into operation like that simply because you cannot put it into operation, and he never intended that it should be used in that connection. It's idiotic. And I use that statement after a great deal of thought. It's idiotic to try and get unredeemed men to live by it. It's almost absurd today, and it has made more hypocrites than anything else that I know of. For instance, the Sermon on the Mount says, resist not evil. If you followed that literally, you'd take every lock off of every door you have in your place. Why do you have it there? For an ornament? Do you enjoy coming home at night and fumbling around in the dark to find the key to get into your home? No, you put it there to resist evil, to keep the thief out. But he said, resist not evil. May I say to you that reading the Sermon on the Mount ought to startle and alert us today. To begin with, the word Father is used 17 times in this Sermon on the Mount. Nowhere are we told in this Sermon on the Mount how that you get to the place where you become a son of God so that you can call God your Father. Nowhere in the Old Testament will you find that. The nation Israel as a nation considered God Father, but no individual Israelite ever went to God and called him Father in a personal way. Never was in the Old Testament. Our Lord, when he gave this, is giving it to men and women who have come into a relationship with God where they now can call him Father. And that means they have been regenerated. And you won't find anything about regeneration in the Sermon on the Mount. You'll find nothing about faith in Christ in the Sermon on the Mount. You find nothing about the new birth here. It is a manifesto given to those who are the citizens of the kingdom, who are already sons of God. It doesn't tell you how you become a son of God. It is to be the law of the kingdom that he shall establish on this earth, and when he's reigning down here, you can take the locks off of your door. But until then, may I say, we are to resist evil. For our Lord said in another place, a strong man armed keepeth his household. May I say that that today should be the law of the land, if you please. Now, that's one extreme viewpoint, that we are to saddle the Sermon on the Mount on godless nations today and try to get them to abide by. And it's pious hypocrisy to get up and ask an unregenerate man to keep the Sermon on the Mount. The other extreme view is to the far right. They say the Sermon on the Mount has no message for this day in which we live. Fact of the matter is, they say it's even sinful to consider it as having a meaning and an application for today. May I say to you, this type of interpretation would soon destroy the Bible. One group would get rid of all of it but the Sermon on the Mount, and the other would get rid of the Sermon on the Mount. And after you've done that, my friend, you haven't anything left. These are two extreme viewpoints today. May I say that the Sermon on the Mount contains great spiritual principles. And these principles are an expression of the mind and the will of Christ. The Sermon on the Mount is a manifesto of the King. It's the law of the kingdom. And will you hear me carefully? It requires the presence and power of the King to enforce it. And when he's here, he'll enforce it. But not today. No law is any good unless it's enforced. It's not that we need more laws. We need to have them enforced. And a law, unless it is enforced, is not law, my beloved. And therefore, the Sermon on the Mount is law. It will be enforced when he reigns. Now, the Sermon on the Mount reveals the character of the subjects of the kingdom. It reveals the inner life rather than the outward conformity. It reveals what they are. Let me give you an example. Blessed are the pure in heart, for they shall see God. Do you qualify? Do you know anybody who does? If you believe today that you can qualify on that kind of basis, you're not only dead wrong, but you'll never get into His presence if it depends on the pure in heart. He's speaking about those that have been clothed with the righteousness of Christ, who have come by faith and have trusted God and can now be called the pure in heart. He's not telling you in the Sermon on the Mount how. He's telling you who. He doesn't tell you how you become this way. He tells you how you will act after you become a child of God. The Sermon on the Mount is theocentric. That's a big word. That means it's God-centered. It is not anthropocentric, which means man-centered, as the liberal claims that it is. I listened to one several years ago making the claim that the Sermon on the Mount was anthropocentric, and for that reason that men today should put it in force here on the earth. It's not man-centered at all. Have you ever noticed that right on this same page where we began here, let your light so shine before men that they may see your good works and glorify you? No, sir. Glorify your Father which is in heaven. May I say it's God-centered all the way through. It is for the glory of God, if you please. Now, it will be enforced in its entirety when He is here to rule. Have you ever noticed that the second Psalm says something we don't like very much, but it's there? He shall rule them with a rod of iron. May I say, if you have the will, a renewed, redeemed will, to want to do His will and go His way, that rod of iron won't disturb you at all. May I say, it's going to be awful to the man who tries to cross it, who's in rebellion against God. And when we come to the book of Revelation, the Holy Spirit was afraid we might have missed that. And again, it is stated, He shall rule them with a rod of iron. May I say, when He's here in person, the Sermon on the Mount will be enforced to the very letter. And I personally do not think we have all what is called the Sermon on the Mount, only a fragment. He only took two commandments, lifted them to the nth degree. What did He do with the other eight? He lifted them also. But we don't have the record. He took two commandments. He said, if you are angry with your brother, you're guilty of murder. Is there anyone here who's not a murderer? May I see your hand? Never been angry. Man, I'm in the wrong crowd today. May I say, that's law lifted to the nth degree. He said that the one that so much as looks upon a woman to lust after is guilty of adultery. Not the act, the look. Want to qualify today for the kingdom? May I say to you, my friend, the Sermon on the Mount condemns the best man that ever walked this earth. It shows that man today that he needs a Savior, and he needs a clothing for his unrighteousness today. This morning, I want to examine some of the principles that are stated in the Sermon on the Mount, and I want to look at them in three different areas. Since this is the ultimate goal for the earth, since this is expression of the mind of Christ, may I say to you, it does have a message for us today, a spiritual message, and I do believe that we ought to consider it. And certainly in this particular area, these three areas in which we're going today. In the sixth chapter, he deals with formalities in religion, and he condemns it. He says that a ritual is something that is done before man, but he condemns the ritual and says there must be reality because that's before God. He says that religion is not horizontal in spite of what's being said today. That religion is perpendicular. And that a man must first of all be right with God before he can be right with anybody or anything down here. That's primary. He says that it's spiritual and it's not physical. And in his day, there was a God-given religion that had gone to seed, and it was far from God, but he'd given it, and it was a ritual. It was the ritual that was connected with the tabernacle and then with the temple. And men thought because they went through a ritual of religion down here, walking to and fro, that somehow or another it brought them into the presence of God. And he moves into three areas. And will you listen to him? He says, take heed that ye do not your alms before men to be seen of them. Otherwise, ye have no reward of your Father which is in heaven. Now, the word alms that's used here is a word that means righteous acts. It has to do with everything that is connected with the life of a son of God. It doesn't make any difference what you do, that would cover it. Then he becomes specific, and he says, therefore, when thou doest thine alms, and this is a different word for alms than the one that was used in verse 1. Therefore, when thou doest thine alms, it's the Greek word that we get our word eleemosynary from. We hear today of the eleemosynary institution. That means just a nice word for a charity institution. And that's the word that's used here. Doing your deeds of giving, if you please. Therefore, when thou doest thine alms, do not sound a trumpet before thee as the hypocrites do in the synagogue and in the streets, that they may have glory of men. Verily, I say unto you, they have their reward. Now, the word a hypocrite does not carry here the connotation that it does today. Today, we've made it mean an awful thing, and I think rightly so. But nevertheless, when our Lord used it, he had one thing in mind. The word hypocrite comes from two Greek words, hupo, krino. Krino means to answer. Hupo means to answer back. And it was a name given to actors in a play. If you have ever read the plays of Sophocles or Euripides, you will find that in those plays that those who take the parts are called hupocrates. That is, they're called actors. They play a part. They are playing something that is not real to them. They're going through motions and doing things that actually does not reveal their character at all. Now, our Lord said this, when you do things, that is in your giving, don't be an actor. Let this thing be real with you. Now, that's the thing that he's talking about here. He says that you're to do this before your Father. Now, will you notice that? When thou doest alms, let not thy left hand know what thy right hand doeth, that thine alms may be in secret, and thy Father which seeth in secret himself shall reward thee openly. Now, he does not explain here how you become a son of God. Nowhere does he explain it in the Sermon on the Mount. The assumption is that you are a son of God. He's talking to those that are sons of God. And may I say that I think that is the terrible thing, to give this to unregenerate men and tell them this is what you're to live by. May I say, he never did that. And if you want to know the ones to whom he gave the Sermon on the Mount when he went yonder to the top of the mount, it was his disciples who came to him, and he's speaking to them. He got away from even the mob and the crowd, and he gave it to his disciples. He's speaking to those who come into a right relationship with God and who by faith in Christ are now sons of God. Now, will you listen to him? He says, the hypocrites, the actors that are playing at religion, that it's just a formality and they're just going through certain outward forms. He says, when they give, they do it this way. And they did it that way in that day. They would come to a street corner and they'd blow a trumpet. And when they would blow a trumpet, why, the crowd would come, also the poor. Now, the reason that they blew the trumpet and the reason they gave is an excuse. It was the way to announce to the poor that they were going to give something away. But it was a mighty fine way of letting your neighbors know how generous you were. It was never done secretly, always done by blowing a trumpet. Our Lord says, when you do your alms, when you do your giving, don't you go to the street corner and blow a trumpet. That's not the way you're to do. He said that these people have their reward. Now, he did say they had a reward. What is their reward? Well, why did they do it? They did it to be seen of man. They were seen of man. That's their reward. The transaction they had was horizontal. It was not perpendicular. They did it to be seen of man. They were seen of man. They got their reward. That ended the transaction. It had nothing to do with their relationship to God. And do you know a great deal of giving today is like that? When it's done to be seen of man, when it's done even giving today because even of a need, the reason that we're to give today, my beloved, is because we're giving to him. We're a priest standing at the altar offering that which is a sacrifice acceptable to God. Now will you notice, when thou doest alms, let not thy left hand know what thy right hand do. And I love this. How in the world are you going to do something with your right hand and your left hand won't find out about it? May I say that the way that the right hand communicates to the left hand is through this telephone exchange up here we call the mind. You know what he's talking about? He says that when you give, don't send a message up here to the mind, because this is the proudest thing in the world. And if you give with your right hand, the message will go up there and say, boy, is he generous. And then the mind will go down and say to the left hand, man, are we wonderful. Did you know, left hand, did you know what the right hand did? We ought to be proud of what we're doing for God. He says, let's cut this out as far as the mind is concerned. When you give, you're not giving to minister to the mind. You're not giving because it gives you a satisfaction within. You see, we like to give because it gives us a satisfaction. You're not to minister to the mind. When you give with your right hand, your left hand is not to know, because it's not to go be translated into the mind where there can be pride that enters in it and satisfaction. Well, you know, I'm giving to this cause because of the fact that, well, it does make me feel so good to give. My friend, when we give, we ought to give to him because of our relationship to him. Our Lord says, don't play act at this thing. Don't be like a bunch of actors playing a part. Make this thing real. Make this an offering acceptable to God, a sweet savor unto Him. That's the first thing. Oh, my friend, today, our giving ought to have reality in it. That's what our Lord's talking about in the Sermon on the Mount. Now, we come to the second. Will you listen? When thou prayest, thou shalt not be as the hypocrites are, for they love to pray standing in the synagogues and in the corners of the street, that they may be seen of men. Verily I say unto you, they have their reward. Because here is another matter that's not horizontal, it's perpendicular. He says that when you pray, don't do it before man at all. He says, when you pray, don't pray publicly. He says, you're to enter into your closet. And when thou hast shut thy door, pray to thy Father. You have to be a son before you can pray, which is in secret. And thy Father, which seeth in secret, shall reward thee openly. Now, he says several things about prayer here. First, there should be sincerity in prayer. It's not the making of beautiful words. God's not interested in that. He's actually not interested in periphrastic sentences. He really doesn't care whether the sentence you pray is grammatically true or not. He has no angel checking you on your grammar. He is tremendously concerned that you be sincere. And then the second thing is simplicity. He wants prayer to be simple. And not only does he want prayer to be simple, he wants it to be brief. Don't take up all of his time. Well, you say, but God wants to hear us. Not vain repetitions that the heathen knew. I was in this prayer group and a man prayed and he took over, by the way. He got it right at the beginning and he held it for at least 10 minutes. He said the same thing at least one half a dozen times. And I thought, I almost laughed. I thought, wouldn't it be funny if the Lord did speak out of heaven and say to him, brother, I got it the first time. You don't have to keep repeating these things in my presence. I heard you, and you're not heard because you keep repeating. And then he gave his own, the sample. And the Lord's Prayer is very brief, and it's a wonderful prayer to begin with. And we do not use it here. Sometimes I'm asked the question, why don't you use it in your public service? Same reason that we do not use, now I lay me down to sleep. Now I lay me down to sleep is fine for little ones. You remember when you started your little one? That, and then there came a day when the little one says, God bless mama, God bless daddy. Wasn't that wonderful? And then there came a day when the little one just didn't use the prayer at all that you taught him, prayed on his own. And then there came a day when he's doing his own praying. And you don't go back to, now lay me down to sleep. Our Lord gave this prayer to start you to pray, to show you how to pray. I believe it's good for that. May I be personal a moment? My mother was not really saved until after I entered the ministry, and she didn't know how to pray. And she told me, she said, I got a book that had prayers in it. And I didn't like them, but it had the Lord's Prayer in it. And she says, I just started praying it, and then I'd go on from there. And I asked her, I said, do you still use it? Oh, no. She said, no, I pray on my own. Let's grow up. It's fine for beginners. Nothing wrong with the Lord's Prayer. And if you haven't learned yet to pray, start with the Lord's Prayer. It's a wonderful place to begin. But someday graduate. Pray as Paul did in the Epistle to the Ephesians, if you please. Let me move on. The third area in which our Lord touched is the area of fasting. Someone is going to say to me this morning, but fasting is not for believers. Would you show me the scripture where that is? Well, do you think that we ought to fast today? Yes. How? Just like our Lord said. Moreover, when ye fast, be not as the hypocrites of a sad countenance, for they disfigure their faces, that they may appear unto men to fast. Verily I say unto you, they have their reward. And a man in that day that fasted, he put on sackcloth, and he took ashes and threw it all over his head. Oh, he was a sorry looking sight. And then he'd go down the street and people would say, ooh, look at him. My, isn't he pious? Isn't he religious? He's fasting. Our Lord says, when you fast, don't do like that. He's an actor. And that's one reason I do not like testimonies today where some individual tells about all of the sacrifices they are making. My brother, if you're fasting, keep it to yourself. It has no value if you're going to spill it out to other folk. Make your sacrifice and keep it to yourself. Now, will you listen? Moreover, when ye fast, be not as the hypocrites of a sad countenance, for they disfigure their faces that they may appear unto men to fast. Verily I say unto you, they have their reward. Three times now he said that. They have their reward. It's sarcasm. It's biting sarcasm. Our Lord knew how to use it, never to hurt, but to be helpful. It's as caustic. Oh, that statement is an acid statement. Oh, the acidity of it. They have their reward. What is the reward of the man who prays in public? He gets the answer to his prayer? No. He wasn't praying to get an answer. He was praying before man to be seen a man. He was seen a man. That was his reward. God never heard him. Our Lord said that the Pharisee that went up to the temple to pray, God never heard him. He heard the publican who stood afar off. And this man that is fasting, he has his reward. He wanted to be seen of man, that they could commend him and say he was all that dear brother. Isn't he religious? Isn't he a wonderful saint? That's his reward. God never said it. God says, you hypocrite. You actor. You didn't do that for me. Now, immediately, someone is going to say this morning, I don't think fasting is for today. It is not commanded anywhere. Did you know it's not even commanded in the Old Testament? Our Lord mentions it. You find Paul mentioning it. But you go back under the legal system where a great many people think that it belongs. God gave feast days. He never gave fast days. Now it is true in the Yom Kippur, the great day of atonement, when they were grieving for their sins, that was the period of fasting. But God was very careful to say to them, I don't want you coming into my presence like that when you're grieving. He says, when you come into my presence, I want you to wash your face. I want you to fix your hair. I want you to rejoice in my presence. If you think I want to hear you whining all the time, you're wrong. And God gave feast days to his people. He never gave fast days anywhere. But, my beloved, when sin came into the nation, you will find that on many occasions, God's high priests and the priests in the nation, they went into sackcloth and ashes. You'll find the entire city of Nineveh put on sackcloth and ashes. And you will find that the Lord Jesus commended his own disciples and defended them for not fasting, because the Pharisees came and they said, now look, how's it? John was your forerunner, and yet the disciples of John fasted, and your disciples fast not. You tell us why. He said, I'll tell you why. As long as the bridegroom is here, you don't fast. But the day is coming when the bridegroom is going to leave, and when he leaves, there are going to be days of fasting. And there came a day when they crucified him. There came a day when he came back from the dead. There came a day and he went back to heaven, and I find them fasting. The early church fasted. I find Paul in 1 Corinthians 7:5, that ye may give yourself to fasting and prayer. And in this day, when the biggest problem that we have is not getting something to eat, but eating too much, this is a day when God's people need to practice fasting secretly. You don't tell anybody. You don't let anybody know it. The minute that you let somebody know it, you're doing it before man. This is something that's to be done before God. And I believe that in this hour in which we are living, the seriousness of it would seem to demand on the part of some that there be fasting today. If there's sin in your life and you really mean business with God, and that's the way that Paul told it to the Corinthians, there was sin in the church there and sin in the lives of some of the believers. And he said, now, I want you to give yourself to fasting and prayer. And I think when there's sin in our lives, we do need to fast and pray. I think that when we're in serious days like we're in today, that it wouldn't hurt to have fasting and prayer. The way we do it today is we have a banquet and prayer. But my beloved, fasting is an evidence between our souls and God that we mean business. But this is not acting. This is not to be hypocritical. This is something that is to be real. In the Sermon on the Mount, there are a great many things that are for us today. Great spiritual principles. Our giving, secret. Our praying, secret. Our fasting, secret. These are things that you do in religion. And it's so easy for them to become a formality, a liturgy, an outward ritual that we go through. Our God says, our Lord took away the cover. He's skinned this thing alive called religion. And he said, these are things you don't do before man. You do them before your Father in heaven. And you do not do them to become a son of God. You do them because you are a son of God. My friend, there's nothing you can do this morning that will make you a son of God. Nothing. And if you today are not a child of God through faith in Christ, I want to be kind and really nice to you. The Sermon on the Mount's not for you at all. To as many as receive Him, that is the Lord Jesus, to them gave He the right to become the sons of God. Even to those that don't do any more nor less than simply believe in His name. He has you shut up today to a cross. He's saying to you, He's saying to me, He's saying to a lost world, what will you do with my Son who died for you on the cross? That's my issue
2: with a lost world. Nicodemus, Mr. Religious Man, ye must be born again.
1: You must become a son of God through faith in Christ.
2: Then he'd like to talk to you about the Sermon on the Mount. I say it reverently. I do not say it flippantly. If you are not a child of God, you forget the Sermon on the Mount. You forget it
1: until Christ becomes your Savior. And you become a son of God. And you can say, Father.
2: My beloved, you've had today strong medicine. This is contrary to the philosophy of the world right now. But any intelligent man knows that the philosophy of the world has us in an awful mess today. God is saying to you, what do you do with my son who died for you? I want to make you a son of mine. And I can make you a son of mine. You can't. You can't try to keep the Sermon on the Mount and become a son of God. You can't lift yourself up by the bootstraps. You can't do enough today to become a son of God. He alone can make you a son of God through faith. That's not the way the world says it. The world says do something and you'll be somebody. God says be somebody. And then you can do something. Become my son.
0: If you enjoyed Dr. McGee's teaching, then we invite you back for a daily dose of Through the Bible. 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
6: 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And Jesus says, pray. So let us embrace that instruction from Jesus. Let us pray when we face difficult situations, when we feel like it's all against us, when we feel like there's no way. Let us pray and not lose heart. And if we will, God will answer that prayer and he will strengthen us and help us.
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14: 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I was born in Iran and grew up in an Islamic family. 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
15: Shalom, beloved. This is Rabbi Schneider. I was so blessed when I read in Matthew chapter 8, after Jesus came down for preaching the Sermon on the Mount, that he healed everyone that was brought to him with a bodily illness. And then Matthew says this was to fulfill what the prophet Isaiah wrote. And he quoted a scripture from a passage from the book of Isaiah, which speaks about the crucifixion and atonement of Jesus and how it atoned not just for our sin, but also provided healing for our bodies. Beloved, let's look to the Lord to be our sufficiency for everything in life, both for the forgiveness of our sin and also for health in our bodies. Beloved, I want to encourage us all, let's look to the Lord to be our Savior and our healer.
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17: We all have questions in life. I heard about a mother who had some questions. She invited a bunch of people over to her house for dinner. Far too many. It was a lot more work than she thought it would be. But everyone was seated at the table. So she asked her little six-year-old daughter if she would say the blessing. A little girl said, "Well, Mommy, I don't know what to say." And she said, "Well, just say what you hear Mommy say." So the little girl bowed her head and said, "Lord, why on earth did I invite all these people here to dinner?" So she heard Mommy say that. I'm sure we have more profound questions than that for God. God, where were you in this day? God, why did you let this happen? God, why didn't you let that happen? I have questions for God. We all do. I really wonder if when I get to heaven, I'll have my list. Lord, it's good to be here, but I have this list. I kind of think once I see him, I'll just say, "Never mind." It's all good. Very good. But we'll know all things in that day. 1 Corinthians 13:12 says, "All that I know now is partial and incomplete, but then I will know everything completely, just as God knows me now." And so, yes, all of your questions will be answered. Yes, you'll be reunited with loved ones that have preceded you. Yes, it'll be so much better on every level. But yes, you will be with Christ, and that's what makes heaven heaven. So, are you ready to go to heaven?
2: 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Just click on Know God. Already know God? Invite others to learn more about what it means to follow Jesus. Answers to questions about the Christian faith, online courses for Christian growth, and video messages from Pastor Greg Laurie can be found at harvest.org.
3: You found Bible Q&A with John MacArthur, and I'm Denny Nugent with today's question. It comes from the tiny letter of 2 John, where the writer gives some instruction on how to handle false teachers. Verse 10 says, "If anyone comes to you and does not bring this teaching, do not receive him into your house and do not give him a greeting, for the one who gives him a greeting participates in his evil deeds." John, no doubt many of our listeners have had non-Christians knock on their doors wanting to share their religious views. Does this verse compel us to say no to those folks who want to share a false belief system with us?
18: Well, there's a bigger context for this, Denny, because in ancient times, traveling preachers and traveling teachers were dependent upon host families as they fulfilled their itinerant travels, going from place to place and espousing whatever it is that they believed and wanted to declare. They stayed with people. We see this even with the Lord sending out the disciples, sending out the 70, and talking to them about what they need to do when they stay in various homes. That's the way it was in the ancient world. An inn was a very unseemly place to stay, so they stayed with people. And what John is saying here is, do not invite into your home as a welcome guest to be cared for someone who teaches false doctrine. That is the idea. Don't host them. Don't give them acceptance. Don't give them hospitality. Don't let them appear to be worthy of your care. I suppose on a practical level, you could extend it to say that it is unwise even to allow heretics who stand at your door to come into your home for a brief stay. You don't want to be exposed to error at any level or for any amount of time.
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23: 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The biggest content concern families will likely have to navigate in this PG-13 biopic involves realistic, though not gory, combat. 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I'm Adam Holtz with Plugged In Movie Review by Focus on the Family.
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6: Religious liberty and rights in general were under attack. We all of a sudden became the enemy.
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13: I don't know what the pressure is that you are facing today, but God is using the pressure to form something valuable in you, something that will last. And his word to you is, be encouraged, be encouraged, be encouraged. The pressure you feel today is not the enemy of your purpose. It's the proof of your purpose. Pressure seems to always be God's roadmap for confirming his purposes over your life. It is like the roadmap. How do I know I'm on the right path? There's suffering. There's affliction. There's trials. There's heat. There's weight. I feel it all. And so we see the intensity of pressure all throughout the Bible, of the heat getting turned up in people's lives. Several people in the Bible. First of all, we got Moses. Moses in the Old Testament is dealing with intense pressure as he begins to live out his purposes of delivering the people of God from slavery of Egypt. Then we see the pressure of

0: David's life, the pressure gets turned up when? When he starts answering the call to his purposes of being anointed as king of Israel. That's when the pressure got turned up. And then there's the book of Daniel and the prophet Daniel. Daniel had to deal with intense pressure when he was launched into the purpose of being the king of Babylon's national advisor. The pressure got turned on in his life when he began to live out the purpose. Then even in the New Testament, you see the apostle Paul. The pressure got turned up in his life immensely when he decided to take the gospel outside of the Jewish nation of Israel and take it to the Gentile nations, taking it to Rome and being a church planter. The pressure was so intense for the apostle Paul that he writes this in 2 Corinthians, "We are hard pressed on every side." I mean, every side we are pressed like that carbon molecule underneath 350 trillion pounds of weight. We are hard pressed on every, I can't escape this pressure, but we are not crushed. I'm struck down, but we're not destroyed. See this attitude? It's the pressure. It's how you handle pressure that really makes you or breaks you. And then we even see it with Jesus. Jesus started his ministry. He launched into his purpose and he was underneath immense pressure when he started his public ministry. And I'm going to go over three quick bullet points of the pressure that Jesus modeled to us whenever there's a junction in your life and God is shifting the purpose or a new assignment for your purpose, whenever that junction is, there's going to be this amount of pressure that you're going to face. Whenever you do something new, there's the pressure. And so we're going to go ahead and look at the ministry of Jesus. We're in Luke chapter 3, and I just want you to see the progression of Jesus's life when he's about ready to launch into his purpose in Luke chapter 3 of why he came. Luke chapter 3, verse 23 says this, 21, sorry. When all the people were being baptized, Jesus was baptized too. And as he was praying, heaven was opened, and the Holy Spirit descended upon him in bodily form like that of a dove. And so what are you seeing right here? You are seeing presence. Again, presence precedes purpose. And so the presence of God in Holy Spirit form is being manifested in the moment. So we see the presence of God upon him. And a voice from heaven said, "You are my son, whom I love. With you, I am well pleased." Before you launch out into your purpose, you're getting the affirmation of the Father. And I said this a couple weeks ago. A lot of us are trying to perfect our purpose in order to get appreciation from our Father because we never got it. Jesus receives the affectionate affirmation of the Father before he could prove anything. So what do you see here? You see the presence. Now notice this, Jesus himself was only about 30 years old when he began his ministry. When he began his ministry, now he's moving towards purpose. And so you see right here, presence precedes purpose. Another way of saying it is presence always leads to your purpose. And so purpose then leads you to pressure. Purpose then leads you to pressure. Notice as we go to now verse 23 again. Now Jesus himself was about 30 years old when he began his ministry. All right, I'm going to start my ministry. I'm going to start my purpose. All right. Jesus, full of the Holy Spirit, left the Jordan and was led by the Spirit's presence into the wilderness. Wait, what? No, we're just starting off my purpose. Welcome to the wilderness. Because a lot of you guys won't start your purpose because you don't know of the detailed plans of that purpose. And so you feel like you're in the wilderness trying to figure out what step to take next. Billy, I would start that business if I just knew what step to take next. Billy, I would do this if I just really knew the detailed plan of that first, second, third, fourth, fifth, sixth, 20th step. Then I would step out in faith and then I would do it. Well, then there's no faith. There's no faith. You're about ready to step into the wilderness of the pressure that comes with purpose. But not only was he in the wilderness, that's bad enough. Now for 40 days, he was tempted by the devil. That's more pressure. So you got the pressure of the wilderness. Now you got the pressure of Satan himself, putting all that pressure. And he ate nothing during those 40 days. And so he was hungry. And so pressure comes from purpose. Purpose puts a target on your back. Purpose will put a target on your back. Purpose creates pressure points in your life. For Jesus, it was him being led into the wilderness first. The wilderness first. What does wilderness symbolize? Wilderness symbolizes loneliness, isolation, barrenness. And so it is when God gives you a purpose for your life. It's lonely. It is lonely. It is filled with isolation. It is barren a lot of times because you're feeling the weight of the pressure and walking it all alone. And it's not because you're off track. It's because you're being set apart. And people will not share your same passion for your purpose. So when no one else understands the calling of God for your life, will you keep moving forward, even if it's by yourself, in the wilderness? Nobody, listen, your wilderness experience is different than mine. Your wilderness experience is different than the person sitting next to you, even if it's your spouse. I know you share some of the wilderness together as being a married couple, if you're married in here, but it's completely different because God is doing individual diamonds all over this room. So all of you at some point or another are feeling the weight of the pressure, the fiery trials of the pressure, because you alone, not you and your spouse, you alone will stand before the Lord. You alone will give an account for your life. And God's saying, did you become that diamond? Did you have the pressure form the diamond in you that's already placed within you? I see the value in you. And so wilderness always symbolizes loneliness, a little form of isolation. How come people aren't as excited about this business as I am? How come people aren't as excited about this? How many of you guys know? Nobody in here should be probably more passionate about Radiant Church than me, just because of my calling as being the shepherd of this house. Therefore, guess what? There are pressures that I feel alone that other people will not. Same thing with Bayside, same thing with House of Bread, same thing with Destiny Church. Whoever the lead shepherd is, how many of you guys know we need to be praying for our pastors? We gotta be praying for our pastors, amen? And so guess what? It's lonely. Talk to any pastor. There are battles, there are loneliness, there's this wilderness experience that every pastor, every shepherd, every business owner experiences. But not only does wilderness symbolize loneliness and isolation, wilderness also symbolizes pressure points of starvation. Did you know hunger always reveals desire? You see, God uses the wilderness to strip you down and to starve you from everything that's comfortable. And he does this to see if you're more hungry for the purposes he's placed within you than the comforts and the delicacies that this world has to offer you. There's always a cost for you to live out your purpose. When starting your purpose and starting this church, I had to say goodbye to a lot of comforts that I was used to. Lots of comforts. We can't go out and eat the way we used to. We can't do this the way we used to. And you're starting a new business. This motto used to always run with me. If you don't work, you just don't eat, man. You don't produce, you don't know results, you're not gonna eat. And so you say goodbye to the comforts. You can't go to the restaurants like you used to. We gotta cut back on this, cut back on this, cut back on this. Can't afford gas, can't do this. Took a massive pay cut doing this. Starting the business, everything was comfortable before, but now I'm gonna step out into the new. Guess what? Things start starving. Things start going into starvation mode. All the comfort in your life starts getting tight and narrow. Like, why is this? It's pressure, I'm feeling pressure. Are we gonna make it? Oh, you're gonna make it. You're gonna make it. You're gonna make it. So when everything is starving in your life, and I mean everything, will your hunger for the purpose still remain? Will your hunger for, again, a lot of people aren't ready for their purpose. A lot of people aren't ready for their purpose because they still love the comfort of the delicacies that this world provides for them. And so point number one is pressure comes from purpose, but point number two is that pressure reveals your strength. Pressure will reveal your strength. Pressure did not break Jesus in weakness. Rather, pressure revealed his strength in weakness. Pressure revealed the strength of Jesus in his weakness. We see this as the devil begins to tempt Jesus with three pressure points. Verse 3 of chapter 4, the devil said to him, "If you're the Son of God, tell this stone to become bread." You see, Jesus now first feels the pressure point to choose self-comfort above his purpose. Jesus is feeling the pressure point of choosing self-comfort above purpose. Turn these stones into bread. Had Jesus turned these stones into bread, we would not have a new definition for bread of why we take communion. Jesus is the bread of life. And so what is he doing? The Satan is saying, I want you to misuse your authority, and I want you to fund your own comfort. I want you to self-preserve yourself with the delicacies of what this world would have to offer and misappropriate your power for selfish gain so you can satisfy your own comfort. It's all about comfort. And food always seems to be the delicacy that people all over this world stumble with. Think about this. If you remember, hunger and the comfort of food caused the nation of Israel to abort their purposes of going to the promised land. They wanted the comfort of bread, then they wanted the comfort of steak, then they wanted the comfort of going back to Egypt. That way they could be comfortable with what they would eat, because this wilderness experience for decade now after decade after decade, which was not God's plan, but it was because of their stubborn hearts of wanting the comfort of Egypt above the purpose of the promised land. We see the same thing with Enoch. What did he do? For the comfort of a bowl of soup, he gave away his purposes. Or Esau. For the comfort of a bowl of soup, he gave away his purposes in God. Let me ask you, when you're living out your purpose and you're just desperately wanting that comfort, what are you going to do to self-soothe yourself in God's will? Or are you going to take things out of his will and appropriate it to your life, and in the process, you abort the purposes for God in your life? So what did Jesus do? Jesus demonstrated unrelenting dependence on God, even though he really wanted. I mean, it was a real temptation. Most of us in here don't go outside kicking rocks and going, man, I would love to turn that into a Hawaiian roll. Man, I would love to turn that into sourdough bread. I mean, most of us aren't tempted that way. Jesus was, this was a real pressure point for Jesus. Will you choose comfort above purpose? But Jesus responded in strength. Jesus said, I'm going to be dependent upon God. He said, it is written, man will not live on bread alone. You know what? If I starve out here in the wilderness living out my purpose, then so be it. Then so be it, because the purpose is greater than a temporary flare of satisfaction with self-comfort. Pressure point number two comes with the second temptation of Jesus. It's this. Jesus felt the pressure point to compromise to get ahead in his purpose. To compromise to get ahead in his purpose. Luke 4, the devil led him up to the high place and showed him in an instant all the kingdoms of the world. And he said to him, I will give you all their authority, all the splendor. It has been given to me, and I can give it to anyone I want. If you worship me, it will be all yours. Now, we're not talking about full-on ritualistic cutting of animals and sacrificing and shouting and dancing to the devil here. The word worship here means simply this. Satan's saying, just make it simple. You don't need to sing me praises. You don't need to bow down and just start shouting, I'm a Satan worshiper. What is Satan saying? He's all I want you to do is just bend the knee to me. Just bend it. So it's not, the temptation is not like how we did worship this morning and we have song and instruments. That's not that type of worship. This is just simply, hey, guess what? You can shortcut the process, Jesus. You don't need to experience the crown of thorns before receiving the crown of glory. You don't need to receive the crown without the crucifixion. And so again, he says, I will give you all the influence that what you already want without the cross, without the suffering. And this is the pressure point we all feel. We say yes to God's purposes, but then the pressure comes to avoid the sufferings. Even though the Bible, I had you guys say it earlier, what is it? That we give glory in the sufferings because it produces perseverance and perseverance character, and character hope, and hope does not disappoint us. And so Jesus responds underneath this pressure and reveals the strength of unwavering devotion to God. In other words, he said, I'm not going to shortcut the process. I'm not going to cut corners. I am realizing that I can't have the glory without the cross. So Jesus says, it is written, worship the Lord your God and serve him only. I mean, Jesus is at a weak point right here. He hasn't even started healing people yet. Hasn't started teaching. Hasn't started delivering people out of darkness. Hasn't started breaking demonic chains over people's lives. But he's in the purpose. He's in the wilderness. He's feeling the pressure points. Then we see the third pressure point. The third pressure point is for him to prove himself outside the bounds of his purpose by doing something foolish. In other words, he's putting a pressure point of a defeated mindset onto Jesus. It's the suffering. In other words, is the suffering really worth it? Is this thing of purpose, this dream that you have in your heart, is it really worth it? You know, I've suffered so much for so long. I heard God's voice in the beginning. This is my son in whom I'm well pleased. But now it just feels like all I hear is Satan in my head. Give up, throw in the towel, bend your knee. You're done with this. And so the temptation is, man, if I could just prove myself, if I can just prove my worth outside of this circle, I know that I could go ahead and make a lot more money out here. I know that I could go ahead and run from this calling. I know I could do that job. I know I could do that job. I know I could prove myself here. I know I can prove myself here. And God says, nope. Jesus says, nope, nope, nope. Not gonna do it. Not gonna bow the knee. Not gonna do it. I'm gonna just grit it out. Everybody say, God, give me grit. The devil told him to Jerusalem, let him to Jerusalem. Had him stand. Everybody use the word stand. Say stand. Stand on the highest point of the temple. If you're the Son of God, prove it. Throw yourself down from here. The strength of Jesus is revealed in that he did not need to prove a word that was already spoken. He stood strong at the security of his baptism. Nope, I know my Father. And so what does he respond? He says, no, I'm not going to put the Lord God to test and try to prove that he is and I am Almighty God. I'm not going to prove myself outside of the purpose that God has for me. And so what do we see here? We see that pressure always comes after purpose, but pressure is released in your life specifically to magnify the strength of God in your life. But number three, pressure proves that you were built to stand strong. You see, Satan led Jesus to a high point in Jerusalem and said, stand here and jump. He used the word stand. Well, what do we use when we have to hear these lies and confront the enemy of our soul that says, give up on your purpose, throw it all away. Don't you miss the good old life? You know, when you're starting a new business, don't you miss, like, remember you could just go to the movies all the time and, you know, you could go to any restaurant maybe that you desired. And remember when you used to do all this stuff, but now you're doing a new adventure and you're starving. You kind of want that comfort, and the suffering's not really worth it. Just kind of let's see if we can cut corners and get ahead with your purpose and not go through the process of really being sick. How many guys know this day and age, people don't want to put in the work. They want to shortchange everything to get to the process to experience the glory and say, I don't want the cross all along. So these are all temptations of the devil for us to throw in God's purposes for our life and whatever adventure he has set for you. But Ephesians 6 tells us to stand strong. And so pressure proves that you were built to stand strong, to stand your ground and conquer. Ephesians chapter 6 says this, therefore we put on the full armor of God so that when the day of evil comes, you may be able to stand your ground. Remember when the enemy said, I want you to stand on top of Jerusalem. I want you to stand on the cliff of death. I want you to throw it all away. Nope, I'm going to stand my ground. And after you have done everything to, let's try this again. And you may be able to, and after you have done everything to,
1: stand.
0: Then stand firm. Okay, so we got stand firm then with the sword of the Spirit, which is the word of God. And again, why do people collapse underneath pressure? And I get it. I feel the pressure too. And sometimes I collapse underneath the pressure. I get it. I have my weak moments. But I know this. The times when I stand firm by using the sword of the Spirit, which is the word of God, when I declare this thing with my mouth, something miraculous happens. The devil kind of just leaves me alone. God is lifted up. My faith is lifted up. And I go, you know what? I have a renewed focus in my purpose. Yeah, I don't care that things are hard right now. I don't care that there's tension right now. I don't care that there might be relational friction in my life right now. I don't care that, you know, the comforts and the delicacies of this world, I'm suffering right now, because I see the end result. And the suffering that I'm going through right now for living out my purpose, it's going to be well worth it, because the purpose always leads to influencing other people for his kingdom and changing lives. But it comes at the sacrifice, and it comes with the crucible of going through the hardship to experience it. What did Jesus do? He stand firm with the sword of the Spirit, which is the word of God. And notice he says, it is written. That means it is written in the Bible. He said it. He didn't think it. He said it. He didn't think it in his head. He said it. It is written. Man will not live on bread alone, but on every word that proceeds from the mouth of God. It is written. I am not bowing my knee to you, because it is written in the word. Worship the Lord your God and serve him only. And so what is Jesus doing? He's modeling to us how to stand our ground so we can accomplish God's purposes for our life and endure and realize that we were built for pressure. Why? Because we were built for glory. But the glory always comes after the crucible, the fiery furnace, the weight, the heat of pressure. You're not gonna give up. I wanna encourage you, God's not done with you. I wanna encourage you this morning, he's not done with your business. He's not done with your health. He's not done in your marriage. He's not done with your kids' lives. He's not done with all the people of influence that you have yet to meet in your life. You're not done. You might be feeling pressure, but the pressure has a purpose, and that purpose is to impact, radically shift and change people's lives with the gospel of Jesus. And God's called you to be the forerunner in whatever assignment he has for you. Realtor, construction worker, business owner, whatever it is, God has a purpose for your life. And that purpose, although it might be hurtful, although it might be painful, the pressure is worth it, because God has built you to last. Amen? Amen. So let's review, and I'll bring closure right now. Presence leads to purpose. Purpose then leads to pressure. And I'm going to give you a cliffhanger for next week. Pressure then leads to power. Notice when Jesus came back, Jesus returned after the pressure points in the power of the Spirit. You don't want to miss next week's message, because all this pressure leads to power in your empowerment. Amen.
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5: Most Americans think of Abraham Lincoln and they think of the Civil War or the Emancipation. But in 1862, he signed another hugely significant piece of legislation, the Homestead Act. It offered eligible Americans up to 160 acres of land, not as a prize for the powerful, but as an opportunity for ordinary families willing to live on it, work it, and build something lasting. Why did it matter? Because Lincoln understood that freedom was not merely the absence of tyranny. Rather, freedom required responsibility, labor, stewardship, and moral courage. A free people must be given room to build, but they also must be willing to cultivate what they have been given. That still matters today. Liberty without responsibility decays. Opportunity without character collapses. Lincoln's lesson is clear. A nation stays free when its people remain willing to work, build, and steward freedom under God.
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16: 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Are you ready to dive deeper into God's Word? The Sermon on the Mount is Jesus' foundational teaching on what life in the kingdom of God looks like. Found in the Gospel of Matthew, it moves beyond outward religion and speaks directly to the heart, our motives, and our dependence on God. At its core, the Sermon on the Mount reveals both the holiness of God and our need for grace, while also showing the kind of life that grows out of genuine relationship with Him. We hope it brings you fresh insight, practical wisdom, and a deeper understanding of God's truth. At Gold River Calvary Chapel, our desire is to encourage others in their relationship with Jesus. We believe that Jesus is the answer to the issues we all face every day. It's our belief that as we draw closer to Jesus, we also grow in strength, joy, and peace. And it all starts with prayer and with the study of God's Word. So thank you for joining us. Now here's today's message.
17: We're in Matthew chapter 5, continuing in the Sermon on the Mount. Matthew chapter 5, I'm going to read verses 27 through 30. This is Jesus speaking. He says, "You've heard that it was said, 'You shall not commit adultery.' But I say to you that everyone who looks at a woman with lustful intent has already committed adultery with her in his heart." It was a good day until you heard that, right? There's Jesus. You're not alone, because Jesus is standing on the shores of the Sea of Galilee on a mountain. Beautiful place. If you've never been there, I encourage you to go. And he's addressing a bunch of farmers, fishermen, housewives, whatever. They'd all stopped their work for the day to hear him, to go and hear him. And he gives, in this Sermon on the Mount, what is undoubtedly the greatest sermon ever preached. But here's the thing. The greatness of this sermon doesn't lie in its comfortableness. Jesus is not interested in making you comfortable. He's interested in the greatness of his truth to be set into you, into your inner being, and to set you free. Free from what? Free from sin. Free from the sin that enslaves us. Jesus is opening up a depth of understanding of what God's heart is all about. He's teaching us a radical new way of living. And it was a radical way that he talked about. We might be used to it because it's been a couple thousand years. But I suspect that it's also very new to you, very powerful to you. He's not talking about giving you a new way of living by changing your behavior. He's not a behavioral scientist. He's interested in changing your heart. He's interested in starting in your heart and mind, working in your heart and mind by his word and by his Holy Spirit. And so Jesus has given us this morning a really powerful assignment in his word. So for some of us last week, if you were here, we talked about anger. I got a lot of comments about that. Well, if that was tough on you, it's going to get tougher. Because now Jesus is going to talk about sex, and specifically lust and adultery. Isn't it amazing? We haven't changed for 2,000 years. When Jesus gave this message 2,000 years ago, it was relevant. And guess what? It's relevant right now. Anger, lust, still at the top of the list of our life issues. So Jesus says in Matthew 5:27, he says, "You have heard that it was said, 'You shall not commit adultery.'" And, you know, you can imagine just hearing the murmurs in the crowd. You guys aren't murmuring, so I don't know why you're not murmuring. But they were murmuring. I know they were. Yeah, we know that. We know adultery is bad. We've been taught that by the rabbis. We know that. But then Jesus drops this bomb on them and us. And he says in verse 28, "But I say to you that everyone who looks at a woman with lustful intent has already committed adultery with her in his heart." And now the mood changes. Now there's this queasiness in the pit of your stomach. It should be. And that word look is critical. Someone asks, "Well, wait a second. I mean, I looked at a pretty woman. Does that mean that I sin?" Well, it depends. Jesus isn't referring to a casual glance. The look that Jesus is talking about is something much more. He's talking about a constant stare with the purpose of lusting, mentally drooling. It's looking at someone for the purpose of feeding an inner sexual appetite as a substitute for the literal act. He says to himself, "Oh, no. I would not go to bed with her. I'm just going to look at her." Well, actually, in my mind, I might go there. That's not a casual or accidental look. It's a very deliberate, purposeful look. And that's very different than what the Pharisees were teaching. They rightly believed that sex outside of marriage was a sin, that adultery would make you unrighteous before God. And they were right. And so, assuming that these Pharisees did not engage in the literal physical act, they consider themselves to be righteous before God. But Jesus is saying something else. He's saying that adultery, he's saying that sexual sin is much more than the physical act. That puts a whole new perspective on things, doesn't it? But in our text, Jesus is saying that lusting is the equivalent of adultery. So if you've ever lusted, I'm not going to ask for a show of hands. If you've ever lusted, because I don't need to. I know you. And I know me. If you've ever lusted, you're a sinner. And you are liable for hell. Just because you didn't do it physically doesn't mean you're right with God. It's adultery, and it's a sin, and that's radical. It's a radical teaching. And so, to that famous, now some of you are old enough to remember that famous politician who once said, I shouldn't even say this. I can't help myself. It depends on what your definition of is. Well, here's God's definition. If you've ever thought it, it's adultery. I hope that makes you uncomfortable. It's supposed to. Jesus is stripping away the veneer of your life, of your heart. He's stripping away the phoniness. He's stripping away the lie. Such an important message for our time, for our culture, because sex is the sin of this generation. Sexual identity is everywhere. The devil knows that sex sells to sick hearts. He knows it. Sex is a huge industry. It's every form of media that we have plays to the lust of the flesh. Sex sells. Sex sells cars. It sells magazines. It sells guacamole. It sells beer. It doesn't matter. It sells movies. It sells football. Everything. We're a sex-crazy culture. Sex sells. And if you're buying it, you're kind of a fool. Because all these industries are getting rich on you. They're getting rich on your mind as they're trying to feed it. Feed it for money. Feed you this stuff regardless of the cost to your soul, to your life, to your body. God's made us sexual beings, absolutely. So in and of itself, sex is not a bad thing. It's a good thing. But Satan is trying hard to make sex our identity. He's perverted sex, and he's trying to sell it to you and make your heart perverted. Don't go there, brothers and sisters. He's having a field day. He's so busy corrupting hearts. Our heart is the root of the problem. Relationships have been replaced with perversions. Love has been replaced with lust. Satan has taken the beauty and purity of human love and sex in marriage and corrupted it in our hearts and minds. He's taken away the beauty. He's taken away human beauty and turned people into objects of lust. He's removed sex from what God has designed. God's love is no longer how we think of sex. Satan is making sin appear normal, and people are devouring this perversion. That's the world we live in. How do I get my heart right? Well, he has this radical statement about lusting is the same as adultery. Well, now he has a radical cure for your heart. Let's look at it. Verse 29. If your right eye causes you to sin, tear it out and throw it away. For it's better that you lose one of your members than that your whole body can be thrown into hell. And if your right hand causes you to sin, cut it off and throw it away, for it's better that you lose one of your members than that your whole body go into hell. Now, when you first read that, you might say, wait a second. If he's saying that the issue is the heart, why is he saying I should pluck out my eye? Don't blind people lust? Well, I haven't asked any of them, but I think I know the answer. Absolutely. So, by the way, and I preached this before, and then the following week, the leadership in this church thought they were being really funny, and they all walked in with patches on their eyes. I just took it as, you know, them saying they were guilty. Don't come in with a patch on your eye next week, because that's not going to free you from lust. Because you and I both know that if you plucked out your right eye, you know what would happen with your left eye? It would be doing double duty. It'd be going wild, making up for that lost right eye. And I don't want to see any hooks on your hands either. Because if you get rid of that right hand, you know what's going to happen? The left hand is going to just be busier than ever. Here's the point. Jesus is being symbolic. There is no physical remedy for a heart problem. Jesus is saying, if there is something bad that you're tempted by, cut it out of your life. Cut it out of your life. That can feel very, very painful, very difficult. The reason it feels hard to do is because sin permeates itself deeply into you. It's not a minor surgery. It's a major surgery. And if you cut it out, if you cut that sin out of your life, it's going to feel like you've cut out your eye, or it's going to feel like you've cut off your arm. So what is your right eye? What is your right arm? Is it your computer? Is it your phone? Is it someone that you know that you're flirting with? Don't go there. Make the choice that Jesus is saying. Let those temptations die. And so now, this crowd is very uncomfortable. How can I live up to this? This is too much. Yes, it's a battle. It's a daily battle. But it's not a losing battle. Brothers and sisters, God takes sin really seriously because he loves you. And there's no sin, however sinful, that he will not forgive. Surrender to him in faith, I say. And if you do that, God's grace allows you to be forgiven, however horrific your sin may be, because of the blood of Christ cleansing all sin and all righteousness, washing us clean. Maybe you're here this morning and these words of Jesus have pierced your heart. I hope so, because that piercing is God's grace working in you. Because God not only seeks to pierce our hearts, but he also seeks to make our hearts clean and whole and beautiful. Because the glory of the gospel is that in Jesus, God has provided a true remedy for sick hearts. The Apostle John says it like this in 1 John 1:9. Such an important verse. Really, 1 John 1:9, write it down, read it. It's your pathway to liberation and freedom from sin. 1 John 1:9 reads, if we confess our sins, he is faithful and just to forgive us our sins and to cleanse us from all unrighteousness. What an awesome, beautiful verse. So here's our question. What do you do when your desire starts to drive you more than God's purpose for you drives you? What do you do? What do you do when what you crave starts driving you more than God's purpose for you? What do you do when what you want begins to weigh heavier than what God wants and has willed for you? Because lust doesn't start with the touch of another person. It doesn't start there. It starts with you welcoming the temptation to come inside of you. Oh, come on in. Come on in. And so that you now chase what feels good, even when it's killing you slowly or rotting your heart. Brothers and sisters, we're in a war. This is serious stuff. Lust and our flesh versus the Spirit of God. That's the war. That's the battle. Paul says in Galatians 5:17, "For the desires of the flesh are against the Spirit, and the desires of the Spirit are against the flesh." That's a war. "For those who oppose to each other to keep you from doing the things you want to do." That means there's a war going inside of each and every one of us. Nobody escapes the war. A battle between you and what you want versus what God wants for you. Even the Apostle Paul, I mean, read Romans 7. He says, "I do not understand my own actions, for I do not do what I want, but I do the very thing I hate." That's Paul. You cannot conquer what you continue to entertain. You can't defeat what you continue to feed. The enemy doesn't have to destroy you. All he needs to do is distract you long enough for your desire to drive you away from the love of God and God's plan for you. And he's a master at distracting. What is God's plan for you? Ephesians 5:2 tells us that we are to walk in love as Christ loved us and gave himself up for us to be a fragrant offering and sacrifice to God. How far is that from the lust of the flesh? We walk in love when we walk in the Spirit of God. And you don't know what that means? Pray. Pray that the Spirit will guide you. Lust will make you chase what might look like love, but it will leave you bound up. You saw maybe what appeared to be beauty in some form, but you didn't see the bondage attached to that. But when you let God purify your desire, you know he can do that? Ask him. When you let him purify your desire, he will redirect you. He will redirect that hunger to holiness and that craving into his calling. Because God's not trying to take away your passion. He's trying to aim your passion. He's not trying to starve your heart. He's trying to strengthen it with his love. He's trying to make your heart a beautiful, strong part of your inner being. You don't need another sin fix. You need divine focus. And if you let the Spirit lead you, he will show you that what you are chasing in people, you can only find in the presence of God by his Holy Spirit. And when you choose the Spirit over the flesh, you don't just avoid heartbreak, but you inherit wholeness. So I pray over you all that every desire that's been pulling you away from God would lose its grip. I pray that over you right now. That every counterfeit connection would break. That your heart would hunger for the things of God. Because when you master your fleshly appetite by the power of the Holy Spirit working in you, you unlock something so incredibly beautiful. And you know what you unlock? You unlock fellowship with the living God. But if you're bound up in lust or anger, the fellowship evaporates. The lust of the eyes is powerful. It doesn't just tempt your vision. It tests your discernment. Everything that looks good to you isn't sent by God for you. Some of the most dangerous distractions that Satan will send our way, they come wrapped in beauty and brilliance and charm. Hollywood is full of it. They're masters at that. The enemy doesn't always show up in darkness. Sometimes the enemy shows up dressed as an angel of light. Remember David? He stood on that rooftop and he saw Bathsheba bathing. Just one glance, one moment, one image, and the course of his life shifted. It wasn't the sword of a giant that almost destroyed David. It was the sight of a woman. Because the lust of the eyes doesn't fight you from the outside. It seduces you from the inside. It whispers, "Go ahead." It's just one look. It tells you, you deserve it. You need it. It paints a fantasy picture that hides the real price of pain that's associated to it. And if you're not careful, your eyes will lead you where your spirit cannot sustain you. The Bible says in Matthew 6:22, the eye is the lamp of the body. So if your eye is healthy, your whole body will be full of light. But if your eye is diseased, if it's drawn to the wrong things, it fills your entire life with darkness. That means your focus determines your future. Your focus determines your future. Whatever captivates your eyes will eventually capture your heart. That's why the enemy loves to work through what you see. 1 John 2:16, it warns us. It says, "For all that is in the world, the desires of the flesh, the desires of the eyes, and the pride of life is not from the Father, but is from the world." Fix your eyes on Jesus. He's not teaching us these truths just to make us feel bad, and to feel bad about how morally weak we are. Yeah, he wants us to repent. He wants us to be obedient, absolutely. But he's also showing us something else. He's showing us that he's the great healer. We sang this earlier. He's the great healer, just as he did as he went from village to village and town to town and city to city, and he miraculously healed and healed and healed, leaving each place that he left. What did he leave them at? He left them perfect. He left them without sickness, village after village, and he would come to a village and he would have compassion on them because they were sheep without a shepherd. He did that out of love. And in a moment of time, it was a perfect masterpiece of perfect health in that village. And right now, Jesus is offering himself as your healer and mine. And you're thinking, well, what does that have to do with lust? And the answer is, he wants to heal you by liberating you, by taking the bondage of sin from you and heal you, and to give you a clean heart that would be now open to him. You need a new heart, and I need a new heart. And he will wash you. He will wash you clean. He will cleanse you. He will write his law upon your heart. Your heart will become no longer a dark, rotten thing, but it will become a place of delight and beauty and love. And when that's your heart, when your love for Jesus is so captivating, so strong, that you are so grateful for his love and mercy and grace, and that now you can truly walk in his love, walk in his spirit, and now you want him more than you want to fulfill your own lust. And when you pursue him that way, more than you would pursue any other desire that you have, that now your heart is a place of delight. To God be the glory, forever and ever. Amen.
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19: Jesus said, "Enter by the narrow gate, for wide is the gate and broad is the way that leads to destruction." 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
11: Welcome to today's message from Pastor Justin Soto of River City Baptist Church of Natomas. The example of our Savior being full of grace and truth found in John 1:14 is a pattern that they strive to emulate at RCBC, standing strong in the principles and truths of God's Word with a heart of grace and love interwoven into the fabric of who they are, as illustrated by the message preached. As you listen, prayerfully consider what the Lord would have for you through today's message. Now, here's Pastor Justin.
12: The story here in Luke chapter 10, let's look at it again. It came to pass, verse 38, as they went, they entered into a certain village. We'll know the village named Bethany. We'll see that later. The word Bethany is the prefix Beth, as you probably know, is the house of, like Bethlehem, the house of bread. Bethany, many of the cities there have the prefix name or the first part of the name with the word Beth. And here we have Bethany, and it's the house of figs is what Bethany means. And figs were a common everyday food for the simple, for sometimes the traveler, for sometimes the poor. There was always an abundance of figs growing, so it was oftentimes deemed, no diss to it itself, but it was deemed as the food of the poor because of the abundance of the figs. And the city Bethany means the house of the poor or the house of figs because there were a lot of figs that grew in and around the city of Bethany. And so cities, oftentimes names have significance to them. And we were in Southern California, Jen and I, earlier this week, and I lived in the city Escondido when I was really, really, really young, and kindergarten, first grade. And that word just means hidden in Spanish. And so the city is known as hidden. This city is known as Bethany, and Bethany is the house of the poor or the house of

0: figs, and that's where Mary and Martha lived. It was about 15 furlongs from the city of Jerusalem, and Jerusalem, of course, was the city that our Savior laid down his life. So 15 furlongs is just a couple miles. A furlong is 660 feet, and so 15 of those about 2 miles away. So they had an Airbnb there in Bethany that they could stay at when they would go to Jerusalem, and Jesus, as we've mentioned on many sermons of late, would do much of his ministry in and around the Sea of Galilee, but he would take several treks down to Jerusalem, and in so doing, he would be in cities like Bethany, and when he was in Bethany, he would oftentimes stay with or be hosted by Mary, Martha, and Lazarus, his dear friends. So let's keep on reading there. Verse 38, now it came to pass as they went, he entered into a certain village, and a woman named Martha received him into her house. And she had a sister called Mary, which also sat at Jesus' feet and heard his word. And Martha was cumbered about with much serving. She's a busy gal. She got a house. She's a servant. She's serving all the time. There's her sister, Mary, sitting there and just listening and soaking up the words of Jesus and wanting to be a very involved person from a heart perspective in the Lord's ministry. Martha, verse 40, cumbered about with much serving, and came to him and said, Lord, dost not thou care that my sister hath left me to serve alone? And we sometimes say to the Lord in moments of being exasperated, I interchange those sometimes. But in the moments of our difficulties, we'll say, we sometimes question the Lord. Martha does. We do that too, don't we? Don't you care? Carest thou not that we perish, the apostle said, from the ship in the storm? And we know the Lord cares. Oh, yes, he cares, the songwriter said. But she said, don't you care, Lord? And then she urges the Lord to tell Mary to help her. Can't you just have my sister come give me a hand? Because I am overwhelmed being the hostess of the hour, the hostess of the day. And Jesus answered and said unto her, Martha, Martha. You know, there are only 7 occasions that I know of in the scriptures where a person's name is used back-to-back times, like Martha, Martha, as it is here. The only lady that ever gets that privilege in the Bible is Martha, right, that we just read. The only time in the scriptures where you see somebody's name mentioned twice who's a lady. There's 7 that I know of. If you know of more, let me know. There's Martha, Martha. So when you say somebody's name twice, there's significance to it. I think of the Saul, Saul, why persecutest thou me? On the road to Damascus, the Lord, when he comes down in the book of Acts, for Paul, who had become Paul. I think of the other occurrence in the New Testament, 4 in the Old Testament, 3 in the New Testament, 1 Martha, Martha from Jesus, 1 Saul, Saul from Jesus, 1 Peter, Peter. Satan hath desire to sift you as wheat. He said that. So you say when you see the name twice back to back, you know that that name, is, that, that the fact that he mentioned it twice, it's a moment to listen up. I got something very, very important to tell you. And there's a sobriety to the hour. Abraham, Abraham, Genesis chapter 22, as he was about to take the knife up to Isaac, and Isaac said, "Woo, listen up, Dad, he's got something to tell you." We see also Samuel, Samuel on the final calling in 1 Samuel chapter 3. We have Moses, Moses from the burning bush. And those are 3. I have the other one listed. Let me see what it is somewhere here in my notes. And Jacob, when he was encouraged to go down into Egypt in the latter years of his life after Joseph came back, Jacob, Jacob, don't fear to go down into Egypt. You're going to go down there and you're going to, your family's going to be there, but I'll bring you back out in the latter part of Genesis. So we see this. I mean, to me, the fact that he says Martha, Martha 2 times, that holds significance to me. And I imagine that it's pinned and preserved for that significance that we want to heed what the Lord is going to say here in verse number 41. And Jesus answered and said unto her, Martha, Martha, thou art careful and troubled about many things. Can you sense and feel the angst in Martha here? She's just, you know, she's doing a good thing. She's serving the Lord. And when we do good things for the Lord, we sometimes get frustrated along the way. And we see the Elijah syndrome where Elijah says, Lord, is it only me? I'm the only one doing what's supposed to be done. And God said, time out, Elijah. Or Elisha, one of the two. There's 6,000 who have not bowed their knees to Baal. So we know that there are more people. We sometimes get frustrated that way. And he says, verse 41, and Jesus answered and said, Martha, Martha, thou art troubled and about with many things. But one thing is needful, and Mary hath chosen that good part which shall not be taken from her. Let's go to the book of John. I want to show you two passages of Scripture. And as I've kind of introduced to you or reminded you, if you're already familiar with Mary and Martha, this dynamic between the two sisters, and we see the one who is very busy, very doing, very orchestrated, very planning, very preparing, very, roll up the sleeves and do some work personality. And we see the other who's just sitting there hanging on the words of Jesus and endeared to him. I want to see if those patterns and those themes kind of continue as we look at John chapter 11, verse number 1. A certain man was sick named Lazarus of Bethany, the town of Mary and her sister Martha. It was Mary which anointed the Lord with an ointment and wiped his feet with her hair, whose brother Lazarus was sick. We'll look at that in the next chapter. That's chapter 12. That's a preface to what happens in the next chapter. There are a couple other occurrences of people weeping at Jesus' feet. In Luke chapter 6, I believe it is, there's a lady we know to be a prostitute who weeps and falls at Jesus' feet and gets forgiveness. And I don't believe that's this Mary, because it's a different occurrence altogether, because he's in Capernaum at that time. This story happens here in Bethany, as we'll look at in a moment. And then, of course, in Matthew 26, it talks about another story and where she pours it on his head. And most people believe that to be Martha. We believe not only were the feet being anointed and wept over, but also the head of Jesus. And so we see, again, it's Mary. Mary is the one who's just so endeared. So she's at Jesus' feet, hanging on every word as he teaches. And you see Martha running by. She got a plate full of snacks. And she's in the kitchen doing this. And she's prepping all the sleeping quarters and getting the beds all fluffed up and the pillows all ready. And got company coming. Got to make sure the house is swept. Got to make sure things are done. That's Martha doing those things. And there's Mary just so engaged and endeared. Let's look at their conversation. We won't look at the whole story for time's sake, but let's fast forward to the story of Jesus finally gets there to Bethany. Lazarus has been dead for 4 days. Martha hears that Jesus is coming. She jumps, and she's the first one into action. Look at verse number 20. Then Martha, as soon as she heard that Jesus was coming, went and met him, but Mary sat still at the house. Then Martha said, Lord, if thou hadst been here, my brother had not died. He goes on to talk about the resurrection. And by the way, the very, very famous passage of Scripture, we've used it as a Resurrection Day, Easter Day theme on several occasions. I am the resurrection. The person who heard those words was Martha. She went out to meet Jesus. And Jesus talked in his conversation with Martha. Jesus one-on-one. Jesus with Martha. We locked earlier, we'll get back to Luke 10 in a moment. Martha, Martha, you're coming about with so many problems. We also see a one-on-one here with just Jesus and Martha. And he says, Martha says, I know he'll be alive in the resurrection. And Jesus says, I am the resurrection. One of the I am statements of Christ. Amen. Mary joins the conversation. Look at verse number 32. Then when Mary was come where Jesus was and saw him, she fell down at his feet. You see a difference there? Martha comes up to him, engages him, talks to him. They dialogue back and forth. Different perspectives, different personalities. Contrasted, complementary maybe is a better word. People who compliment each other. Siblings who compliment each other. One is very busy doing this, that, and the other. The other is very dedicated to the passion of the faith that she follows. Chapter 12, just quickly, and then we'll get back to Luke where we started. Then verse 1 of chapter 12. Then Jesus, 6 days before the Passover, came to Bethany, where Lazarus was, which was dead, whom he raised from the dead, and they made him a supper. What's the next three words? and Martha served. There she is. She's still doing it. Verse 3. John, that's 12, that was John 12, 2. John, verse 12, 3. Then took Mary a pound of ointment and spikenard, very costly, and anointed the feet of Jesus and wiped his feet with her hair, and the house was filled with the odor of the ointment. I mean, there's so many things to unpack from these stories. I want to unpackage the Martha dialogue because it's Martha one-on-one. Let's go back to Luke, and we'll stay there in the book of Luke for the rest of the message. My first thought is this, the "and thy house" dynamic. In Acts chapter 16, we see the story of the Philippian jailer, and, "Sirs, what must I do to be saved?" To which Paul said, "Believe on the Lord Jesus Christ, and thou shalt be saved." And the last little phrase of that Acts 16, I believe 31 or 32, it says, "and thy house." I see in this story Martha and Mary and Lazarus, all of whom, remember in John 11, we didn't look at it, but it said that Lazarus was very near and dear to Jesus. When he found out he was sick, he said, "We got to go see him. We'll go die with him." The apostle said to Jesus, and Jesus told them, after he told them that he wasn't just sick, he was going to die, or he was actually dead. But we see in that dialogue that Lazarus is a very close person to Jesus. We see Martha and Mary also very close to Jesus, and we see the this family dynamic. And I appreciate that. And I look around the room and I see a family dynamic. I see, of course, the Eldridges. We had the first, second, and third. Our good dear friend Bob Eldridge passed away, Rob's dad, Robbie's grandfather, about 7 or 8 months ago. But I have a picture of the three of them. Bob the first, Bob, Rob, and Robbie. And it's an "and thy house" faith. And there's many examples of that around the room, and not just this one that I point out. I'm just saying, I see this "and thy house" dynamic. It's the first thing that comes to my mind. And I see Martha and Mary and Lazarus, three siblings, all of whom have their different strengths, all of whom love the Lord and serve him in their own capacities. Mary, Martha, and Lazarus, all three of them. I see the "and thy house" dynamic is highlighted here. We also see the differing gifts dynamic. Let me read for you 1 Corinthians chapter 12, verses 4 through 12. And you can turn there if you'd like, if you can go really quickly, but I'll read it for you. It says, "Now there are diversities of gifts, but the same Spirit. And there are differences of administrations, but the same Lord. There are diversities of operations, but the same God, which worketh all. But the manifestation of the Spirit is given to every man to profit with all. For one is given by the Spirit the word of wisdom, another the word of knowledge by the same Spirit. To another man by the same Spirit, to the gifts of healing to the same Spirit. To the other working of miracles, to prophecy, the discerning of spirits, to giving of tongues. To another the interpretation of those tongues. But all these things work that one and the self same Spirit divide into every man severally as he will. For there is one body with many members." It goes on to say, I see the differing gift, the gifts dynamic here. Martha has this gift of being able to serve and you know, she's a good organizer. She's very literate at this kind of making sure all the boxes are checked, and that is a gift. And again, in our room today, we have people with different gifts. God has given you gifts, and I think those gifts should be used for the Lord Jesus Christ. God didn't give you that talent, if you will. Talent in the Bible is a monetary term like a dollar, but it just seems so fitting to me that the story of the talents, it uses the word talents as a monetary term, but as we think of talents is abilities. God has given you those talents to do things. The gifts dynamic. Mary's just soaking up the word, and she seems to be the teacher of the group. She seems to be the one that sees the Lord and his future sufferings. Here's in the John 12 that we read, Martha's doing this, giving that, serving here, serving there, doing this, doing that. And we need that, by the way. And Mary's thinking to herself, "Oh, the Lord's going to die, and I want to prepare him, and I want to have a..." And so that's why she takes the ointment, and she does those anointing of Jesus. Let's look at Luke 10 again. I want to show you some things here as we continue with the message. Verse 39. Let's look at verse 38 to start right back in the context of the passage. Now it came to pass as they went, they entered into a certain village, and a certain woman named Martha received him into her house. Kind of sounds like that's Martha's house, doesn't it? It sounds like that to me. I mean, oftentimes they had large plots of land, and that's very possible that they had it there. Kind of like the Dodd Ranch. If you go to the Dodd Ranch, and Paul, of course, lives there, and his sister lives down the road, but is on the same property, and brother lives on the same property, and they have, you know, it very much could have been that way. But if it was that way, if it was several different houses on one property, whose house are they at? They're in Martha's house. That's what the Bible says. Into her house, verse 38 says. And she had a sister called Mary, which sat at Jesus' feet and heard his word. Martha was cumbered about with much serving and came to him and said, Lord, dost thou not care that my sister left me alone to serve? Bid her, therefore, that she help me. And before we get on Martha too much, we sometimes tell the Lord what to do, don't we? I mean, he's given us the right and privilege to come into his presence and bring our needs. And thankfully, he hears our needs and he answers according to his will. But we sometimes know what we want his answer to be. And if his answer that he gives us doesn't coincide with our desire, we sometimes get frustrated at him because it didn't pan out as we wanted. So here she says, you know, Lord, don't you care? And would you just tell that sister of mine to help me out? And Jesus answered and said to her, Martha, Martha, thou art careful and troubled about many things. I see, as I mentioned earlier with the double Martha there, we see a love that Jesus has for her and a desire to help her in her struggles. And I would say we all have some struggles. And those struggles we can be helped with. And Jesus is trying to teach her this next dynamic. It's the stay in your lane dynamic. Let me give you another verse, 2 Corinthians 10:12. We dare not make ourselves of the number or compare ourselves with some that commend themselves, but they that measure themselves by themselves and comparing themselves amongst themselves are not wise. Let me give you a story really quickly. We started the church 14 years ago. I have a friend named Brian. He pastors in Chino, California. He started his church 1 year before we did. He's a little younger than me. It was his first pastorate. This is my second pastorate. Let's call him 10 years younger than me. So when we started here in 2011, I was 38. He was, let's say, 28, or give or take, then in Southern California. He started a church called Faith Baptist Church of Chino and had his first opening service, had about 30 or 40 people, kind of like we had in our first opening service. But by the time the second service come, somebody in a church in the city of Hemet, if you know where Hemet is, said, he heard about the church starting in Chino. And he said, I have a family member that goes to a Baptist church in Chino. And they are without a pastor. They have a paid-for building and a parsonage. So his church is 1 month old, and he meets with these people. By the second month of his church, they merged the two churches. His was Faith Baptist Church. The church existing was Victory Baptist Church. Merged the two churches together. He, at 2 months old as a church, has a paid-for building with no mortgage, and a parsonage for he and his family to live in. That's pretty neat. By the way, Brian, he joined us at camp. His group last year joined us from Chino, and they're going to join us again this year at camp as well. Brian's his name. Again, I think to myself, we didn't get a paid-for building. We didn't get a parsonage, but let me say what happened here. We had a lot of blessings here. In some incredible, I won't bore you with all the details, but in some incredible, miraculous way, in 2011, we were able, our family, as we were starting a church, to purchase a house. You can look at what houses cost in 2011. We were able to purchase a house. That house is three to almost four times as much as it was then. So you say, well, his blessing, and by the way, I love Brian, one of my dearest friends in all the world. He's the one who preached for the men's group about 2 years ago in the River Room. We had the men of armor we had, and he was here as our guest, Brian was. And so he moves his family into the parsonage. They have no rent, they don't have any bills. But you know the blessing of having an equity for me and my family? I mean, when you're a pastor, you don't have a retirement. You don't have a retirement except what you do, right? And there's no entity that I got no 401k. It's Roth IRA that I do. So everything we do, we have to do on our own. So I'm just saying, why do we compare ourselves? I mean, I could sit there and say, why does he get a church building free of clear, have no debt at all? And by the way, they have three services at their church. You know why? You say they have three services because their church is just so large. Well, that's not the reason. This is the reason. Their parking lot has about 20 slots in it. And the city does not let them park on the street at all. So they have a church service. Then he has to tell his church at the 9:30 service, you have to leave because the parking stalls have to be available for the next group that comes in. And then they have to do it again. We have 1,000 parking stalls in this complex. We could have 1,000 cars here. We could put 110 in this building, but we have 1,000 cars here. I'm just telling you, why do we compare ourselves so much? Jesus says to Martha, stay in your lane, Martha. You got a lot of good things going on. Mary's got a lot of good things going on. Stay in your lane. If you stop long enough and stop looking at why does he have a church building and why does he have a parsonage to live in, and you might not realize that he has those things, and those things are incredible blessings. But our blessing is we bought a house when you could afford to buy a house. I'm sorry, you young people. It's a lot harder to buy a house right now. I didn't even have a job. I was pastor for one day. We actually moved into the house that we lived in right now 2 weeks after we started the church. Imagine going to a bank and saying, I don't have a job right now, and there's no guaranteed income, but would you lend me money for a house? It worked, though, because God and a lot of kindness put together made it happen. I'm just saying, stay in our lane. What you have is a blessing, too. And who you are is a blessing, too. And if you're wired a little differently than somebody else, it takes a bunch of us to do a bunch of things for the Lord. And some are gifted at getting up here and speaking, and some are great at coming behind the scenes and making sure everything's in order, and some are organized, and some are tech savvy, and some are this, and some are that, and it's a group effort.
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6: Most Americans think of Abraham Lincoln and they think of the Civil War or the Emancipation. But in 1862, he signed another hugely significant piece of legislation, the Homestead Act. It offered eligible Americans up to 160 acres of land, not as a prize for the powerful, but as an opportunity for ordinary families willing to live on it, work it, and build something lasting. Why did it matter? Because Lincoln understood that freedom was not merely the absence of tyranny. Rather, freedom required responsibility, labor, stewardship, and moral courage. A free people must be given room to build, but they also must be willing to cultivate what they have been given. That still matters today. Liberty without responsibility decays. Opportunity without character collapses. Lincoln's lesson is clear. A nation stays free when its people remain willing to work, build, and steward freedom under God.
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9: The name Jesus Christ is undoubtedly one of the most recognized in the whole world. But there is a definite lack of information, and certainly more than enough misinformation, about how Jesus lived his life and about the message he taught. 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As a church, we started a series on the Gospel of Matthew in January 2020. Taking a careful, methodical, and inspiring long walk through the life and teachings of Jesus. We hope you'll be encouraged in your spiritual journey as we learn more together about the one they call Jesus. Here is Pastor Jesse.
10: What the Sabbath can mean for us today, although we no longer live under the law, but that's not what I'm addressing today. But to understand the point Matthew is making here, we have to understand a little bit of what's going on, specifically what the Sabbath had become by the time Jesus rolled around. The Sabbath was part of the Old Testament law. So before Jesus went to the cross, the people had to obey it. It's even in the Ten Commandments, given by God to his people as a gift. Amidst all the rules and regulations that they were to follow, they were given a day of rest. In the same conversation in Mark's account, Jesus says, the Sabbath was made for man, not man for the Sabbath. Meaning, this is a gift to his people, a time of rest. It exists as a blessing to the people, but by the time Jesus rolled around, this law, the observance of the Sabbath, was still binding to the people. Therefore, Jesus obeyed the Sabbath for it is his word, and he lived a perfect life. And as he said himself in Matthew 5:17, he did not come to destroy, but to fulfill the law. But for several hundred years, the various schools of rabbis had added regulation after regulation after regulation after regulation after subset principle after subset principle to all 613 laws. With that said, though, in no area were these additions more extensive and ridiculous than in regard to Sabbath observance. One commentator put it this way: keeping the Sabbath was still binding ceremonial for the people of Israel, but most Jews had little idea of the original purpose of the Sabbath or how God intended it to be honored. Instead of being a day of rest because of all the additional rules and regulations they had added, it had become an incredible day of burden. Because of the thousands of man-made restrictions regarding it, the Sabbath was more tiresome than the other 6 days devoted to one's occupation. It was harder to quote-unquote rest on the Sabbath than working the rest of the week. Their yoke had become a two-ton milestone around their neck. Let me give you some examples of their additions. Instead of obeying the law by just simply resting, one said, you could not go further than 3,000 feet from your house, but if you had food outside your house, you could go to your food because it was considered an extension of your house, and then you could go another 3,000 feet. Another way to say it is, if you really knew on Friday that you were going to travel somewhere on Saturday, just put morsels of food all the way to your neighbor's house, because then that's considered a part of the 3,000 feet that you could stay within. Under Sabbath regulations, a Jew could not carry a load heavier than a dried fig, but if an object weighed half that amount, you could carry it twice. If you spit on the ground and it didn't move, you're good to go. But if you spit on the ground and it rolled and moved dirt, that was considered toiling. You're in sin. In relation to today's passage, a Jew could not pull off even a handful of grain to eat on the Sabbath unless he was starving, which is, of course, that's pretty relative. Listen to this one. If a person became ill on the Sabbath, only enough treatment could be given to him to keep him alive. Treatment to make him improve was declared to be work. Therefore, if he's about to die, you just got to keep him alive until, you know, Saturday night at 12:01. Then you can help him get better. As it pertains to our passage today, one treatment said that you couldn't take a grain off the top and whittle it, if you will, and blow it off. That's very specific to what we're addressing today. Now, listen, I could spend a whole lot of time, the rest of our time, listing all these ridiculous additional laws that the rabbis had given, not in the Bible, but the rabbis had added to the Sabbath. But the point is, the Sabbath was given to them by God as a gift for rest and had become anything but. In fact, it was in a time of oppressive frustration and anxiety because they were weary and burdened. Now, what happens in our story today is interesting because what the disciples do was actually declared okay in the Old Testament law. See, roads in this day and age are not what we think of them. If you were traveling to your neighbor's house or from village to village or maybe even district to district, you would often use pathways that went through grain fields, vineyards, pastures. Not like today. It was not unusual if you were traveling somewhere to go through somebody's land, a pasture, a grain field. Inns were rare and in small towns, non-existent. So if there was a long journey, it was not unusual for a traveler to not have enough food. Therefore, they would have to rely on other people and sometimes even live off the land. So the Lord recognized this as a possibility and actually made a provision for it in the law. In Deuteronomy, it says, if you enter your neighbor's vineyard, you may eat all the grapes you want, but don't put any in your basket. If you enter your neighbor's grain field, you can pick kernels with your hands, but you must not put a sickle to his standing grain. Translation, if you're traveling, you get hungry, you can take some to fulfill what you need, but don't just throw a bunch in your backpack and carry it and hoard it for yourself. The disciples were obviously in our story not harvesting this field, which if they were, was prohibited by the law. No, they were simply satisfying their hunger according to the provision of Deuteronomy 23. But the Talmud, not the Bible, but the Talmud said this: if a person rolls wheat to remove the husks, it's sifting. If he rubs the head of the wheat, it's threshing. If he cleans the sides, it's sifting. If he bruises the ear, it's grinding. And if he throws it up into the air with his hand, it's winnowing. Now, I don't have time, nor would most of you be interested in going through what sifting, threshing, grinding, and winnowing are, other than to simply say that is what you would do when you are harvesting your whole field, preparing it for sale. But that is not what these guys were doing. They were simply walking through the field. They were hungry. They broke the top of the wheat off. They took it in their hand. This is what you do. You just, as it was ripe, you would put it in your hand and you would grind it to get all the chaff off. And then you would take it like this, blow, and it would go away. And what was left in your hand was considered the quote unquote meat. But according to the rabbi's additions to the law, that was work. That's why in verse 2 it says, look, your disciples are doing what is unlawful on the Sabbath. It's an accusation. Jesus, you're in charge. Whether you're doing it or not, you're responsible for your disciples. Now, as a real quick sidestep, one has to wonder what the Pharisees were doing in the grain fields themselves on the Sabbath, being that it was probably 3,000 feet beyond their home. Another way to say that is, by being there to accuse them, they were breaking the same ridiculous traditions they had made. Well, Jesus then gives them three rebuffs. If you're a note taker, number one, the Sabbath does not restrict actions done out of necessity when there's a need. Verse 3 and 4, Jesus says, haven't you read? Which, by the way, is a total sarcastic slam. These guys are Old Testament experts. And he says, well, haven't you read the Bible? That's exactly what he's saying. Haven't you read what David did when he was and his companions were hungry? He entered the house of God and he and his companions ate the consecrated bread, which was not lawful for them to do, but only for the priests. Now, Jesus using David as an example was huge because he was the supreme hero of Judaism. David had the big S on his chest. That's who David was. They loved David more than the patriarchs and the prophets combined. And so here Jesus reminds the Pharisees of a story that they would all know well. A time when David was running for his life from Saul, and they ran away. They didn't have anything to eat. They came to Nob, which is where the tabernacle was at the time. If you don't know what the tabernacle was, it's what the temple was before it was the temple. It was a tent that traveled. And so that's where it was at the time. So they come to Nob and they come into the tabernacle. It says they're starving or weak from hunger. And so they ask to eat. The high priest at the time gave them the consecrated bread of presence, which was not lawful for anyone to eat. But because David and his men were starving, an exception was made. And what we see in that Old Testament story is that God was willing for a ceremonial regulation to be violated when doing so was necessary to meet the needs of his beloved people. Let me say that again. We see God willing for a ceremonial regulation to be violated when doing so was necessary to meet the needs of his beloved people. Now, I'm going to get into this more later, but there's a difference between ceremonial law and moral law. Moral law stands for all time. There are no exceptions to breaking moral law. Moral law is who God is. So, for instance, we are told in the Old Testament as a moral law, do not lie. Why? God cannot lie. It's a moral law that we are never to break. But ceremonial law was given to the people to worship God through sacrifices, let's say, ceremonial washings. It was never intended to be placed over the welfare of his people. It was to help his people. And so when it didn't, there were exceptions made, even in our Old Testament. So Jesus' point is if God makes allowances for his ceremonial law, his own biblical ceremonial law to be broken under certain circumstances for the welfare of his people, well, then surely God permits their man-made ridiculous additions to be broken as well. Secondly, second rebuff, the Sabbath does not trump service to God. Verse 5, or haven't you read in the law that on the Sabbath, the priests in the temple desecrate the day and yet are innocent? What does that mean? If you're not familiar, in the Old Testament, Saturday was the Sabbath. And on the Sabbath, priests were still working in the temple. Kind of a relation to this is like, you know, 50 years ago in the Christian church, there were many Christian churches that were super legalistic about Sabbath day. Interesting enough, Sabbath Saturday, and somehow they were okay moving it to Sunday and still kept it legalistically. And so there was a time where many churches, you couldn't do any work at all on the Sunday or you were living in sin, but yet they were okay coming to church and allowing the pastor to work all day long. That's the exact same thing that Jesus says here. He's saying, you're okay with the priest working on Saturday. See, on Saturday, on the Sabbath, the priest lit fires, killed sacrificial animals, even lifted animals that were way heavier than a dried fig, all breaking their traditions. In fact, sacrifices on the Sabbath, if you did not know, were doubled. So the priests were actually working twice as hard on the Sabbath than the other 6 days of the week. And yet, even the most legalistic Pharisee considered that okay. Then thirdly, the Sabbath doesn't trump acts of mercy. Verse 7 and 8. If you had known what these words mean, I desired mercy, not sacrifice, you would not have condemned the innocent. For the Son of Man is the Lord of the Sabbath. Now, this is the second time in Matthew that Jesus quotes this Old Testament passage, Hosea chapter 6. In Matthew chapter 9, again, these same religious leaders, he's calling them out, and he says this: go and learn what it means that I desire mercy and not sacrifice. He literally tells religious leaders, go, you need to study more. You've missed it, try again, good attempt, swing and a miss. That's similar to what he's saying here. Guys, the whole ceremonial law, which is intended, which included sacrifices as well as the Sabbath, was given to you so that you would be right with me. But listen, this is the key. When you put obedience to the law over being compassionate, you miss the point of what obedience is to produce, and that is compassion. Just like today, listen, we're called to obey. And many of us strive to do so. So we strive to sin less, read the Bible, go to church, share our faith, or even become obedient to the tithe. But if any obedience creates pride, therefore looking down on others who may struggle in those same areas, which you now may have found some success, it's actually doing the opposite of what obedience is intended to produce. That through humble obedience, the Holy Spirit meets us in those disciplines and makes us more like Jesus, which means being full of his mercy. The point is, obedience is to produce compassion, but when we obey legalistically to earn something and then we seemingly succeed, it actually produces the opposite, pride. So let me ask, what is your obedience producing? Because if it is producing pride, look how good I'm doing, I will tell you that is a sign you're doing it for the wrong reasons. There's something in you that still feels that you need to earn something before God. And then when you do it, you actually feel like you're deserving of something. Versus when you recognize the fact that you are deserving of nothing, and the fact that he died on the cross for you blows you away. Now, because you want to please him, you obey. That produces compassion. In fact, you see other people struggling in those areas and you want to help them grow in their faith, not look down on them. He then ends by saying, for the Son of Man is the Lord of the Sabbath. He alluded to this in verse 6 when he said, one that is greater than the temple is here. Now, when he makes the statements, these absolutely infuriated the Pharisees. It's clear as day what he is saying. I'm greater than God's temple. I'm greater than God's Sabbath. Therefore, the inference, in case you're missing it, he's saying, I'm God, Son of Man, the divine Messiah, whom the temple honors and the Sabbath serves. Now, going back to both points of David's story and the priest's Sabbath sacrifices, in light of the fact that Jesus is God, he has the right to repeal Sabbath regulations as he sees fit. He has the right, immeasurably more than David had the right, to break a temple law, and the priests had the right to break Sabbath laws. If they can do it, he can do it more, is the point. He's saying, your yoke, religious leaders, is not what is ever intended to be. I'm in charge, you're not. And then what we get is an immediate illustration of how ridiculous their man-made laws had become. Look at the story, verse 9 through 14. Going on from that place, so the inference is right after this conversation on Saturday, he goes into the synagogue. And a man with a shriveled hand was there. Looking for a reason to accuse Jesus, they asked him, is it lawful to heal on the Sabbath? He said to them, if any of you has a sheep and it falls into a pit on the Sabbath, will you not take hold of it and lift it out? That was in the Talmud. How much more valuable is a man than a sheep? Therefore, it's lawful to do good on the Sabbath. Then he said to the man, stretch out your hand. So he stretched it out and it was completely restored, just as sound as the other. Verse 14, this is their response. But the Pharisees went out and plotted how they might kill Jesus. I think they missed the point. Now, I could spend a whole lot of time on this passage looking at the cultural and theological background issues mentioned here and really lose many of you along the way. The simple point is this. It's a visual illustration of all that Jesus just taught. Jesus knew what he was doing. They thought they got him. They thought they had him trapped. Yet Jesus intentionally stepped into the situation to show them visually how heavy and ridiculous their yoke had become. It shows them that their addition subverted the law's original intent. This is for your good. The Talmud said that it was okay on the Sabbath if you saw one of your animals fall into a pit to pull that animal out, even though that broke so many of their other traditions for economic reasons. Yet the same Talmud said Jesus couldn't heal this guy because he wasn't on the verge of death. And Jesus is saying, you guys are missing everything that the law was supposed to create. You're missing the point. And so what we see Jesus do here, it's really a moment where he kind of washes his hands of them. Kind of, I'm done. You're not getting it. You're blinded by your man-made religion. You're blinded, therefore you don't see your need for salvation. You think you already have it and the original intent of the law. And that's where verses 15 through 21 come into play. We see a transition. Aware of this, Jesus withdrew from that place. There's a moving on. Many followed him and he healed all their sick. Verse 16, warning them not to tell who he was. This was to fulfill what the prophet spoke through, what was spoken through the prophet Isaiah. Verse 18, here is my servant whom I have chosen, the one I love and whom I delight. I put my spirit on him and he will proclaim justice to the nations. I don't know if you have another translation, but the actual word there is to the Gentiles. That's the actual word. He's saying, you're missing the point. You're not getting it. And so now I'm moving to the Gentiles. Verse 19. He will not quarrel or cry out, nor will he hear the voice in the streets. A bruised reed he will not break. A smoldering wick he will not snuff out till he leads justice to victory. In his name, the Gentiles will put their hope. You break this whole passage down, the point is, this is a consequence for the Jewish people rejecting Jesus. In fact, if you were here, we just laid this out the last week. He actually calls out cities. He calls out Chorazin, Bethsaida. He calls out Capernaum. I did all these unbelievable miracles amongst you, healing the sick, walking on water, calming a storm, and you still do not repent. And so he says, I go to the Gentiles, for they will receive what you rejected. Now, that's a super technical passage. So let me end by coming back around to what it means to us again. The response should be praise. Our response to this passage is seeing how heavy the yoke once was, and yet now under Jesus, how easy it's become. Because he went to the cross, all these things that we're laying out, he's taken care of. This is a seminary class in itself, so let me wrap up real quickly by laying it out. The Old Testament has three types of law. There's what is called ceremonial law or Levitical law, and it's answering the question, how can an unholy people have contact with a holy God? So he gave them sacrifices, and he gave them ceremonial washings, and the list goes on and on. That was for a time so that they can encounter God, ceremonial law. They were also given civil law. Civil law is just for the people of Israel so that they would look distinct, different than the nations around them. For instance, what they could eat and not eat. The classic example. So when they were in sin, because they're all sinners apart from God, he gave them these things to show them how sinful they are. But here's some things that you can do that will put you in a place to be right with me. And so they were in the Old Testament trying to earn righteousness. And yet they never could. It was impossible. Every single day they were reminded as they heard animals screaming for their life because they were killed because of their sin. Every day. You cannot do enough. Over and over and over and over and over again. But see, when Jesus died on the cross, he did all the religious work. And so what we do is we have all these things we're supposed to do to make us righteous. We let go of that and we come under his yoke. His teaching, the gospel, we come underneath the righteousness of Jesus Christ. He grants us righteousness. If you give your life to Jesus Christ right now, you no longer have to do all these things that the Old Testament laid out in the ceremonial and civil law. You trust Christ, you come under him, and he now makes you righteous. It's the only way to go to heaven. That's what the Old Testament was pointing to all along. You can't do it. My yoke is easy. There's one other type of law, though, in the Old Testament. That's moral law. We are still called to obey moral law because it's who he is, such as do not lie or handle your sexuality with purity, for God is pure. The difference is these things, when we obey, keep us holy. These things before were to make us holy. And so now that we've already been made holy, we pursue moral law to honor the sacrifice that he made. You can never do it. We still make mistakes. We still break the moral law probably every single day. But we've been made righteous, and then our motivation is not to earn anything. It's with his help, obey, and then pursue holiness out of joy. And what does it produce? Honestly, compassion, mercy. That we look to the people around us who are struggling in those areas and say, how can I help? How can I help with this? And so our motivation, our response to a passage like this, although super technical, is praise. Thank you, Jesus, for the cross, because you took care of all the righteous work that needed to be done. Let's pray. God, thank you for who you are and what you've done. Opening up this passage as I began to study it, Lord, I look at it, and it's very technical and doctrinal. And so, Lord, I pray in the midst of laying it out, it's your word. It will not come back void. So I pray for that person in this room that's really having a hard time letting go of earning their way in. They feel like they just need to do a bit more. Help them in the presence of the Holy Spirit let go. Accept your righteousness, purity, and then with the help of the Holy Spirit, pursue obedience. We pray that it produces in us compassionate people. I pray this in the powerful name of Jesus Christ. And God's people said,
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9: I'm delighted to be back with you again this week for another episode of our Voices from the Streets. We really had part one last week and it's part two this week. I mentioned last week that one of the great blessings we're enjoying at the Union Gospel Mission right now is that the Lord has raised up a number of godly women to help us to serve Him at the mission. And we have more women serving the Lord at the mission now than I think we've ever had in our history. And two of those young women who gave testimony last week of God's grace in their lives are with me again today, much to their delight. And that is Angie and Rebecca. Good to have you back, girls.
10: Good to be back.
9: Yeah, and we talked a lot last week about just your backgrounds, where you grew up, your families, how you came to faith in the Lord Jesus. And we ended last time on the church context that you both are part of, which is wonderful for me as a pastor, great believer in the fact that every Christian should be a member of a local church under pastoral care, where the Word of God is faithfully preached and where you have genuine pastoral accountability and you're serving in that local body. And so for you, Angie, it's City Bible Church.
10: Yes, sir.
9: Where my good friends Vlad and Ben and Ty pastor. Mm-hmm. And for you, it's Folsom Bible Church, Rebecca, and where our good friend Tony Arntz is. And Tony's actually, I think, going to be in this week, or maybe it was last week. It depends when you recorded this thing, when he comes in to do our actual chapel. And we rejoice. Tony is a very faithful man, comes in and ministers to us, and we've had him on the program here. So it's a joy for us to be back again this week to get part two of your life and ministry. And we're going to really move it forward a bit into our actual mission and our listeners who want to hear more about what do you do at the mission. What do two young women do at a largely men's mission in our city, though we will talk a little bit about the women's ministry, of course, as well today. So tell us a little bit about how you first heard of the Union Gospel Mission and how you ended up at the Union Gospel Mission and under the great benefit of my leadership.

0: Angie, let's kick off with you.
1: Yes.
2: Careful, Angie.
1: I know. I'll be very cautious with my words. So I go to City Bible Church, and City Bible Church serves at Union Gospel Mission. They have one night where they do chapel service. And so I've heard about it. I've never been there, actually. And so I was working for a company that was making me work Sundays. And so I just started that. I think I was working there for 4 or 5 months, and I was missing like 2-3 Sundays, and they wouldn't let up on me working other days. And so it came to a decision where I had to decide either I pick church or I pick my job. And I ended up picking church because that's very important to me. And so I ended up leaving that job with no other job in sight. And I have a friend, her name is Emma. She works at City Bible Church. She's the church secretary. And the day that I left my old job, I called Emma and I told her that I left. And I was like, I want to work for either Union Gospel Mission or something along those lines. And she's like, well, we'll see what we can figure out. And I was like, okay, fine. And I thought I was going to have all this free time to do all the things that I've been putting off while I was working. And since I quit, I was supposed to be working on a Saturday, and City Bible Church hosts women's breakfast on Saturday mornings. And so I ended up going there, and Emma comes up to me and she's like, I want you to meet somebody. And she brings over Miss Eileen Trussell. She is our development director. And so she brings her over. She's like, I want you to meet Eileen. She works at Union Gospel. And Eileen starts talking, and she's telling me that she needs a development manager. And she needs somebody to fill that role. And I was like, well, just so happens I might be looking for a job. And she sent me the description of the job. I came in for my first interview. It went great. And then I came in for a second interview where I met Pastor Tim and Pastor Tim Lane, who was the previous executive director. And then they hired me on the spot. And this all of this took place within 2 weeks. So I left my job and got a new job in 2 weeks. And I just really see how God had led me through that and how everything just had to line up for me to come to Union Gospel Mission. And I've been here for 1 year and 5 months.
3: Wow.
1: Yes.
3: So that was quite a whistle-stop tour of the mission, and you're in, yes. And now you're working for the mission.
1: Yes, I sure am.
3: Yeah, okay, well, wonderful. We'll come back to what you actually do at the mission in a few moments. But Rebecca, let's hear your story. Not totally dissimilar to what Angie has said in terms of Eileen's role, but let's talk about that.
2: Yeah, I had had my career in nonprofit work for about 7 years. And after 7 years at the same place, I decided it was time to move on, see what was next, and quit with no plan. So similarly,
1: wow.
2: But I didn't have 2 weeks. I had about a year. And in that year, I was pursuing my own business, trying to see if I could do marketing, graphic design, things like that on the side. Mm. And the Lord did provide clients. It was a good learning opportunity. However, a lot of things happened in that year, and I reached a point of realizing that I wanted more. I wanted to serve the Lord, and I wanted to be around people. I wanted a little bit more purpose. I didn't want to be at home every day, all day at my computer doing my own business. And it was not quite a year later. I'd started praying about volunteering opportunities and trying to decide where I would want to spend my time, since I did have a flexible schedule. My housemate, a few days later after I started praying about that, came to me and said, I'm starting to do some teaching for the Women's Clothes Closet and you at Union Gospel Mission. Would you partner with me in that and do the worship and play piano and sing? And that seemed like a great answer to prayer. And I actually grew up serving dinner at the Union Gospel Mission with my family throughout my whole childhood. And so I knew about the mission and thought, this is great. I love this. I went with her the first time, and that is when I met Eileen. And Eileen had heard about what I do, because when I signed up to volunteer, my dear, wonderful friend Igor saw my volunteer application because he worked at Union Gospel at the time. And a guest started hyping me up and started talking about what I used to do for a living, or what I do for a living. And Eileen, I think her interest was piqued, and you guys were kind of looking for someone who had done things like my career in the past. And so she kind of mentioned meeting you, Robert, and I was open to that, especially as I was even at that point in time, I was praying, should I be looking for a job? And it wasn't long after that where we met up for lunch, the three of us, and you shared about the ministry, I shared about myself, and that was when I really started praying to the Lord that if he would allow, that I would get to work at UGM. And it was probably a month or two later when I had an interview and you guys offered me the job.
3: Yeah, and I would want to encourage you, Rebecca. You were not hyped up. I think everything that I've heard about you is true, that you are a very gifted young woman, and we're glad to have you. And I think we really did a great job in hiring you. And I remember our lunch at Buckhorn. That was fun. And I was pretty confident at that point that if you were open and we could get things to the place where we needed to get them, that I wanted to have you on the ministry team. And I haven't regretted that for 1 second.
2: That's
3: so good. I want to encourage you. And you were there before me, Angie, so you kind of, you know, being there before me, you've been under Tim, and then you've been under me. And, you know, Tim is my dear friend, and I'm thankful for that, for the years that we've worked together when he was the executive director of the mission. And coming in, as I have in the last 5 months, seems like 5 years, but 5 months, I'm very thankful for just who you young women are in terms of your Christian character, your commitment to your local church, your faithfulness to the truths of the Word of God. We live in a day when a lot of people's Christianity is convenient. What we need is convictional Christianity. And that's what I really appreciate about you and our staff as we're growing and developing, is that you're not Christians by convenience. You are young women who are Christians by conviction. Mm-hmm. And I think that as our convictions grow and mature and strengthen, and we enjoy the fellowship around the Word, it helps us at work. You know, not that we're sitting quoting Bible verses to each other every day or having Bible studies all the time, because we've got other things we have to be doing. But I think that it helps us in our interaction with one another. Mm-hmm. There's certain things that we just know, we all believe, we're all committed to. And even though we might tweak things and adjust things, there are fundamental truths that we are all committed to, centering in upon our Lord and upon the church, that really enable us to do what the Lord has given us to do. And it's wonderful. And I count it a great privilege, to be honest, and pleasure. We have fun, but a privilege to be part of your lives and to encourage you in the things that the Lord has for you at this time. Let's talk a little bit then about, you know, coming into the mission. You know, the Union Gospel Mission is not a ministry of great attraction, right? It's not a flashy ministry. Mm-hmm. We're dealing with the homeless community in Sacramento. We're dealing with the addicted in Sacramento. And when you come down to our mission, when you drive around the streets of near our mission, it would make you weep. The reality is that we see here first world America with its multi-billions of dollars, and yet the least, the last, and the lost, the forgotten of our city are dying, literally on the streets. Initial impressions, first impressions when you came into the mission, how would you say you reflected on it initially? You're kind of becoming more acquainted. I know you've been there slightly different times. Let's start with you this time, Rebecca. Seeing as you're the newer one, maybe a little bit more fresher in that sense, but you know, coming in, and I mean, you had been around the mission as a child, I get that. That's wonderful. But you see it when you drive in through the gates.
2: Yeah, I think my perception started as a child, even when serving. There's just that you see the sadness of their situations. But I remember even before I started working, when I was volunteering in the women's clothes closet, it was an amazing opportunity and time to be able to serve in the small way that I did for the small amount of time. But just looking around, it was encouraging in those small glimpses when the women were really listening to the message of the gospel and really singing along to the songs and seemingly asking questions and thirsting for more. But then just by and large, you just see how depraved we are without the Lord. And it's like an outward representation of our hearts, of the drugs and the mental illnesses from and the trauma and the darkness and even to the clothes they wear and how they smell. Like, we are all that way inside without the Lord. And I remember thinking that, and it's one of the reasons why I'm so grateful to be here and get to see that. But then the transformation that happens and see it in the men in the program who graduated and are now living for the Lord and the joy that they have and just their kindness. And Christ is so evident in them.
3: Right.
2: It's really beautiful.
3: Amen. Mm-hmm. Amen. Yeah, that's a great contrast for us to paint and help people see that there is the sadness and the sorrow and the hopelessness, and yet then there is the actual joy and hope and transformation. And we see both for sure. Mm-hmm. Angie.
1: Yes. So before coming to the mission, I thought that the mission was just to help the homeless. I didn't know that there was a Men's New Life program. Mm-hmm. I didn't know that they served women. I didn't know that people could receive mail there. So I didn't know much. So I kind of came in with just like one thought that we serve the homeless. But when I came in and I saw all the things that actually do happen here, and I think 1 month in of me working there, I got to witness a man from the Men's New Life program graduate. And it was very emotional. He had been there for 10 months. And so seeing that and then just seeing how the men in the program are changing their lives and how the Lord has worked in their lives and how you can see just by their actions and how they talk and how they start serving after, you can see how the Lord really did change them. Mm-hmm. I think that for me was very eye-opening too, because growing up in a Christian like family and just a church, I didn't really get to witness any of that. Like, people come from, Rebecca and I were just talking about this, people who come from harder pasts and then transforming their lives, how hard it must be. And that's two completely different lives. And so seeing that and also seeing all the people on the streets and for them coming in for services, it's really heartbreaking. Mm-hmm. And just seeing the same people come in for the same services, it gets very heartbreaking because it's repetitive. It's like I said, the same people coming in for everything. And so it gets a little bit discouraging sometimes, but we know that the Lord is working and the Lord has a plan. So just trusting Him with all the things that we do see, even the harder things too.
3: Yeah, very much so. And I think that you highlight a few things that people don't realize that we do. You know, we're not just opening in the evening for chapel service and then a meal and then a bed, which we do. And we help, you know, nearly 100 people every single night. And it's a big part of our daily routine. But the New Life Program, the Men's New Life Program, which undoubtedly is our flagship ministry, where we have the men come into our program. Many of them come in straight off the streets, straight out of prison, whatever. And we find then that as they go through our program with our chaplains and they're living on our campus for 10 months, the Lord does actually get a hold of a number of them. And in recent times, we've seen quite a number of conversions, we believe. And it's wonderful to see as the Word of God takes root in their hearts, as they come to see their sinfulness on the one hand, but their hope in Christ. Mm. And when they trust in the Lord to have their sins forgiven, to have peace with God, now to have purpose in this world, that's really what we live for at the mission.
2: Yeah.
3: And for those who are listening, you know, if you ever want to come down to our campus and have a tour, we try to do tours on Wednesday afternoons at 2 o'clock. Mm-hmm. We can accommodate, but we try to do that because it helps us as a working mission to keep our rhythms. But you can contact our office and we certainly would be more than happy to show you all these various aspects of what we're actually doing. And with that, let's think about then, girls, what you actually do, right? Mm-hmm. You've mentioned the women's clothing closet, Rebecca, which is good. We do have ministry to women in our city. The needs of women in our city are overwhelming. They're tragic. Even today, I had a report of a woman who was sexually assaulted and on our street and on our streets. And there are terrible things happening in the streets of Sacramento in regards to women, and the abuse is quite frightening. Our women's ministry, however, is limited.
1: Yeah.
3: We have the clothing closet, we have the Bible study, we have the showers. Women can get their hair done. They can get toiletries. They can get connected with other services in the city. We do feed them as well. As young women, looking at that, how do you process the challenges of women in the streets of Sacramento, and what you've seen in your experience in helping even in our women's ministry? How do you process that in terms of what do you think is needed in Sacramento to move us forward?
2: What I would love to see at this time, we have the Men's New Life program, and we do serve women and we do preach the gospel and help them as much as we can, but there's not a lot of gospel-centered care and housing and rehabilitation and recovery available for women in Sacramento. They don't have access to that. There are good organizations that are trying to help and serve, and that is wonderful, but we have what can change their life, the only thing, which is the gospel. And I think that is, in my mind, one of the most important things that they need.
3: Right, right. Good. Yeah, I agree totally 100% with that, Rebecca. Mm-hmm. You agree with that, Angie?
1: I sure do.
3: Yeah. I mean, I think that that's the challenge, isn't it? That we need to be praying. We need to be brainstorming. We need to be thinking. We need to be assessing where we can take the ministry to the least, the last, and the lost of women in our city to the next level. On the actual other side of it, where we're serving the men, which is the focus of our focus, you ladies are both part of our development department.
1: Yes, we are.
3: And so tell us in a few sentences what you specifically do in our development department. And what is the development department for?
1: So I am the public relations manager. And actually, Rebecca and I share an office.
2: Fun little fact.
1: We have a lot of fun in there.
2: Well, we get work done.
1: We do, obviously.
3: And so, if you don't, I come over and check.
1: So what I do is I am the communications person. So I communicate with all our volunteers. I communicate with all our church groups that serve, which is around 60, 63 churches that serve every night of the month. So I do that. And then I communicate with some of the people who donate to us. So some of our partners, and we just communicate to them what is going on at the mission, and Rebecca helps kind of organize all that, and then I help present it to the people who support us.
3: And one of the things we want to encourage everybody who might be listening who is a church representative, when Angie contacts you, please respond,
1: call back. Yeah.
2: She's lovely to talk to.
3: She's
1: I'll
3: wonderful.
1: Be nice.
3: Yes, exactly. Yeah, and that's a lot of work. And churches need to be encouraged to communicate so that we can keep them up to date. But yeah, so your public relations manager, communications, volunteers, church relations, all of that. And then you've got to put up with me walking in and out of your office every so often, Angie.
1: And Rob mentioned tours. If you want a tour, you can always contact me.
3: Yeah, absolutely. Rebecca, tell us a little bit quickly. You've got a few minutes.
2: Okay. I'm the marketing manager. And like Angie said, I'm in charge of making sure everything is prepped to present. And that goes from everything from social media to the written word to packets to hopefully a rebrand in the coming year. So stay tuned for that.
3: And very exciting.
2: It is. So I love creative things, and I'm blessed to be able to have that as my career. But also just telling stories, because into your question, what development does, development is the donor's connection to UGM. Our donors don't get to see every day the smile of Christian Okezie in the kitchen and his servant's heart as he works tirelessly. They don't get to see Cliff working away to make sure that the buildings are maintained. They don't get to see Mike go and get the food and make sure that it's delivered so that it's there for the guests to eat that night. And And it's our job to make sure that you guys know that the Lord is working here, and he's working mightily and powerfully. And he is just, it's an honor to tell those stories because we get to see them every day. We are blessed to be able to witness that. And I want people to know that that is happening here on this campus. And it's an honor to be on the development team. It's really, it's by God's grace that I get to have a career and a job that is so, so encouraging every single day. And I hope that I can communicate that well to people.
3: Amen. And so one of the great things I enjoy is watching what my development team put together and what they put out there. And then I can put it on my Facebook and send it to all my friends across the world, and they can see how the Lord is truly working at the heart of the city of Sacramento through our efforts at the Union Gospel Mission. We are not a huge mission. We'd love to be bigger. We'd love to be doing more. But we do what we can with the resources the Lord gives us. And I know that you girls do a significantly important job with our development department, as we're always wanting to get the story out of what God is doing in our midst. And so if you're listening this afternoon, we're thankful for Angie and Rebecca for their the grace of God in their lives and for the ministry that they are exercising with us at the United Gospel Mission. We're blessing the blessing of God is upon us, and we want to encourage you to come and visit with us. And if you can't come and visit with us, go to our website, ugmsac.com, and you'll find out more. I'm Pastor Robert Briggs, the Executive Director of the Union Gospel Mission of Sacramento. 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
2: Hi, I'm Pastor Khadisha. With all my heart, I'm asking all of you, my family in Christ, to join me and pray for all the Muslim, especially in Iran, but all over the world and right here in our country, in America, that join me to pray that Holy Spirit comes upon them. Holy Spirit, open their eyes and heart to see the truth, and the truth will set them free. We just ask right now in Jesus' name that these people will come out of captivity, and as they come to know the truth, that God's peace, love, joy will bring peace among all nations. And we ask Holy Spirit to also bring awakening upon our nation here in Jesus' name, that our nation also, they will come to know the truth in Jesus' name.
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6: Most Americans think of Abraham Lincoln and they think of the Civil War or the Emancipation. But in 1862, he signed another hugely significant piece of legislation, the Homestead Act. It offered eligible Americans up to 160 acres of land, not as a prize for the powerful, but as an opportunity for ordinary families willing to live on it, work it, and build something lasting. Why did it matter? Because Lincoln understood that freedom was not merely the absence of tyranny. Rather, freedom required responsibility, labor, stewardship, and moral courage. A free people must be given room to build, but they also must be willing to cultivate what they have been given. That still matters today. Liberty without responsibility decays. Opportunity without character collapses. Lincoln's lesson is clear. A nation stays free when its people remain willing to work, build, and steward freedom under God.
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2: Hi, I'm Pastor Khadijah. I was born in Iran and grew up in an Islamic family. Now I have been called by God to bring awakening in the heart of people about truth of Islam. Now I'm asking my family in Christ to pray for the freedom of the Muslim.
8: The one who created you says there's a fool to say that I don't exist when I'm the one that created you. And the one who came to seek and save the lost is the Lord Jesus Christ, who is the creator, and he's the savior, and he's the propitiation, and he's the advocate, and you desperately need him.
9: Welcome to Unleashing the Truth, where the power of God's word is unleashed into your life. Here is Pastor John Jordan with today's message.
8: It's no longer you standing before the judge. It's no longer you standing before God guilty. No, Christ is becoming your sin and standing before the judge for you. He's taken our place. And we sometimes think, oh, he died for us. And we think of the blood. And we think of his lifeblood pouring out. But this word's supposed to grab us. I don't know what propitiation means. It should grab you. No, it's no longer you standing in the judgment seat. He's standing there. And he's displeasing the Father on your behalf. And he would hang there on that cross. And he's not just facing the tortures of human suffering. He's the Holy Son of God hanging there wrapped in our sin, which was an affront to his Father. He would become the thing that would outrage the Father's moral sense and his character. That's what you were. That's what you are without him. 2 Corinthians 5:21 says, he made him, that's Jesus, who knew no sin because he was perfect, to be sin, not just a payment for some sins. He was to be sin on our behalf so that we might become the righteousness of God in him. This needs to sit on us, church. Understand, we're going to talk about propitiation in a minute, but I just want to say that if Christ did not become sin on your behalf, and if Christ is not becoming sin on your behalf, if he's not an offense, then he can't propitiate your sin. But for the believer, this is the hope that is within us. Colossians 1:27 says, to whom God willed to make known what the riches of his glory is, this mystery among the Gentiles. What is it? It's Christ in you, the hope of glory. And you don't have to understand how it works to make it. Look at the thief on the cross. He knew nothing. Alistair Begg says, when he got to heaven, they said, how'd you get here? He goes, the guy on the middle cross said I could come. But I want us to get this because we need to know and feel this, and I need this. He was made an offense for us. Turn to Galatians 3. Galatians 3, verse 13. Sometimes we read this, you know, we read through the Bible in the air, we read our Bibles, and we just skip over words and don't really think about what it's being said here. And this is one of those verses in chapter 3 of Galatians. Verse 13 says, Christ redeemed us. We know he paid the price on the cross for us. From the curse of the law. And we can say amen, but then keep reading. Having become a curse for us. He became the curse. For it is written, cursed is everyone who hangs on the tree, on the cross. That's for guilty people. In order that in Christ Jesus, the blessing of Abraham might come to the Gentiles so that we would receive the promise of the Spirit through faith. Christ had to become an offense. Christ had to become sin. Christ had to become a curse. For you and I, and for John, for Paul, and on behalf of all sinners who the Father predestined before the beginning of time, that he would set his love on them and give his Son as a sacrifice to them and bestow a righteous, justified position before him through faith in Christ. But he's a just judge still. He can't just say, I'm letting you off. He can't be that judge with the boy there. I have to give the full extent of the law, the full punishment. That is what propitiation is. Jesus, on the cross, his sacrificial death on that cross, satisfied God's justice. God has a righteous, divine wrath against all that is unjust, all that is sin, all that is not holy. And on behalf of all sinners, Jesus took that on to pay the price of the judgment against it. Propitiation is necessary because God's righteousness and human sinfulness is there. And he's a just judge and a gracious father. And the only way that can be true is with propitiation. Only the perfect son at the same time could be a perfect substitutionary sacrifice on which when he went to the cross, he wasn't just hurting physically. It wasn't just dying physically. No, he was propitiating. He's satisfying all the wrath of God for the sin that we're still going to commit 20 years from now if you live that long. He's paying the wrath for that. The full debt owed of every sinner, including me, thank you, Jesus, that we put our faith in Christ savingly, he's paying for it. That's what propitiation means. So it's not just a hard word that who cares what it means. It matters a lot because he's absorbing the Father's righteous wrath that we deserve. That's why on the cross he can cry out, my God, why have thou forsaken me? Those are the words we should hear. Christ died for the sinful man. Christ died for the sinful woman. Christ died in order to satisfy the wrath of God. And the same sinful man and woman get the gracious hand of the Father. We get to be before him one day, that we will remain with him forever. And he can show us mercy, and he can show us grace, and he paid our fine through the blood of his own son, and he didn't nullify his character. He didn't nullify his own law. He's the just judge still. It's amazing. Isaiah chapter 53, verse 5 and 6 says, Christ, he was crushed for our iniquities, our sin. The chastising for our well-being fell upon him. By his scourging we are healed. All of us like sheep have gone astray. Each one of us has turned to his own way, but the Lord has caused the iniquity of us all to fall on him. On the cross. 1 Peter 1:18 says, knowing that you are not redeemed with perishable things, you're not buying yourself, you're not buying your salvation, silver, gold, you're not earning your way, you can't do it. No, it's not just inherited by your forefathers, it says in verse 19, you've been redeemed by the precious blood of the Lamb, the blood of Christ. And you look at that, and that's got to move you, it's got to move you. What an unbelievable miracle. What a blessing. This should shake your heart. This should shock your mind and conscience to think about. And I don't care if you've been a believer for 50 years. This should wake up your soul to think about this. This should move you. God set his love on you. And he set his wrath on his beloved son because he loved you. Think about that. God set his love on us and his wrath on his beloved son because he put his love on you. And he did this to save us and at the same time satisfy his own justice.

0: He, through Jesus, justifies you and pays for that justification to show you grace through the Son's life standing in your place. Your life of sin, I go back to my own life and I can't write all the sins out. It would fill too many books. All your sin of your life, all the sin of my life on him on the cross at Calvary. This was not easy to do because he would have to experience the wrath of the Father. I look at that and say, what kind of love is this? We can't help but see that and let our hearts soar. It should soar in your heart. What he's done, this truth, should slay your pride. If you have pride, this should kill it hard. It should cause nothing to flow out but unending praise and worship to the one that's the Lamb of God that didn't just take away sins of the world stuff. He took away your sin. He took away my sin by becoming that sin so God's wrath can pour out on it. He's our propitiation. And so our mouths should sing it. Our hearts should soar in that. Our voices should praise his holy name and join the heavenly chorus that's told about in Revelation 5, saying, worthy are you to take the book and break its seals. You were slain and purchased for God with your blood men from every tribe, tongue, and people and nation. Worthy is the Lamb, it says in there, that was slain to receive power and riches and wisdom and might and honor and glory and blessing. To him who sits on that throne and to the Lamb be blessing and honor and glory and dominion forever and ever. Thank you, Jesus. Thank you. And if you're sitting here this morning and you're saying, what is this dude talking about? I don't have this hope of Jesus in me, but I'm fine. And I just want to tell you, you need to, I'm suggesting that you look at your life and realize you need to cry out to him. You need to seek to know him. And Psalm 53:2, you should write that down and go look it up tonight. God has looked down from heaven upon the sons of all men to see if there is anyone who understands. Is there anyone who seeks after God? And he's talking about you. And so you may have come in this morning, and I just have to ask you, you have to think of your own life. What are you seeking after in your life? Or maybe what are you running from in your life? We're all running from something. Or maybe better stated, who are you running from? Stop running. Stop rebelling. Stop pushing back against him. Start seeking him. You know what Psalm 14:1 says? The fool said in his heart, there's no God. The one who created you says, there's a fool to say that I don't exist when I'm the one that created you. And the one who came to seek and save the lost is the Lord Jesus Christ, who is the creator, and he's the savior, and he's the propitiation, and he's the advocate, and you desperately need him. You need him more than anything. He came to seek you, and my prayer is that you turn to Jesus and repent in faith this morning. Now there's a second part of verse 2 that has caused much consternation among Christian scholars. Verse 2b, looking okay on time? Yes. Verse 2b says this, and not for yours only, speaking of the propitiation of sins, not for yours only, those he was writing to that day, but for those of the whole world. And you may read that, and you may hear me say that, and you may be like, what? John's always saying the opposite of that, and John McNeff says the opposite of that, and I've heard Phil say the opposite of that, and I've heard other people on radio and good preachers, and they say the opposite of that. And then if you're an Arminian friend, or if you know an Arminian, or you know somebody that's a universalist, and they don't believe in hell, they believe everyone goes to heaven, they love that verse. They love that piece of a verse, that little phrase, because to them that means universal salvation. The propitiation is not just for you only, but for the whole world. We're like, well, what says that? Amen. Every single human being ever born of a woman will be in heaven, and there's no hell. There are those out there that fear the L in Calvin's tulip. They fear that little L right there. They don't like it because that means limited atonement. It means that the atonement that Jesus paid, the blood that he shed, the wrath that he took on is limited to those who the Father elected and is going to save. And this verse seems to say it's unlimited atonement, unlimited favor, cheap grace just goes to everyone. There are people that I know that they know what I believe, and they throw portions of verses like this in my face trying to prove themselves right, saying, see this verse right here? Saying Jesus Christ died for the entire world. The whole world will be saved then. If he propitiated the whole world, then the whole world's saved. That 1 + 1 = 2. See? Is that true, church? That every single person ever born of a woman will be in heaven, there's no hell? No. Because to believe that, you would have to say this one portion of this one verse would strip the crosswork of Christ. It would cheapen the atonement paid specifically on the cross to satisfy God's wrath. And also, you would look at the idea that other scriptures don't match up with that. The analogia scriptura. Scripture interprets scripture. So it's kind of how you want to view the Bible. Many of you have heard me say this. Imagine that there's a huge funnel. Okay, there's a huge funnel. And if you try and come across with that verse saying all humanity is saved and there is no hell, then you flip the funnel around backwards and you're staring through the little tiny hole and you're looking at the Bible at the large side of the funnel and you are viewing everything in that Bible through the lens of that little phrase. That's not good. You have to flip the funnel around. And the large end is at the top, and the small end of the funnel is at the bottom, and that little phrase is at the small end, and you look through the entire Bible to funnel down to that part of the phrase. So one who says universalism is looking at the funnel upside down. You have to flip the funnel over and say, no, the entire Bible means something, and it doesn't contradict itself. And you cannot view through the lens of a phrase all of the book of the Word of God. You can't do it. So we can say with a fact, it certainly doesn't mean universal unlimited atonement because all people don't go to heaven. And there is a hell that will be filled. As one preacher put it, Christ's death actually and really satisfied fully eternal demands of God's wrath for those who believe. Just to look at this, turn with me to John, the other John's writing, the Gospel of John chapter 10. Just bear with me a little bit as I really want to make this clear to you before we move on. I actually contemplated just preaching verse 1 and next week doing verse 2 because of this, but I think you can understand quickly. John chapter 10, verse 11. Jesus is speaking and he says, I am the good shepherd in verse 10. The good shepherd lays his life down for his sheep. Then jump down to verse 14. Jesus still speaking, I am the good shepherd, and I know my own, and my own know me. Even as the Father knows me, and I know the Father, and I lay my life down for those sheep, the sheep. Now jump over to chapter 17 of John, a couple pages over. John chapter 17, verse 9. He's praying to the Father in John 17, verse 9, and he said, I ask on their behalf. And their behalf is his sheep, his disciples at the time he walked on the earth. And then he says, after the semicolon, I do not ask on behalf of the whole world. What does that say? I'm not asking on the whole world, but of those whom you have given me. Is it the whole world or just the one that he's been given by the Father? He says it very clearly, so that other partial verse can't mean it's the whole world. Jump down to verse 20. But it's also not just those who were walking around during that time frame. In verse 20 it says, I do not ask on the behalf of these alone, his disciples, his apostles at the time he walked on the earth, but after the comma, for those who would believe in me through their word. When we get this Bible here, through their word, that's us, that's you, that's me. So it's not for the whole world, it's for those who he had been given by the Father that were his. And all the one that would turn to him because of what they would say in this word. And it's not just there. We don't have time this morning, but I can go to verse after verse, to passage after passage, to compound my point and just slam it home. But I don't need to. You can do this on your own, actually. You can look it up yourself. But just think of Christ. He claimed in Matthew 7 what? There are those who are going to call him Lord, Lord at judgment. And what does he say? Depart from me, I don't know you, I never knew you. Would he say that if it was all, the whole world? Jesus also told a parable that the main point was that those were going to be judged forever, and there were those who were going to be saved from that judgment. That he told about the wheat and the tares, the sheep and the goats, the good fish and the bad fish, the children of light, the children of darkness, those who find the narrow road, and those who go in the wide road that leads to destruction, and many go. Is he lying? There are those who are being overcome by the world, he says, and those who have overcome the world in him. There are those that will be with him and gather, and there are those who will be against him and scatter. There are those who find Christ as a cornerstone, it says, or he'll be a rock of offense and they'll trip over him. Therefore, it's impossible to look at that little phrase, that half of that one verse, and try and read the whole Bible through it. It's wrong, don't do it. And every other teaching from all parts of Scripture compounds the issue. It's the opposite truth of what universalists say. It's the opposite of what they say. If you flip the funnel around. I'll just tell you right now, God's a God of truth. He doesn't contradict himself. And Scripture helps you interpret Scripture. And whose Scripture is it? God's. So we know, without a doubt, with no hesitation, this is not teaching universalism. It's not teaching all are saved and no go to hell, none go to hell. And I'm not even saying that Christ isn't capable of doing it. He probably can do it. He can do it. He's an almighty God and infinite one. He could do that if that was the Father's will. He could do that. He has enough power. He has intrinsically enough value and power. But God chose to save some, not all, for his glory. The word teaches that. It says it all over the place. He doesn't save everyone. So if you're here this morning just thinking, I'm trying to be a good person, and I think I'll get in anyway, because, you know, God will show me grace. I hear this stuff about grace, and God will save the whole world through Jesus. No. God's will is to call and secure and satisfy divine justice through propitiation for those who would repent and place their faith in Christ, whom the Father is drawing by softening their heart through regeneration with the Spirit. So I believe that the faithful interpretation of this text, those of the whole world, must be viewed as a generic expression to refer to humanity throughout the whole earth. There are some throughout the whole earth that are going to be saved, just like every tribe, tongue, and nation. It cannot mean, without violating Scripture, that every person of all time goes to heaven. It can't mean that. And just as a side note, the word for world is cosmos. A lot of you guys know that already. It's used to say cosmos and describe many different things in the Bible. It's used to refer to the universe, all the universe, as the whole world. It's used to describe the individual ball of dirt that's spinning around, the earth itself individually. It's used to talk about the world system that Satan's over. It's used to talk about the people on it. And here in John, 1 John chapter 2, verse 2, I believe it means the earthly realm of mankind, of which directly his love is going to go out and propitiate to those within the whole world system, within all of humanity, at different points, which he's deciding, not every single person, because that would contradict his own word. So the term whole here doesn't mean every single human being. It just means those who are out there in the whole world. And if you want an example of this, you can go to Mark 1:33 as another side note. The whole city was gathered at the door. The entire city, every single citizen of that city was at this guy's door. I don't think so. It just meant a lot of people from the town were there, and it was just a lot of people. Like the whole city came out. No, not every single person. Not the ones that can't walk, not the little babies, not every single person came out, but they say the whole city. In Romans chapter 1, verse 8, first I thank God through Jesus Christ for you all because your faith has been proclaimed throughout the whole world. Does that mean every single individual in the whole world heard about it? No. It just means it's well known throughout most places. So, understand, when that phrase says that, it's a generic expression referring to humanity throughout the earth. It's not universalism. So we just go back to conclude. We want to go back and grab the big pieces of the puzzle here. Christ is our advocate. He is our defense attorney. He is our defense and stay. You're also called justified and supposed to fight sin, but when you still fall to that sin, he's defending you. Post-salvation, he's your defense attorney. He's in heaven making your case before the Father against the accuser, Satan, saying, see what he's doing? And Jesus saying, I already paid that in full. And then the second big piece of the puzzle is he only could do that because Christ became our propitiation. He became an offense to the Father. And we have complete faith in Christ, not only as our defense attorney, but he loved us enough to lay down his life to satisfy the wrath, to take on the punishment from God in our place. And I think when we see that as Christians, it should drive us to abstain from sin, to obey him more, to sacrificially love him in return. And that is John's point. Jesus paid such a great price. Why wouldn't we want to do that? Jesus says, I laid down my life. That's love, isn't it? That's agape love. I laid down my life. And then he tells us, those who obey all I've commanded, that's how you love me. Obey me. That sacrificial love to him in return. So it's two little verses. What an amazing thing John's handing us. My little children, whom I love in the faith, I'm writing these things to you so you may not sin. Don't just keep doing it. And if anyone does still sin, we have an advocate with the Father, Jesus Christ. He's the righteous, and he himself is the propitiation for your sin. And not just for ours, but for all those throughout history who would be saved throughout the world. James Montgomery Boyce says this, and I'll pray. He says, the conclusion of this train of thought that's very evident from these two verses is that if Jesus has done so much for us, so much for you and I, not only for us, but all the men and women who are scattered throughout the whole world who would come to faith in Christ, wouldn't it naturally lead us to praise him? Shouldn't it lead us to live holy? Should it not compel us to fulfill John's desire to his little children to not sin? Of course it should. And as much today as ever, indeed, we say with Paul in 2 Corinthians 5:14, for Christ's love compels us because we are convinced that one died for all of us, and therefore all of us died in him, and he died for all, and those who live should no longer live for themselves, but for him who died for them and raised them again. So let us praise his holy name.
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0: 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Liberty without responsibility decays. 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
4: Well, listeners, I hope you like surprises, because I've got one for you. I am not Pastor Lance.
5: Yes.
4: This is Dr. John Jackson, former president of Jessup University.
5: Amen.
4: And I used to be the host of Pastor to Pastor, and then Pastor Lance has taken it over, and you got a definite upgrade there. But talking about upgrades and surprises, boy, do I have a lot for you today. We are going to be talking in just a moment to Pastor Khadisha. She is an amazing woman of God. She has done an incredible ministry. But today's topic is this: understanding Islam. If you've always wondered, what is it about Islam? What is it about Muslims? What is it about that in our country, in Iran, other places in the Middle East and around the world? You're going to learn that now. But Pastor Khadisha, welcome to Pastor Pastor.
5: Well, thank you. Thank you for inviting me. What a great honor. Really, this is a great honor to be here. To serve you, serve the station, but above all, to serve our nation.
4: Amen.
5: And also, above everybody, everything, serving God's kingdom.
4: Amen.
5: That's the call of God. So.
4: Amen. That's so good. Well, listen, I do want to talk about Islam, but before we do, give us a little bit of your background, because you're not just somebody teaching about, you actually have personal life experience. Mm-hmm. Tell us about that.
5: Yeah, I lived it.
4: Yes, tell us about it.
5: So anyway, I grew up in Iran for 21 years. I was born in Iran. And do you want me to give you my birthday?
4: No. We never ask a woman that age. Just.
5: Yeah, I born in Iran.
4: Okay, you're born in Iran,
5: And I was raised in an Islamic family. My father actually, we lived in the south of Iran, and my father was a leader of a mosque. So we were severely under the Islamic law and practicing Islamic ritual and all their ceremonies and everything. So, and since I was the oldest daughter, I had to help my father a lot at the mosque with my mother.
4: Wow.
5: So here for 21 years, growing up in that environment, I experienced a lot of oppression as a woman.
4: Yes.
5: And even though my father was a very good father, not like he was a bad father, but just because he was influenced by that a system, the Islamic belief system, and then he, based on their Islamic Sharia law, as a woman, I went through a lot of, you know, abuse.
4: Yeah.
5: I had no freedom to, you know,

0: have the freedom like my brother did. Going to school and coming home, and I had to take care of it. I was not allowed to go out with friends or anybody, and even I was not allowed to dress up or anything. I would literally, if I was in a mirror fixing myself, I would get beat up. Like, why are you fixing yourself? Or is this, you want to fix yourself to go out for the boys? And so anyway, in that environment, I was very growing up just not knowing who I am.
1: Yeah.
0: I had no value for myself. I just didn't know who I am. But again, down deep, my soul, my heart, I always said, I am somebody, but I don't know who I am.
1: Wow.
0: So as I grew up, and at the young age, I was not even 18 when I got married. And again, in that environment, my husband grew up in that culture.
1: So your husband was also Muslim, so you had a...
0: He didn't grow up in an Islamic family like I did.
1: Okay, all right.
0: But at the same time, he was influenced with the culture and the male-dominating culture, that women are not allowed to get out, women are not allowed. So here, I left the parents' home, then I end up going to being married again, continued that abusive lifestyle.
1: Yes.
0: And again, I was not allowed. I had no freedom at all, just going through abuse.
1: And help our listeners understand the time frame. We didn't ask how old you were, so we don't need to do that. But but roughly speaking, what time frame is this?
0: This is going back to, so we're talking about 1973.
1: Okay.
0: That I got married.
1: All right.
0: And then I was born 1955.
1: Okay.
0: In 1973, I got married. And then around 1977, my husband decided to come to the United States to go to school to get his mechanical engineering degree. And that was during the Shah.
1: I was going to say, boy, and I don't know if we've talked about this before, but I went to a school in Southern California where, so it was 1978, 79, and many Persians who were there, Iranians who were there, were not able to ever go back because of the situation happening in the country. Is that what happened to you?
0: Yeah, because we left and Shah was still in Iran.
1: Yes.
0: So, and that's why we had the freedom, because Shah had a good relationship with the United States. So we were able to get out. So we first went to Oklahoma City, and that time, because of all the political thing going on in the world, and we're still dealing with it, that Russia was trying to take over Iran.
1: That's right.
0: So the communist movement started growing rapidly in Iran, and there were two different organizations that was growing in Iran during Shah. Then when we came to the United States, they also developed an organization here in America. So when we got off the plane, the people that were part of that organization, which was a communist movement. So they would come pick us up, they brought us home, and they started talking to us about the socialism.
1: Wow, this is back in the 70s.
0: Yeah. This is 1977.
1: Wow, okay.
0: And then they hand me, my husband and I, they hand us the book of Marx and Lenin.
1: Yes.
0: And as I start reading it, since I went through all that abuse in my life and oppression, just because being a woman, not trying to find my identity.
1: That's right.
0: As I was reading these books, I felt like I found my identity, because the book, the communism or socialism, the Marxism, whatever we call it now, and talking about one class society and equality.
1: Right. Sounded good.
0: And I said, yes.
1: Yep.
0: This is it. I'm not going to, I turned around being so angry with God, because I said, what kind of a God is this that appointing this kind of religion like Islam to give power to man to beat up the women?
1: Women, yes.
0: Because it's in the Quran.
1: You just knew that was wrong.
0: Yeah.
1: Yes, yeah.
0: Like clearly says in the Quran, there is verses in Quran says, if your wife don't obey you, beat her up until she obeys. And a lot of other scriptures they have in the Quran, they call them surah. And they say that women, they're just like a part of like your possession. Mm-hmm. You can do whatever you want to her. So here I got angry. I said, I don't want to worship this God. I mean, what kind of a God is this that I have to be abused, beat up, and with no identity, no value? So I joined the communist movement radically. Wow. I mean, radically. I hated God. And passionately, I joined this group, and I just gave all my time, money, everything to serve this organization. After 2 years from Oklahoma, we moved to Sacramento because my husband signed up at the Sac State. So that's okay. where he got graduated from Sacramento University. And so we had picket line in San Francisco once a month, and we had picket line at Sac State once a month. And this whole picket line was... for us to go out in the street first to let people know that there is no God. So we were telling people there is no God. So, and like trying to tell people how to come and come to join us believing in Marxism and socialism.
1: So I have to press pause here. I've known you all these years as a pastor. So I know Pastor Khadijah, but I don't know this story. So hearing this story is amazing to me. And then the yeah. audience won't know this, but to help our listeners, she's actually got a patriotic American shirt on right yes. now. And so you think about this. And so how did you go from raised in an Islamic home, now you're a communist and trying to recruit people to socialism and communism? Yeah. How did you come to Jesus?
0: I mean, there was a time that the communist regime took over, and I went to Iran, and I took two luggages to the university in Iran, all Marxist Lenin and books, books of Lenin and Marx. And then, so here, after this regime took over, communist regime,
1: yes.
0: and because just like they're doing right now, they are under the name of their God, Allah,
1: yeah.
0: they even make your brothers, sisters, parents to turn you in if you're against Allah. Just like in 2005 when I went to, God sent me to Iran and my own sister turned me in because I believe in Jesus now.
1: Yes.
0: And she turned me in, and when I went and asked her, why you want me dead? Why you want me to be executed? Because they were looking for me, the government. Miraculously, I came out. It's a long story. But she opened her Quran, and she read out of her Quran, said, you are a shirk, means unclean, and your blood has to be shed for Allah and Muhammad. And I told her, what kind of a God you worship that needs my blood to survive?
1: Yes.
0: Because my God shed his blood
1: Amen.
0: For me to survive. Anyway, so for me, after 7 years radically being involved with the communist movement, then communist regime took over that were able... Shah couldn't find our leaders, but he did through parents and relative.
1: Okay.
0: Found all of the communist leaders in Iran and execute them all. Execute all of them. So here we lost our organization, and that was 1983.
1: Okay.
0: So here I lost my identity.
1: Yeah. So let me say, and your story so far, a couple big, huge mountains. Identity has been core. Identity
0: yes.
1: when you were a woman within Islam.
0: Yes.
1: And identity now within losing the communist.
0: Communism.
1: Yeah.
0: Because I just down deep because of being abused all my life.
1: Yes.
0: I said, I know I am somebody.
1: Yes.
0: But who am I? I just been beat up and beat up and beat up and used, you know. So here, after 7 years, when we lost our organization, then we faced serious crisis, which one of them was the hostages. So when the hostages took place, we were hated by American. We could not get money out of Iran. So here we became poor. And then here I'm living also under abuse relationship. And then so poor, being beat up all the time with two little kids. So I decided to kill myself. So 3 times I tempted to kill. The last one was I poured gasoline over on my head, but God didn't let the match go on.
1: Wow.
0: Because the God that we know,
1: Pastor.
0: He calls us by name when we are conceived in our mother's
1: Amen.
0: Womb. The hell, if the hell break loose, if the enemy comes that want to destroy and kill us. But since you are called by God, God keeps saving us. Yes. God keeps protecting us. So God kept me alive for His plan, for His purpose in my life. And then the fourth time I wanted to kill myself, then Jesus come to my dream.
1: So He came to you in a dream?
0: In my dream.
1: Well, we're going to talk about that later, but tell me about this. He came to you in a dream.
0: So He came to my dream, and I don't want to go through the whole entire dream, but in my dream, Holy Spirit, because He came out of the water, He didn't say anything. He just looked into my eyes, disappeared. But I kept asking, who was that man? Then the Holy Spirit starts speaking to me in my dream, said, don't you know who was He? He was Jesus. He came to help you because you're in trouble.
1: So good.
0: So, and then when I wake up, at that time, I was going to a beauty college, and then not knowing, five teacher, supervisor, and receptionist, they were all Christian, and that's
1: very rare in that
0: rare
1: industry.
0: Right now.
1: My wife was a beautician 45 years, so I understand. Yes.
0: So then
1: yes.
0: That's rare.
1: Yeah.
0: So here, but God was divine appointment for me to be in that beauty college in Sacramento at 10th Street, and it closed down after a year. And then, but God took me there. And then one day after my dream, I heard they were talking about Jesus. So I went to them and I said, excuse me, who's Jesus? And they look at me. That was during the hostages that American didn't like us because we were Iranian.
1: Right.
0: They were about to put us in a camp. We were so under a lot of rejection.
1: Yes.
0: So they took me to the office and they wanted to pray over me. So, and then after praying over me, then I end up going to their, I met with them at their home. And they took me to their church, and I got baptized in the Holy Spirit. For the first time, I end up in the church. That's a whole long story. I can't share it right now. But that was 1983, October 1983, that I got baptized in the Holy Spirit at the Four Square Church in Pendleton.
1: Oh, my goodness. Okay. I hate to do this, but we've got to shift now. I know what is on your heart today. It's been now some 40 years. You have a deep burden for the people of Iran, and you have a deep burden for the Muslim community and love for them, but you also have a burden for American believers to understand Islam. So help us understand Islam. What do you want us to know?
0: Well, first of all, that's what I tell all of my, you know, even on social media when people come and attack me. You're Islamophobia and all that stuff.
1: Yeah,
0: and I'm like, are you kidding me?
1: Yeah.
0: God's grace brought people like us, not just me. There are hundreds of us, thousands of us out there, that God miraculously brought us out of that darkness, but brought us here because He loves America. He loves American people. And He wants to warn the people about Islam. Now, what I'm going to say, and I always say it to the American people, to our even pastors, leaders, that you need to know Islam is not a religion. Islam is a spirit.
1: Very good.
0: And Islam is, and this is spirit that came and possessed the man Muhammad when he was in that cave, that the first thing that a spirit spoke to Muhammad, it was against our Lord Jesus Christ, the Savior. So his first agenda, this spirit's agenda, is to separate us from the true God.
1: Yes.
0: So then to bow down to him, to this false God, Allah. And then not only that, the second part is of the agenda in Islam, it's politics. So politics means conquering lands, conquering nations.
1: Right.
0: So this spirit wants the whole world to bow down.
1: It's not going to be content to be in its own little corner geographically or a few people in a mosque. It wants global domination.
0: Global domination.
1: Yeah.
0: Because this spirit is a spirit of Antichrist.
1: Yes.
0: And then the last is militant. So Islam is a spirit, politics, and it's militant. We can't even say it's ideology.
1: Yeah. Tell me about militant. What do you mean by militant?
0: Militant means then Muhammad, he came out of the cave. His wife was Jewish, and her name is Khadija. So, yes. That's why I didn't change my name, because I said, well, they're back on earth and repenting.
1: Yes, there you go.
0: But anyway, so here, Muhammad, when he had this encounter with this spirit, which told the world it was Gabriel, which it was not Gabriel.
1: Right, that's right.
0: And we know who that spirit was.
1: That's
0: it
1: right.
0: came. It was a demonic spirit.
1: Yes.
0: So here, the spirit tells him that they said, well, Muhammad couldn't write and read, so had another guy named Abu Bakr and Osman to write everything he said. So what he's saying? The first thing he says, denying Jesus as a son of God. Mm. Muslim pray five times a day. They don't know, five times a day they deny Jesus as a son of God. They bow down to Muhammad, say, Ashhadu an la ilaha illallah, Muhammadan Rasulullah, Aliyu Waliullah. That means they are worshiping Allah, Muhammad, and Ali.
1: Oh.
0: Okay? And then the second part of the prayer is, Lam yalad valam yulad kufuvan ahad. Means God is one, has no son, and if you say there is a son, you are a shirk. You are blaspheming.
1: Wow.
0: So, and that's why Muhammad made in the Quran, I have all the surah, actually, I don't have time to read them, but I'm going to just paraphrase it, that in all the Quran, clearly Muhammad, for him to conquer, now Muhammad is ready with his wife Khadijah, and Khadijah had the Torah, so he has the Old Testament, and the Catholic Church was at work, so he has the New Testament, so the Old Testament and the New Testament, he has it, he brings it, he uses God's book, Bible, to make it real, to make it counterfeit. So then he said, this is what God told me. No, God didn't tell you this. The Torah, the Ten Commandments and all this is belong to Moses.
1: That's right.
0: And all this law, like a kosher meat, their prayers, and circumcision, he claims it as an Islamic law. These are not Islamic law. So Muslim, they don't know. They're literally practicing Judaism.
1: And they don't know it.
0: And they don't know it. Because why? Because Muhammad made them think, no, that God gave all this to him. It's all belong to him. So they think kosher meat is belong kosher meat and Ten Commandments and circumcision. It's all the pillars of the Judaism.
1: Wow.
0: So here, with all that being said, for the church, for the today's church and for our nation, I am begging and crying and praying. Like today, this morning at 4:30, when I saw all these Muslim chanting in the street of New York and all this, and I'm like, God, awaken our people to all they have to do, go to study the how Islam began. So here, when Muhammad had this encounter with this demonic spirit and wants to start doing what? Conquering land. How did he conquer land? He started in Mecca. The Mecca people did not want to receive him. But then after 2 years, he comes back. Now he has power. He started the first jihad. So he started killing and killing and killing. Then from Mecca to Medina, the second jihad. So how did Muhammad start leading people to establish Islam? By what? Killing and killing, murdering, raping, executing, robbing lands. And he says, go kill Jews and take their women captive and use them for your own pleasure.
1: So that gives real vitality to the meaning of the word militant. I'm so sorry. We only have a couple minutes left.
0: Yeah.
1: You already said you feel a call of God to awaken the people. If American Christians would be awakened to the reality of Islam, what would we do and how would we pray?
0: Well, that's a very excellent question. So here, when we know the roots of this whole system, how demonic it is, and when we know who's the spirit behind it?
1: That's right.
0: Then how do we pray as a Christian? We pray by the power and authority of God.
1: Amen.
0: To Holy Spirit to come upon our nation. And all the, I always say, if we want a peace in Jerusalem, pray for Muslim.
1: Yes.
0: If we want a peace in the world, pray for Muslim. Then the only time the peace will be established between Muslim and Jews, when they come to know the truth, yes. when they are filled with the Holy Spirit. I have so many Palestinians that they used to hate Jews like we did, like I did. I grew up saying death to America and death to Israel.
1: Yes.
0: But look at today. I'm ready to lay my life for Israel and for Jews. Why? Because now I know the truth and I'm filled with the Holy Spirit. So I'm asking the churches, the pastors, please educate your people. Educate them about Islam, just like what you're doing right now. And then lead them how to pray. To pray for the Muslim.
1: Okay, Pastor Khadijah, we've got to close. This has been so powerful. Tell me where I can find more information. Is there a website I can go to?
0: Yeah, we have a website. It's the name of our church, which right now basically we're gathering people to pray. Okay. But it's wayofthecrossfolsom.org.
1: Okay. We have been with Pastor Khadijah, and she has a heart for understanding Islam and wants to awaken the people of God to pray for the salvation of the Islamic people and go to, say the name of the website again.
0: And then also to know the truth.
1: Yes.
0: Yeah, the website is wayofthecrossfolsom.org.
1: Wayofthecrossfolsom.org. Thank you so much, Pastor Khadijah.
0: Thank you. God bless you. Thank you so much.
1: God bless you.
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0: Hello, this is Pastor Khadisha, lead pastor of the Way of the Cross, and also a prayer gathering meetings with prayer warriors called Nations Under Cry. And the cry, C stands for call, R for repentance, and Y for yielding to the heart of God. And I have been so blessed and honored to be invited to KFIA by the amazing woman of God, Ann Mayer. And I was interviewed by amazing Dr. John Jackson, and I shared my testimony kind of briefly about my testimony and also the call of God upon my life. So here I'm back to continue about not what I shared last time with Dr. John Jackson, but to continue about my experience and knowledge about specifically about Islam. And that's the call in my life that God had called me to for such a time as this, to share not only my journey and experience with this whole system, but also to bring awareness and awakening in our nation about what this Islam is all about and why it's so important for our nation to be aware of this whole system. Because Islam is not a religion. Islam is not even an ideology. Islam is a spirit that consumed a man named Muhammad and used that man to create a religion by using the Bible, the Word of God, to create a religion. So by that false religion, which was kind of using the word of God, but perverted and twisted and claimed it as his own to deceive people. And not only that, the main agenda was to conquer land. He was, him and his wife, Khadijah, were involved in business, and he just wanted to expand his territory, his power, by conquering land. And of course, he knew that for him to do that, he has to come up with using some kind of a religion, and through religion, having people to follow him. And then not only that, to not only to follow him, but also to separating them from the truth, truth about the true God. So that system has been the operation of the Islam for all, for centuries and centuries. And that's why many countries in today's world, that they were Christians, they were practicing their own belief system, but then as the Islamic people enter into their land, that was fully transformed, and they end up following the Islam. And if we're looking at these countries, for example, Afghanistan, Pakistan, but above all, Iran, Turkey, and many other countries, even countries in Africa, even in Russia, China, and so many other countries, even in Europe, European countries now, we see how the Islamic people invaded these countries by coming in showing themselves like they're here, they're just being all lovey-dovey, come in, we're just here to love everybody and to serve this country. But as soon as they gain power, then little by little, they are infiltrating and enforcing their laws into the country, changing the law of that land, culture of that land. So then they're fully operating under their Islamic Sharia law. And if the people of that land don't follow, and then they're going to face killing, raping, executions, and all kinds of that, which that's the country that I come from Iran. That's what happened in 1977. So with all that being said, I am back here. I have the honor to share more about this, what is happening in here now in America. And that is part of God's grace and God's love for this land, for America, to bringing people like me, and there are thousands of us like me are here in America, that God is using us to bring awareness and awakening about the true enemy of America. And so before I want to start speaking more about this, I'm going to pray. I just want to ask Holy Spirit to lead me in this session and guide me. And so I wanted to just fully speak what God called me to speak. Nothing more, nothing less. And I pray that through what I'm sharing, that God awakens the heart and the heart will receive the truth. And I just pray that God be glorified in whatever we do, whatever we share. And I just pray for the protection of our land, of our nation. In Jesus' name, amen. Okay, well, here, I was, as I shared last time, I was born in an Islamic country, and I had my own experiences under that Islamic system in my Islamic family. And then in 1977, when I came here in this country, then I joined the communist group, and I became atheist. So I fully, full-blown, I believed in socialism. And so here, the book of Marx and Lenin became my Bible. And we end up having picket line rallies in San Francisco, in UC Berkeley, and also in Sac State in Sacramento. And mainly because we wanted to tell people there is no God. So we were completely against God and everything that was speaking of God and his word. So we were fully against it. But not only that, I just wanted to share how me as a broken woman coming here, that I was shattered, I was broken. I didn't know who I am because of the way I live my life under Islamic, and then came here to this country not knowing anything. And that's how enemy does. The enemy always uses broken, shattered people that have no identity. They know nothing about the true God and know nothing about themselves. So here, the lack of knowledge about God, the lack of knowledge about ourselves, the enemy easily comes into our heart. And what is our heart? Our mind, our emotions, and well. And deceiving us to do their agenda, nothing. It's they're basically, we become their puppets. They're using us as a tool to establish their own evil agenda. So here, that's what happened. So here, I was deceived, not only by Islamic belief system, but also I was deceived by the socialism to turn first against God, the true God, God of Abraham, Isaac, Jacob, but also to turn against America and Israel. So here we were here in America being blessed by this land. But what happened? We end up having rallies saying death to America and death to Israel and chanting against God right here in America from 1977 all the way to 1983 until Jesus came to my dream and said, stop it. Not only that, because the Islamic regime in Iran that it is right now killing all kinds of people, they found our leaders, the socialism, the communist leaders, execute them all. So I end up losing our, organization. And mainly, I lost my identity. So I end up wanted to kill myself 3 times until Jesus came to my dream. So with all that being said, I'm trying to hear coming back to go deeper, not only with my experience, but also the knowledge that God is calling our nation right now in America based on his love and grace on this land. He wants to awaken our nation here about Islam. Because why Islam? Because if you just stop and think, going back to the all the way back to 1977, from President Carter until now, if you really take your time and review the history of America, what is growing in this country? I mean, you see, no other religion are being, are trying to take over this land. There is no, we don't hear about any other religion but Islam. And then we see how the only religion is in its own way, crafty way, using politicians to get into our government. And now we have them in our government. We have them in many of our states, and we see the chaos in New York. We see it in Minnesota. We see it in Texas. And we see it here, even in Sacramento that we are living right now. So it's all over our country right now. Little by little, we see how this system, the Islamic system, gaining power through our politicians. And now we see that even in California, the governor of this state, Newsom, is putting all the Islamic holiday in our calendar. We have to practice Islamic holiday. Like when we have Christmas and we have Easter or some other holidays that we have, now we have to acknowledge the holy holiday of Islam. Why? Have you ever asked yourself, why? Why we have to consider practicing the holy holidays of Islam? Like, are we going to go out in the street doing their Tasu'a, their Ashura, their all their Islamic, that it's pretty much, they are pretty dark and evil practices. Why do we have to do that? And now, this is really, I don't know how many of our listeners know about the book of Jeremiah. This is absolutely, it's like the history keep repeating itself. This is nothing new, folks. This happened 1,000 years ago. We read 700 years before Christ came on earth, in a time of Jeremiah and Isaiah. Just go read the book of Isaiah. Go read the book of Jeremiah. Then you see how the same history is keep repeating itself. Isaiah and Jeremiah were like as example, just like kind of similar, like who we are today, like me and many of us, like came from Islamic background, and we're trying to educate our nation about Islam. So here, God called Isaiah, God called Jeremiah, God called Ezekiel, God called Daniel to educate the Judah and Jerusalem. The northern Israel was taken by Assyrian, but then Judah and Jerusalem were still living under God's true God of Abraham and Isaac and Jacob, and practicing all the Torah, the law of God in a book of the Moses, the Torah. But when the Babylonian showed up, and the Babylonian were trying to get into the now the northern Israel is gone. Now the southern Israel, the Babylonian coming to take over the Judah and Jerusalem, and because of the corrupt king like Jehoiakim, and then above all of them, the Zedekiah, they choose to embrace the God of Babylonian, all the dead God, practicing it in the Valley of Hinnom, their queen of heaven, which it was Semiramis, and then also their God, the dead God, Molech, and Baal, they were sacrificing their children on the arm of Molech for this dead God, burning their children. And the kings in Judah and Jerusalem embraced this whole system, and actually asking their, deceiving their nation to go and worship these gods of Babylonian. See, the Babylonian could not force the people of Judah and Jerusalem to worship their God. It allowed the Babylonian to come and take over. It was the corrupted king, and also because of the choice of the people. People, they choose to embrace the Babylonians' God, the dead God. And see, the same history, it keeps repeating itself. Now we see how the Islam entering into our land are the corrupted politicians, mostly from Democratic Party, are embracing Islam. Now, why? Why? Because also history proven to us, showing to us that every time any superpower or any governments or any politicians, when they want to oppress a nation, they always use dark religion. They always use dark religion. I mean, that is the part of, because by using that religion, what they do, they make people to, they oppress the nation to be poor and to be ignorant. Throughout the whole entire world that we see that in history, how this is exactly what British government did centuries ago. They came and they used religion to oppress and colonize Iran and many other countries. And it's happening right now. During the Shah of Iran, in a time that, almost 35 years or so, the Shah was in Iran. Why they had to bring Islam? Why they had to bring Ayatollah Khomeini in Iran? Why? It was all politics, because they knew that Russia is about to take over Iran. So they used Islamic religion to bring it into Iran through Ayatollah Khomeini to do what? To oppress the nation by, through that religion, the people are ignorant. They don't know the truth. They don't know who their true God is. They don't know about their own identity. They choose to believe this dark, evil system, religion. And also, they made them poor. Now they can go into Iran and robbing the land. They're robbing all their resources, their wealth, their treasures to take it. Okay? So here, why Islam? Because Islam is a religion. I'm going to say it again. It's not a religion. It was created by a guy named Muhammad, that he came up by using the Bible. He perverted and twisted and make a religion, just like I said, using religion to oppress a nation, using religion to separate them from truth, the truth about God and their own identity. So Muhammad did the same thing by coming and conquering land. And then by creating this religion, what is he teaching to his people? He's telling the follower of Islam, you can even go educate yourself. You know, knowledge is very important, to come and educate ourselves and knowing the truth about how this Islam started it. So we see in the Quran, in chapter 98, verse 6, says, Muhammad clearly says, those who believe in Quran, it says, really those who disbelieve in Islam, from among the people of the scripture, which is Jews and Christians, they are al-mushrikeen. Means al-mushrikeen means they're infidel, means they are unclean. Then he says, they will abide in fire and hell. They are the worst creatures. See, that's why when I grew up in an Islamic family, I hated Jews and I hated Christians. Until I got baptized in the Holy Spirit, I came to find the true God and true identity. So if we want peace in this world, we must pray for Muslim. We must go help Muslim to know the truth to come. Because as soon as a Muslim person come out of this spirit and come out of this belief system, that's the only way peace will be established, because they end up loving Jews and loving Americans. In Surah Al-Mahdi, in a Quran, Muhammad said this, O you who believe, do not take the Jews and Christians for friends. Folks, this is in the Quran. And he says, they are friends of each other. Whoever among us, you take them for a friend, then surely he is one of them. And surely Allah does not guide you or bless you. So cursing, if you become friend with the Jews and Christians, you are cursed by Allah. And then also in Surah 47 in the Quran, chapter 47 and Surah 4 or verse 4, it says, when you meet the unbelievers, smite them, like beat them up, smite their necks until you have crushed them. Then bind your captives firmly. Thereafter, you are entitled, set them free or kill them or whatever. So this is all in the Quran, folks. And when we see these Muslim, not talking all Muslim, because not all Muslim fully practicing Quran. So that's why some of them are nice people. But I'm talking about radical Muslim like Hamas, Jihadi, because they're follower of their prophet. That's why Muhammad started the jihad after jihad. They came to my country, Iran, where I grew up. They killed millions of our people to become, so that they can conquer the land. The Iranians' murderer, Ali Hassan Hussein, they were the murderer. They martyred my people, raped them and killed them. Then they became their imam. Now they worship them. So here, we don't want this, folks, to happen in America. We need American people, they need to wake up. They need to come and to know what they're embracing into their land. When all nations are welcome in this country. All people can come into this country, like me and my husband came in this country with our children. But that doesn't mean when we come, we have to use the freedom and the democracy of this land to change the constitution of this land, to change the law of this land, to change the culture of this land. We actually have to come here and live under the law of this land and be a blessing, not to change it with our own dark religion and oppress this nation just like our own nation that we came from. So if Islam was so good, I should have stayed in my country. If these Muslim Islam is so good, well, then why they came to this country and why they want to change this country to be oppressed like their own country? Wake up. Don't let them to change your freedom, your democracy, and under their all these lies and deception to oppress you, to take away your freedom, folks. We love them, but they have to live under our law, our constitution. If you go to the kingdom of God, would God allow to change his constitutional law in his kingdom? Just think about it. When you allow people to come live in your home, would you let them to come and take over your possession and your house? So we just pray in Jesus' name that our nation, our people to be awakened to their true God, to their true identity, but above all, to know who their true enemy is. We are called to love, but we are not called to lose our freedom. In Jesus' name.
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21: Most Americans think of Abraham Lincoln and they think of the Civil War or the Emancipation. But in 1862, he signed another hugely significant piece of legislation, the Homestead Act. It offered eligible Americans up to 160 acres of land, not as a prize for the powerful, but as an opportunity for ordinary families willing to live on it, work it, and build something lasting. Why did it matter? Because Lincoln understood that freedom was not merely the absence of tyranny. Rather, freedom required responsibility, labor, stewardship, and moral courage. A free people must be given room to build, but they also must be willing to cultivate what they have been given. That still matters today. Liberty without responsibility decays. Opportunity without character collapses. Lincoln's lesson is clear. A nation stays free when its people remain willing to work, build, and steward freedom under God.
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8: We are in part 8 of our King series, and we're going to be talking about Elijah the prophet for the next 3 weeks. I entitled this morning's messenger, The Harbinger of God, and I want to very quickly draw your attention to the fill in the blank on that sheet and on that app with just one thought. Y'all, Christianity can be hard, yeah? Even if you do it right. Now, if you do it wrong, it's terrible. If you do it right, it's still tiring. How do we know that? Because Paul the apostle referred to it as, "I have fought the good fight. I have ran the race." All these things are tiring. All these things are difficult. Even if you do it right, it's hard. But the fill in the blank on the sheet in front of you is true as well. Christianity is twice as hard alone. Y'all, it's already difficult, but if you're going to try to do it alone and we're not going to be connected, it's brutal. We have to have one another. The number one way that God is going to minister to you is through another person. If you are isolated, you are missing a tremendous amount of ministry that God is trying to do. You're not receiving even the answers to prayer, to a lot of things that you are throwing up to heaven because he's saying, "Listen, I'm trying to get those answers to you. They just happen to go through people and you're avoiding people. So how in the world am I supposed to answer your prayer request?" We need each other. Why? Because God said, even before sin entered the world, it is not good for man to be alone. There you go. All right. Well, let's jump into this story. We are going to pick up where we left off last week. We were talking about Ahab, King Ahab, one of the most wicked kings of Israel in their history, and his wife Jezebel. And we kind of covered the summary of his life from start to finish, but we left some gaps along the way. I want to go back and fill in those gaps because we introduced a brand new character, a man by the name of Elijah. You'll be hard-pressed to find a more important figure in Jewish history than people like Abraham, Moses, and this man, Elijah. Would you turn with me to 1 Kings chapter 17? 1 Kings 17:1. It's page 299 in the Bible under the seat in front of you, unless you're at home. There we go. Okay, moving on. There is no Bible in the seat in front of you. Okay, here we go. 1 Kings 17:1. Now Elijah the Tishbite of Tishbe in Gilead said to the evil King Ahab, "As Yahweh, the God of Israel, lives, before whom I stand, there shall neither be dew nor rain for years, except by my word." All right, recap what's going on. We have Israel separated north and south. The north is being run by terrible kings. The south has good king, bad king, complicated kings. They have kind of a mixture. But in the north, with King Ahab, He and his

0: wife had replaced Yahweh, the God of Israel, with the god Baal, which we're going to refer to as Baal because it's easier to say. That is not really how it's pronounced, but that's easier to say. They have now made Baal the national religion, removing God. God's not okay with that, so he's going to confront the issue through his primary man, Elijah. And Elijah says this, all right, so here's what I'm hearing. Baal is your new god, right? So this dude is a storm god. He's the god of fertility. He's the god of rain. He's the god that causes the seasons to change. He is what? Riding on the clouds, throwing lightning bolts. Is this what you're telling me? I'm going to tell you he's bogus. And in order to prove that, God and I are going to shut off the rain. So like a little spigot, we're going to shut that thing off and there's going to be no rain. And it's not just going to be for a little bit. And you're like, oh, well, maybe Baal's just taking a nap. No, it's going to be for years. There is no way you're ever going to realize, there's no way you're ever going to deny that Yahweh is the one in charge of the rain. And he shuts it off. All right, that's where our story begins. Pick it up in verse 2. And the word of Yahweh came to Elijah, depart from here and turn eastward and hide yourself by the brook Cherith, which is east of the Jordan River. You shall drink from the brook, and I have commanded the ravens to feed you there. So he went and did according to the word of Yahweh. He went and lived by the brook that is east of the river, and the ravens brought him bread and meat in the morning and bread and meat in the evening. And he drank from the brook. All right, we need to pause. This really happened. All right, now this really happened. And what everyone wants to do is kind of think of some magical, cool way this happened. This practically is weird. Can we all agree? Okay, every morning, every evening, birds, ravens, which by the way, ravens are unclean birds. Isn't that interesting? So in the Israel setting of clean and unclean, they're unclean birds. Something unclean is touching his food every day. They come in and bring him bread and meat. First of all, where are they getting it? I mean, that's weird, yeah? Are they like dive bombing all the barbecues of Israel, right? And just grabbing, and he's like, well, I guess today we're having spare ribs. All right, fantastic. Today we're having hamburger. They're coming through. And here's the other funny part. When they come and they grab the meat, it's not like Cinderella or Snow White. You know what I'm saying? Where they're like singing and the birds are helping getting them dressed and all that stuff. Here's how it really looks. Some big old black nasty bird goes rock and just hacks some piece of meat and bread down on your rock there, and then you eat that one. And how incredibly consistent are these birds? Every morning, every evening, it's like they're on a work program, right? And they're just time checking in, you know, and going in and out. This whole thing is just bizarre, all right? So, love that story. Moving on, here we go. Pick it up in verse 7. And after a while, the brook dried up. Why? Because God shut off the rain. There was no rain in the land. Then the word of Yahweh came to him and he said, arise, go to Zarephath, which belongs to the country of Sidon, that's outside Israel, and dwell there. Behold, I have commanded a widow there to feed you. Now, no more bird feeding. Now we're going to woman feeding, all right? So a woman is going to feed him. When he goes there, you begin to see the powerful miracles God does through him. They are extraordinary. Because they need special attention, we are actually going to cover those miracles next week when Pastor Parnell reveals the miracle worker of Elijah. All right, so we're going to dive into that. We're going to jump ahead in the story 2.5 more years. The rain was shut off for 3.5 years. Let's pick up the story in chapter 18, verse 1. After many days, the word of Yahweh came to Elijah in the third year, saying, go show yourself to Ahab, the king, and I will send rain once again upon the earth. So Elijah went to show himself to Ahab. Now the famine, because of the drought, was severe in the capital of the north, Samaria. Jump to verse 17. When Ahab saw Elijah, Ahab said, is that you, you troubler of Israel? And Elijah said, I didn't trouble Israel. You have. your father's house, because you have abandoned the commandments of Yahweh and followed the Baals. Now, therefore, send and gather all the representatives of Israel to meet me on Mount Carmel. Call the 450 prophets of Baal and the 400 prophets of Asherah who eat at Jezebel's table. We're going to have a showdown. Now, this is where we're going to get into this story. This story is perhaps one of my favorite in all of Scripture. It's something that resonates in my spirit, and I'm going to be you're going to see me kind of light up because I think it's such a powerful story. But the real quick background, in case you weren't here last week, is that this storm god, this whole idea, he had a consort, a sister wife, kind of a creepy mythology story where her name is Asherah and his name was Baal. Together, they kept the cycle going for the harvest. So Ahab, the bad king, was really into the dude side of things, Baal. So he had 450 prophets that ministered there. Jezebel, his wife, was into the lady side of things. She had all her crew, 400 prophets, ministering for Asherah, the female side of it. You're going to find out Ahab shows up for the showdown. Jezebel does not. She stays home and keeps her crew at home. All right, here we go. So Ahab, verse 20, sent to all the people of Israel and gathered the prophets together at Mount Carmel. And Elijah came near to the people and said, "How long will you go limping between two different opinions? If Yahweh is God, follow him. But if Baal is God, then follow him." But the people didn't answer him a word. All right, this is the line in the sand. How long are you going to keep trying to play both sides? That's not a thing. You cannot stay on the fence. You got to pick away. You cannot serve two gods. Now, this is a timely message no matter when you read it, no matter where you read it. Why? Because human beings always want to play all the sides. We don't ever want to make a decision and cut off anything. We want to be able to have a religion of our own making. We want to do the buffet style, right? Where you go through and you pick a little bit of this and a little bit of that. Man, I love this whole idea of Buddhism because of this. And I love Hinduism's vibe here. And I love the dedication of Islam. And I kind of love the prophet Jesus. And when we start shoving this conglomeration together, you have to understand, nobody's cool with that. God's not cool with that. You got to make a decision. And you're like, okay, well, yeah, yeah, no, I'm sold into Jesus. Are you? Because looking at your life, I still think you are the other God in your life. Because you got to remember, you can't go self and God. It's either got to be God or self. That's the battle I think that we fight with the most. Either he is God of all or he's not God at all. You've heard that? Ah, powerful. All right, so he tells them, you got to make a choice. What are you going to do? He said, in order to help you make that choice, let's have a battle. This is almost like a Survivor thing, right? The show Survivor, like, let's have a battle, a showdown here. He said, basically, you get a bull, I get a bull, and we'll figure this thing out. Pick it up where it says, you call upon the name of your God, I'll call upon the name of my God, Yahweh, and the God who answers by fire, he is God. And everyone says, right on, let's do this. Pick it up in verse 25. Real quick side note. Why fire? I mean, if you're going to do a showdown, you can do it any other way. You could just say, hey, the God that responds with a bunny rabbit. I mean, that could be a test, yeah? Whoever can pull a rabbit out of their hat, that would be sweet. Why are we doing fire from the sky? That's a little bit random. Well, it's because Elijah knows that they're somehow going to try to worm out of this. When God shows up, they're going to try to find some excuse. So he said, here's what we're going to do. Let me just go into your turf. What are you saying about your bogus God? He does what? He does what? Oh, he's a storm god, a rain god, rides on clouds, throws what? Lightning bolts. So if lightning hits the ground, what tends to happen? It lights on fire. So you're telling me that your God's super good at fire from the sky. Great, let's do that. I'm going to go right into your wheelhouse so you don't have any excuses. Because you may say, well, Baal's not good at that. Whatever else we pick. So let's pick his best thing. Fire from the sky. He can do that, right? Oh, yeah, for sure he can do that. That's like his thing. Oh, okay. Let's do that. Pick it up, verse 25. Then Elijah said to the prophets of Baal, choose for yourself one bull and prepare it first, for you are many. Call upon the name of your God, but you don't get to set fire to it. That's kind of the point. They took the bull that was given them. They prepared it and called upon the name of Baal from morning until noon, saying, O Baal, answer us. But there was no voice. No one answered. They limped around the altar that they had made. And at noon, Elijah, like every good Christian man, mocked them, saying, maybe you need to cry louder. He's a god after all. Maybe he's way up there. Either he's thinking about stuff. Maybe he's relieving himself. Maybe he's on a journey, or maybe he's asleep and you got to wake him up. And so they all cried louder and they cut themselves after their custom with swords and me. Yeah. Woo. Y'all think you got a biblical name? I got a biblical name. It's right there, right? My name is in the Bible. Cut themselves with swords and lances. My name means sharp thing. Bam, right there. All right. How did it work out for them? Until the blood gushed out upon them. Fantastic. And as midday passed, they raved on until the time of the offering of the oblation, which is 3 p.m. But there was no voice. No one answered. No one paid attention. I want to talk about the reality of gods. You hear about this and you're like, what is the whole idea? Like, there's gods. Like, are there a bunch of them? Like, is that whole mythology thing, is that true? That Yahweh, our God, is only one of many? Oh, no. The very concept of Judeo-Christian view is there is one God. Now, we as Christians separate from the traditional Judeo view by saying he is one God, three persons, Father, Son, Holy Spirit. The Jews say, no, there's just the Father. Now, in that scenario, it is not three gods, there's one God. The Jews, three times a day, were to say the Shema. Hear, O Israel, Yahweh is one. So there is real God, and everything else is bogus. Real creator, everything else is created. So what's the deal with all the gods then? Well, here's how it works. Human nature picks up an idea. Let's say the idea is I need to have more control in my life over the nature around me. I'm going to design a God and put all my attention onto that God. Now, once that idea is started, you go, well, how is that a God? Because a God is anything that you worship. You go, well, I'm not singing to it. No. You have a limited view of worship. Worship means you attribute value to it. If you start paying attention to it, organizing your agendas towards it, organizing your priorities around it, stuff like that, it is a God to you. Now, once that is set up, do you think that Satan and his demons are going to take advantage of that system? Of course they are. So what are they going to do? Hey, I'll play that puppet game. Boom, I'll jump right into that. You guys want to call it Baal? Sweet, I'll put that name tag on. And whenever you think you want power and everything, I'll mess with you. I'll play with you. I'll give you power. I'll show up at different things. I'll make magic stuff happen. It's how all witchcraft works. People have an idea, and Satan goes, thank you very much for the creation of that. I'll inhabit that, and starts working behind the scenes as long as we're not focused on the God of all creation. Does that make sense? Do we have any gods today? Of course we do. Now, they're not like they were in the Old Testament. They're things like self and money. You go, well, how can money be a god? Well, think, it does what God does. Man, I feel really insecure about whether or not we're going to be able to pay our bills. I need more money. Well, isn't God supposed to provide for you? And then, you know what? I feel like I need more security for my future. I need more money. Isn't God supposed to be your security? Well, you know what? I need more stuff in my life. Isn't God supposed to be the one that brings you your daily bread? But we use money for it. Money does what God does, so we make it a god, and we put all of our attention. We will trade our entire lives in order to get more money. You think Satan's not going to jump in on that one? Of course he is, because what's going to happen? Dude, the more money you get, now all of a sudden you start being able to buy more stuff, and you get more stuff, and you get more stuff, and all of a sudden you have a house full of stuff, but you're no further along. It's empty. Why? Because you have someone other than God trying to fill a need. That's how God's work. It's always been the case. Well, in this one, they actually thought that there was someone out there they could talk to. Were demons talking to him? Yeah, but you know during this showdown, God was looking over at the demons going, don't you dare. They're like, hey, we're out. Okay, pick it up in verse 30. Elijah said to all the people, all right, come here, it's my turn. And all the people came near to him. And he repaired the altar of Yahweh that had been thrown down. Elijah took 12 stones according to the number of the tribes of the sons of Jacob to whom the word of the Lord came, saying, Israel shall be your name. And with these stones he built an altar in the name of Yahweh. And he dug a trench about the altar as great as would contain two seahs of seed. And he put the wood in order and cut the bull in pieces and laid it on the wood. And he said, fill four jars with water and pour it on the burnt offering and on the wood. And he said, do it a second time. They did it a second time. He said, do it a third time. They did it a third time. And the water ran around the altar and filled the trench with water. All right, this is my story. This is a story that resonates in my spirit in a variety of ways. One of the most primary ways is I believe it is one of the most significant descriptions of how to have revival in the entire Bible. What is revival? Revival is when our hearts, the hearts of people, are turned to focus on God like never before. If you think about revival in a personal heart, it means you finally are caught up away from all distractions. God is your everything, and you're on fire for him. Anybody need some of that in their life? A corporate revival looks like the whole group together. We start uniting together and we start focusing on what God wants us to focus on. We put all our stuff behind and we as a unit, as a family, as a body begin to be worshiping God and he becomes the sole person of our affections. Do we need some of that? In our region, we need that. We need revival. Now, what does this story have to do with revival? I wish I could go on for hours to tell you what it means, but I'm going to go through it very quickly. But I'm going to keep sowing those seeds into our congregation because we desperately need revival. So here's how I see it. It seems so clear to me. Let's go through the story again. What did Elijah do? What was the first thing that he did? He repaired the altar of Yahweh. Why was it knocked down? Because people didn't care anymore. So what's the first thing you got to do in order to prepare for revival? We've got to make God the main thing. Y'all, church is not primarily about making friends. Church is not primarily about getting your needs met. Church is not primarily about singing songs, and it's not primarily about hearing a good message. Church is about God. And until he is our everything, that we go to church because we want to go honor him, we're not going to see the revival we want to see. Until in our hearts we don't put God on the throne as the main passion, we're not going to see revival. So he starts by making God the number one thing. And how does he build the altar? With how many stones? 12. Anybody remember history? Where are we at? Is Israel together? They are not. They're split. 10 in the north, 2 in the south. They don't even hang out together. You can't build an altar with God with only 10 or 2 stones. You need all 12. Why is this important? Because if you and I want any sort of regional unity, if we want any sort of family unity, we better get over the idea of, well, you're this conservative and you're this charismatic and you're, well, you're, this is a primary black church. Well, this is a primarily white church. Well, this, you guys are the fancy ones and the rich ones and you guys are the poor. Forget all that garbage. We're family. And until we get on the same page, hanging out together, getting over ourselves, until we get all 12 stones together, God's not happy with his altar. What's the next thing? He digs a trench around the outside. Y'all, how long did that take? I mean, I don't know if he brought a shovel. I don't know if he was doing the little dog digging thing. I don't know how he was making the trench around, but boy, that takes a while. And it is super boring, digging a trench. What does that represent? It represents there's a bunch of stuff that God wants us to do underground before we get going in revival. There's a bunch of prayer. There's a bunch of loving on people. There's a bunch of restoration. There's a bunch of things that he wants to do just to prepare underneath what's going on. Then he did what? He put the wood on it just so. It had to be orchestrated in a way that could support the offering that was going to be laid upon it. I don't know if you knew this, but bulls are kind of big. If you throw a big old bull on a poorly set infrastructure, you have falling bull. You understand what I'm saying? We want that thing to stay there the whole time. And the bull has to be prepared just so. You can't just prepare it any way you want. There is a specified way to do that. What does that all mean? It means there is an infrastructure that we need to have in our region, in our church, in our hearts that can sustain the fire of God for a long period of time. Every revival shuts down because no one was keeping the fire alive. We have a bunch of flame outs. Somebody gets fired up, boom, they skyrocket and then they grow cold. We got churches getting fired up and then they grow cold. We got a region that will fire up and then it grows cold. All revivals end because we are not tending to the fire of God. We don't have the infrastructure to handle it.
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9: 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In this powerful series, Seven Principles of Spiritual Warfare, you'll discover how to awaken to the unseen battle around you and walk in the authority and freedom God has already given you. Today's message will help you recognize the strategies of the enemy and the victory you have in Christ. Now, here's Troy Albano.
10: So today, I'd like to go over spiritual warfare principle number three, which is, who are you? And I'd like to begin with Acts chapter 19. And let's start with verse 13. But also some of the Jewish exorcists who went from place to place attempted to name over those who had the evil spirits the name of the Lord Jesus, saying, I adjure you by Jesus whom Paul preaches. And seven sons of one Sceva, a Jewish chief priest, were doing this. And the evil spirit answered and said to them, I recognize Jesus, and I know about Paul, but who are you? And the man in whom was the evil spirit leaped on them and subdued all of them and overpowered them, so that they fled out of that house naked and wounded. These seven sons of Sceva that practices exorcisms tried to cast out these demons using the name of Jesus, whom Paul preaches. And yet the result was injury to them, shame and injury. They ran out naked and wounded. They even used the name of Jesus. Who are you? In the Christian community today, there is an identity theft crisis. We don't know who we are. Our identity is what we identify with the world, but we really don't know who we are in Christ. We are ambassadors to the King of Kings and the Lord of Lords. See, the enemy is the father of all lies, but our Lord is the way, the truth, and the life. And he says in John 1, for in him is life, because we have the life of Christ, and the life is the light of men. We are light to the world, because we have this very life of our Lord Jesus indwelling in us. Who are you? Who is your, what is your true identity? You know, Paul knew his identity. Let's turn to 1 Corinthians 9. Because if you encounter the forces of evil, demonic forces, and you're confronted with that, you better know who you are in Christ. Otherwise, it could be very dangerous. And the result could really be bad. We're ambassadors of the King of Kings and the Lord of Lords. 1 Corinthians 9, verse 17. For if I do this voluntarily, I have a reward. But if against my will, I have a stewardship entrusted to me. And that's sharing the gospel he's speaking about. What then is my reward? That when I preach the gospel, I may offer the gospel without charge, so as not to make full use of my right in the gospel. For though I am free from all men, I have made myself a slave to all, that I may win the more. And to the Jews I became as a Jew, that I might win Jews. And to those who are under the law, as under the law, though not being under the law, though not being myself under the law, that I might win those who are under the law. To those who are without law, as without law, though not being without the law of God, but under the law of Christ, that I might win those who are without law. Verse 22, to the weak I became weak, that I might win the weak. I have become all things to all men, that I may by all means save some. And I do all things for the sake of the gospel, that I may be some, may become a fellow partaker of it. You know, Paul knew his identity, and he knew how to identify with others. But why do I read this passage? Because in verse 20, it says, and to the Jews, I became as a Jew, that I may win Jews. Isn't Paul a Jew? Yes. But yet, he said, to the Jews, I became as a Jew. How is it that Paul is a Jew and he says, I became as a Jew that I may win Jews? The reason why, because Paul no longer identified with being a Jew. He identified being a child of the King of Kings and the Lord of Lords. Who are you? We are ambassadors of the King of Kings and the Lord of Lords. We are his masterpiece, his poem. That's the word poema in Ephesians 2, verse 8 through 10, that it's his masterpiece that he writes. We are his masterpiece, created in Christ Jesus. Let's turn to Ephesians 2. Who are you? Did you know the Word of God says we are also the righteousness of God in Christ Jesus? Wow. It's amazing. Ephesians 2, and verse 8. And I'm glad I'm reading this passage because many of us, we're confused about our salvation. But I want to share this verse right here. It says, for by grace you have been saved through faith, and that not of yourselves, it is a gift of God, not as a result of works, that no one should boast. For we are his workmanship, or his masterpiece, or his master poem, poema, created in Christ Jesus unto good works, which God prepared beforehand that we should walk in them. Our salvation was a free gift. It is his grace. It is he who came down to us. It's not that we loved him first. He said he first loved us. He said while we were yet sinning, Christ died for us. It's what he's done. It says, by grace you have been saved through faith. Now, it didn't even start with our faith. Faith doesn't even originate from us. It's by his grace. Faith originates from the Lord. It says he is the author. He is the perfecter. He's the originator, the finisher of our faith. Even our faith comes from him. See, it's not by works. It's a free gift. But here, once we are saved, brought into his family, children of God, Because we have the Father, the Son, and the Holy Spirit indwelling in us, the triune God, now we are created unto good works. We could do the works of God through the power of the Holy Spirit. And it goes on to say, which God prepared beforehand that we should walk in. Who are you? We need to know our identity, who we are in Christ, and so that we could walk in the plans that he's already planned beforehand, that he would guide us to fulfill his perfect will. Paul knew his identity. It's in Christ Jesus. So we see back in Acts 19, with these Jewish exorcists and what happened to them, with this man, this possessed man that said, Jesus I know, Paul I know, but who are you? And he ended up subduing them, conquering them. That word subdue is to bring unto bondage and subjection. See, many of us are in bondage to the enemy, but the Lord came to set us free. Let's go to Genesis chapter 1. See, in Acts 19, the enemy subdued the seven sons of Sceva. But here in Genesis chapter 1, I'm going to read verse 26 through 28. It says this, then God said, let us make man in our image, according to our likeness, and let them rule, or take dominion, or trample and tread upon. That's what it means. Over the fish of the sea, and over the birds of the sky, and over the cattle, and over all the earth, and over every creeping thing that creeps on the earth. And God created man in his own image. In the image of God, he created him. Male and female, he created them. Verse 28. And God blessed them, and God said to them, be fruitful, and multiply, and fill the earth, and subdue it, and rule over the fish of the sea and over the birds of the sky and over every living thing that moves on the earth. See, we are not supposed to be in subjection or in bondage to the enemy. That's the work of the cross. The finished work of the cross of our Lord Jesus has set us free. He dealt with the shame, the guilt, sin, and the powers and the curse of sin. He dealt with it. He was the Lamb of God that was slain. He shed his own blood. Now, we are to bring the enemy in subjection. God created us to take dominion, to rule, to dominate. That's what it means, this whole earth. And then to subdue, it says, in Genesis, subdue means because the enemy was still on this earth. He's still here. He's the prince of the air. And the forces of evil, demonic forces are here. We are to subdue them, bring them into bondage, into subjection to God, to the King, to Jesus, in the name of Jesus. So that the Lord would have his will, that the Lord would recover his earth for his kingdom. Thy kingdom come, thy will be done on earth as it is in heaven. Who are you? We are again to evict. The eviction notice is out. We are to execute God's judgment on the enemy. I want to share a testimony that shows you who we really are. And it happened here in my home. And I met an individual who is struggling with drugs, addiction, and other things, family issues that were carried out through generations, demonic forces. And when he came here, the enemy was exposed. We didn't know exactly what was going to happen. But the enemy was exposed and it really showed itself. It started manifesting. It started the enemy just started exposing himself. And this person became almost like an animal, just really angry. If you were to take a pit bull, a Rottweiler, or a Doberman Pinscher, just put them all together at the peak of their anger. It was just, he was ferocious. And he actually was on his all fours. Who are you? In fact, the family that was with him, they were so frightened of what was going on because it was growling and just on all fours. But he could never, ever, those forces that gripped him could never stand up towards me. It was amazing. It was the power of Christ in me. It wasn't me. But it couldn't, I noticed that through that whole time, it couldn't even stand up. It stayed on the ground on all fours. And the family had to leave to another room. They were just terrified. So I went down on my knees, face to face with these demonic forces. It was like two pit bulls face to face. And I said, "Don't you act like that to me, a child of the King of Kings, an ambassador of Jesus Christ. You will stay still and you will listen in Jesus' name." That thing backed off. That thing could do nothing to me. They can do nothing to you as a child of God if you know who you are. I would place my hand on him and it felt like fire, flaming fire that was burning him. And he would say, "Who are you?" And it wasn't him who was speaking. It was those things, those demonic forces in him that were speaking, because I spoke with him later on. He had to process all what had happened because all these demonic forces came out of him. And I asked him, and I said things that I couldn't believe I said. And one of the things he mentioned was, and I heard him say, "Who are you? Who are you?" Now, nothing happened to me. I remember Acts 19 that we read, but nothing happened to me when he said, "Who are you?" But it was different. It was as if he didn't recognize this. What was I? And I say it that way because I'm going to go through a couple of passages before. But before I do that, I remember another situation that is similar in the sense of talking about who are you. Is I was confronted with a satanic witch, fourth generation, and I was being introduced, over the phone. Well, I wasn't to meet up with her, okay? Someone called her or texted her and said he'd like her to meet me. And so we met, but prior to us meeting, this person asked her, the satanic witch, "Do you know who this person is, who I am, Troy?" And she says, "Yes." That was kind of interesting because I don't even know who this person was. And she responded, "He is interesting." Now, I thought that was kind of interesting myself. But going back to the story about this person who said, "Who are you?" I would think that the forces of evil, they know exactly who you are. That's why I was perplexed. That's interesting. And then I started reading. As I read the word, the Lord started revealing something to me. Very, very powerful. And let's go to 1 Peter chapter 2, verse 9. In 1 Peter 2, verse 9, it says, "But you are a chosen race, a royal priesthood, a holy nation, a people for God's own possession, that you may proclaim the excellencies of him who has called you out of darkness into his marvelous light. And some version says you are a peculiar people. You're something unique. You're a peculiar, interesting people. Let's turn to Romans. Romans chapter 8 in verse 29. Okay? Romans 8, 29. So we are kings and priests. We are a peculiar people. And in Romans 8, verse 29, it says this. Verse 28, it says, and we know that God causes all things to work together for good to those who love God and to those who are called according to his purpose. For whom he foreknew, he also predestined to become conformed to the image of his son, that we might be the firstborn, that he might be the firstborn among many brethren. Very interesting. Why do I read that verse? Because our Lord Jesus Christ, divinity, God, the Almighty God, humbled himself and lowered himself to enter into humanity, a man. And this man, the person of Jesus Christ, he was fully God and fully man. Understand that he was a man on earth without sin. He was the firstborn of this new creation. See, we are partakers of God's divine nature as well. See, we have the very life, the nature of God. We have his life, Christ in us, the hope of glory, the very life of Christ in us. We're not part of the Godhead, of course not. But we have the very life and nature of Christ. Once we receive him, and Jesus was the firstborn of this unique creation, fully God and fully man. Amazing. This new race of people. We're a peculiar people. We are kings and priests. Let's turn to 2 Peter 1:4. See, it says, for by these he has granted to us his precious and magnificent promises, in order that by them you might become partakers of the divine nature, God's nature, having escaped the corruption that is in the world by lust. Let's turn to Romans 8, 18. And I didn't understand why the forces of evil yet were perplexed, as if they just couldn't recognize me. It was very interesting. And in verse 18, Romans 8, 18, it says this. For I consider that the sufferings of this present time are not worthy to be compared with the glory that is to be revealed to us. For the anxious longing of the creation waits eagerly for the revealing of the sons of God. You see, all creation is waiting for the revealing of the sons of God. Amazing. Now let's turn to 2 Corinthians 3:18. 2 Corinthians 3:18, it says this, because one day we will be glorified. See, our spirit, our human spirit, when we receive the Lord, it's become regenerated. Our soul, our mind, emotion, and will is becoming transformed. Be renewed by the renewing of your mind. Be transformed by the renewing of your mind. And this body of sin eventually will be glorified, transfigured. When we see him, we'll be like him in a twinkling of an eye. Transfiguration. And all of creation is waiting for this glory, this body to be glory, this glorification of the sons of God. And it says in 2 Corinthians 3:18, it says this, "But we all with unveiled face, beholding as in a mirror the glory of the Lord, are being transformed into the same image from glory to glory, just as from the Lord the Spirit." So we too are being transformed from glory to glory. It's a process. And the enemy doesn't understand, what is this? Because the sons of God will be revealed. So I asked this gentleman, when you said, "Who are you?" He said, it was interesting. He said, those things said that. But he said this. These are his exact words. It was as though, as if, you were like God to them. Amazing. So I'll continue with part two on spiritual warfare principle three, who are you?
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